0: Sebastian Usher.
1: The full details of the agreement have not been announced, though there are reports that it again involves Israeli forces pulling out of some areas of southern Lebanon. Diplomatically, the fact that some kind of an agreement has been signed is a step forward, but the situation on the ground in Lebanon has shown little sign of shifting, despite several ceasefires. Both the Israeli military and Hezbollah are still carrying out attacks on each other, though with reduced intensity for now. Iran has linked the war in Lebanon to its ceasefire deal with the US, prompting President Trump to put pressure on the Israeli Prime Minister Benjamin Netanyahu to rein in the Israeli offensive.
0: The Venezuelan authorities say more than 900 people are now known to have died on Wednesday's two huge earthquakes, as the United Nations says more than 50,000 remain unaccounted for. Another strong tremor was felt off Venezuela's northern coast on Friday afternoon. Gabriel Vocal, UNICEF's Venezuela deputy, says more help is on its way.
2: When it comes to logistical challenges, these exist, of course. For example, the biggest airport of the capital city here in Caracas has been severely damaged. But UNICEF and partners find ways to get in aid through road, through air and through boat. So solutions are always possible.
0: The authorities installed by Russia in Crimea have declared a state of emergency as Ukraine intensifies its attacks on the annexed peninsula. The Moscow-appointed governor said the move would facilitate decision-making to ensure stable operations, but did not specify what that meant in practice. Amid increased Ukrainian drone attacks, people are facing fuel rationing and increased power blackouts. This is the world news from the BBC. President Trump has threatened to impose a 100% import tariff against any country that targets American tech companies with a digital services tax. The European Union has vowed to respond swiftly and decisively if Mr. Trump carries out his threat. Here's our technology reporter, Lily Jamali.
3: In a social media post, President Trump said numerous European countries had been discussing what he called the imminent implementation of a digital services tax. This is a tax on revenue earned by companies and would hit American tech giants like Amazon, Google, and Meta. Some already pay a tax on money they make abroad from their social media ads, data collection, and marketplaces run on their sites. Mr. Trump warned he would impose a 100% tariff on goods from any European country that introduces such a tax, and added that the tariff would supersede any trade deals already agreed.
0: The United States has allowed the artificial intelligence company Anthropic to release its powerful Claude Mythos 5 AI model to what it described as trusted partners. 2 weeks ago, Washington ordered Anthropic not to allow anyone who was not American to use the model. This included the company's foreign staff. France has condemned the decision by the military government in Burkina Faso to break off diplomatic ties, describing the move as hostile and baseless. In a televised statement on Friday, a spokesman for the regime said conditions for mutual respect no longer existed, and he accused the French government of ceaseless activism against Burkina Faso's national interests. In the Men's Football World Cup, the Group H games are getting underway shortly. Cape Verde meets Saudi Arabia in Houston, Texas, while Spain play Uruguay in Mexico. Victory for Cape Verde would earn them a place in the knockout stages. Uruguay are in urgent need of a first win after two draws if they're to reach the next round. Earlier, Senegal became the first African side to score 5 goals in a World Cup match, beating Iraq 5-0. BBC News.
4: Ah, the lovely trill of the lyrebird. The name of this Australian avian suggests an instrument, and indeed, the lyre is the shape of this animal's fan tail. But this bird also loves to make music. The lyrebird has not just a broad tail, but also a broad repertoire. In a BBC Earth documentary, that includes imitating another Australian bird, a kookaburra. The lyrebird can mimic other visitors to its forest home, for example, the auto-advanced shutter of a 35mm camera, a car alarm, the chainsaws of lumberjacks working nearby, we know that animals have extraordinary abilities and that our lives have intruded upon theirs, sometimes with calamitous results. Yet, on the whole, we see animals as so separate from us that we're not always nice to them. Now, why is that? We share 4 billion years of evolutionary history. Why is our relationship with our animal relatives so fraught? And can we find a way back into the animal kingdom? This is Big Picture Science, and I'm Seth Shostak.
5: I'm Molly Bentley. In this episode, a scientist takes on the notion of animals described in children's books, a bittersweet tribute to the species that rocketed into space, and why humans stubbornly resist identifying as animals, even though we are. Can we do better? This episode, Make Space for Animals.
4: Yesterday, I saw a video of an orangutan driving a golf cart. Did you see that, Molly?
5: Yes, I saw that. It was incredible. He was driving it, I think, with one hand.
4: Yeah, and with full confidence, too. I mean, he didn't seem the least bit tentative about it. He was steering it around. He looked like a better driver than a lot of my friends, I'll tell you that.
5: Yeah, it looked like he was surveying the grounds. So he had that kind of nonchalance, looking around. As though he had been doing this every day.
4: Yeah, well, exactly. And that's what I thought. I thought, you know, people are worried about robots taking over their jobs. What about the orangutans? I mean, this guy was good. No accident. He got to the tree he wanted to get to. Everybody got out. They were all safe and sound.
5: You know, we wonder about the veracity of the videos that we see on social media. So I did check it out on Snopes, one of the go-to websites to find out what is real and what's not. And the reply from them was true.
4: Really?
5: That this video shows an orangutan driving a golf cart.
4: Well, driving a golf cart's one thing, but playing golf, you know, that requires a certain mindset.
5: Okay, so it turns out that is an animal story that really happened. And we know that animals can do extraordinary things, but what about how they're portrayed in other stories? Like the one about the crow raising the level of drinking water in a pitcher with stones, or the lion resting its paw on a man's lap.
4: If these stories sound plausible, even sensible, it's because many of us grew up with these tales of tailed and feathered creatures. Although it was written 2,500 years ago, Aesop's fables are still read to children today. The animals in these stories have qualities we recognize as human. Even grasshoppers have emotions in Aesop's world, where the animals give us moral instruction. Here's a familiar tale.
6: Okay, so this has to be the best known of Aesop's fables, the fable of the tortoise and the hare, where famously, of course, the tortoise bets that it can beat a hare in a race, and the hare thinks, well, of course I'll take this bet because I'm much, much faster than a tortoise. The fox sets the course, gets them off to a start, and the tortoise just plods away continuously. The hare, being very arrogant and believing that it's going to win, thinks, oh, I can go and have a nap and I'll still have plenty of time to win. And of course, the hare falls asleep and wakes up in time to see the tortoise plodding its way over the line. The moral of the story is that slow and steady wins the race.
5: In her book, Aesop's Animals, The Science Behind the Fables, Dr. Winpenny assesses whether these moralizing stories you heard growing up ring true from a modern scientific perspective.
4: And to what extent have they typecast his animal protagonists, even today, whether it's the sly fox, the selfish dog, or the clever crow? And did he anticipate modern science and actually get some of his animal descriptions right?
5: Let's get an introduction out of the way, Joe. Who was Aesop?
6: Now, the popular view is that he was a slave. He lived in Greece in the region of 600 BCE. And he won his freedom through his incredible wit and ability to tell stories to the people who were, you know, maybe higher up in society. And, you know, famous people like Aristotle and Herodotus referred to Aesop and to his fables in their works. So, you know, suggesting they very much thought he also was a real person. But modern scholars today point out that there are quite a few inconsistencies in these depictions of his life, and it has been suggested that he might well be a fictional character that was created about the same time as the fables started to be recorded.
5: So Aesop may or may not have been a real character, but certain his fables are real, and they've had incredible longevity. So Joan, let's begin with one of the animals close to your heart because you studied them, and that is crows. And could you describe how one crow behaves in the tale of the crow and the pitcher?
6: Yes. So this is, again, quite a well-known fable, I think. You've got a crow, it's parched, it can't find any water, desperately thirsty, and it comes across a pitcher, which is half full of water. And the crow tries, you know, really tries to stretch its head into the pitcher and to reach the water, but it can't. So what it does is it goes and it picks up stones and it starts to drop them into the pitcher. And each time it drops a stone, it causes the water level to rise a little bit. And bit by bit, the water level rises enough for the crow to actually drink. And the moral of that is that necessity is the mother of invention.
5: This may be the one fable in which Aesop strongly anticipated our scientific understanding of crows. You shared the research that was done in 2008 where this almost this very scenario played out in a lab in Cambridge. What happened?
6: Absolutely. This fable is based in fact. So we're in Cambridge. We're with researchers Nathan Emery and Chris Bird, and they're studying rooks. And what Nathan and Chris wanted to do was really to test Aesop's fable. Would the rooks behave as Aesop's crow had done and drop stones into the water? And they found that several of their birds did do this, with the exception that they hadn't been deprived of water. So what they had instead was a very juicy little worm, which was tacked to a piece of cork and floated at the surface of the water. So they dropped stones in order to reach their tasty worm.
5: We know that crows are quite intelligent. There have been many studies that have demonstrated that in different ways. But really then the question is, what is intelligence? And maybe one way to answer that is to talk about the role of tool use in demonstrating intelligence. Would that apply to crows? And what would that say about their intelligence?
6: Yes. So pretty much the most famous bird tool user is a species of crow. It's the New Caledonian crow.
5: What do they use for their tools? Not just rocks, right?
6: No, so not rocks. So they're using stick tools, which could either be little twigs, or sometimes they snip out little bits of leaf edge, and they will use them to probe for larvae and grubs and other things from dead wood.
5: They hold it in their beak, and then they poke this they poke the stick into a hole in a tree, something like that?
6: Yeah, exactly. So there's some evidence that they do actually craft the end of the stick tools into little hooks. And the leaf edges that they snip out have little barbs on the edge of them, and they hold them so that the barbs are pointing backwards. So when they poke them into a piece of rotting bark, if there's a grub inside, it often gets snagged on the tools so that they are better able to pull it in and retrieve it. So, you know, they're kind of like chimpanzees fishing for termites using sticks.
5: Which of the Aesop's fables that you write about shows the greatest mismatch of fact and fable when it comes to biology and behavior?
6: I think it's got to be the wolf in sheep's clothing. The wolf is trying to kill sheep, obviously, as it does in lots of fables, to eat them. And he can't get very close to the flock of sheep. What he does is actually disguise himself as a sheep by putting on sheepskin and pretending to be part of the flock. And in this way gets shut in with the sheep overnight and is able to basically feast on as many as he wants.
5: That doesn't sound so inaccurate, that the wolf operates at night, that it can be stealthy, that it's a predator. Probably it would not wear sheep's clothing, but the rest of it sounds accurate. What troubles you about this fable?
6: The thing that troubles me about the fable is that in order to disguise itself, that wolf must be capable of something called tactical deception. What scientists talk about as a theory of mind, being aware that other individuals have their own thoughts and beliefs and feelings, and manipulating them in order to deceive them. And there is no evidence that wolves possess that in any form.
5: Now, we know that Aesop's fables do an entertaining job of providing moral instruction, and certainly there's a stickiness to their instruction because those who were read Aesop's fables as children, they remember those morals. But I'm wondering if you think that some of these fables have done harm to our long-term perception of animals. And if we come back to the story of the wolf and sheep's clothing. You write that it is the darkest form of anthropomorphism. Wow. So say a little bit about maybe some of the harm that these fables have done.
6: My problem, I think, is that the world has changed so much since Aesop's time. That means that we're still treating these animals according to characterizations that were created 2,500 years ago, potentially. And Aesop couldn't ever begin to imagine how much the world has changed and how much animals actually need our help. We're facing a global ecological catastrophe at the moment with climate change and biodiversity loss. And I think it's kind of incredible that we might still be influenced by these stories from a long bygone era.
5: Well, certainly with wolves, I think that some of that characterization of wolf leads to maybe an outsized fear of them. And that may feed into the way that we try to control some of the populations. If you were to write a fable, a new fable with a wolf in it, how would you characterize that wolf and what might that moral be? I know I'm putting you on the spot here to create a new fable, but what might it
6: yeah.
5: be?
6: So wolves are not deceptive animals. The most that they do is steal food from each other. They live in packs which are strongly family focused. They're very, very loyal within those packs and playful.
5: So they're straightforward, they're loyal to their family, they're playful. That's a very different story. That would be a very different story.
6: Very different, yeah. So they're showing a lot of the traits that we really value in our own societies.
5: Well, I'm going to start using the phrase, as loyal and playful as a wolf, beginning now.
6: Yeah, I like it.
5: If I may, I will try to summarize the tale of the dog and his shadow. This is another fable that you include. So a dog is carrying a piece of meat home and he goes over a bridge. He looks over the bridge down into the water. He sees his reflection and in thinking it's another dog with a piece of meat and wanting that meat too, he snaps at the other dog, thereby losing his meat he was carrying in his mouth. And in the end, he has none because, Joe, dogs are greedy. That's the moral, right? Don't be greedy like a dog.
6: I was just going to say, I think most dogs would probably go for the meat. If they saw another dog with meat, I think they'd probably go for it.
5: Okay, there I was trying to give more credit to dogs. But one of the things you highlight in this section is the role of the mirror test in assessing an animal's intelligence. And what do we understand about how dogs do perform with the mirror test? When they see their reflection in a mirror, do they recognize themselves or do they think it's another dog?
6: The mirror test, to give a very brief background, is the gold standard test within behavioral biology for assessing self-awareness, whether or not animals recognize themselves in their reflection, that they know that that is actually me. And it was developed in the late 1960s by Gordon Gallup, and he carried it out with chimpanzees. And the test, he put a little mark on the eyebrow and on one of the ears of the chimpanzees. He gave them various types of exposure to a mirror, and he found that when the chimpanzees woke up and he put them in front of the mirror, they were exploring their faces and their ears because they could see the reflected image and they could see that there was something different. Well, I should say, firstly, dogs fail it. They just didn't really show that they got it at all. So the controversial thing is whether there's one single test, the mirror test, which tells us whether or not animals are self-aware. You know, in the case of dogs, they primarily use their noses when it comes to meeting other individuals and gleaning information about those other individuals. You know, they have a good sniff and they get a lot of information from that. So is an experiment that is based on their visual ability, is that really the most relevant way to evaluate self-awareness in those animals?
5: It's an excellent point. And to the point of dogs being super sniffers, which is certainly what they are, they have abilities with their noses that we do not have. And so maybe an updated story, fable about the dog, would be curious about your environment, collect as much information as possible, and also be loving and kind, because another animal, which is just so loving. Well, finally then, Joe, I wonder whether you think we should continue to read Aesop's Fables. And if so, if maybe we shouldn't also have a modern book about animal behavior on the bedside table as well.
6: Yes. I think the answer is we should continue to read them. I like the idea of having a book on animal behaviour on the side. Maybe I can recommend one.
5: Is it called Aesop's Animals by any chance?
6: I think there's this book called Aesop's Animals, which might well work.
5: Well, Joe Wimpenny, thank you so much for joining us for this discussion of Aesop's Fables.
6: Thank you so much for having me. It's been a real pleasure.
4: Joe Wimpenny is a zoologist and is the author of Aesop's Animals, The Science Behind the Fables.
7: Did the tortoise win the race?
8: With ease.
7: Oh, I see what you mean by slow and steady wins the race, Pop.
8: There's also another moral, son, one that applies to the hare.
7: Bet I know what it is.
8: What?
7: Haste makes waste.
4: Our moral instruction may be at least partially tethered to Aesop's fables, but that hasn't persuaded us to somehow include animals in our moral code. That's for later in the show. But first, if Aesop had written a fable about a dog going into space, what might the moral be?
9: So she went up on Sputnik, and she was the first creature to orbit Earth. The mission was designed to never come back. So her fate was already written, essentially.
4: Aesop may have anthropomorphized his creatures, but real animals have achieved what only a very few humans have managed, crossing the final frontier into space.
5: The story of these involuntary pioneers next. This episode of Big Picture Science is Make Space for Animals.
10: A judge this week handed down what amounts to life sentences for activists in Texas for, among other things, making zines and joining a book club.
11: The basis for the First Amendment that the Constitution writers would have been thinking of is quite literally the type of anonymous pamphleting that articulates something that is anti-authority. The Federalist Papers were effectively a zine.
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0: The fable about the tortoise and the hare has staying power. It's been told for 24 centuries, but the tortoise and the hare have been immortalized in another way. They are among the non-human animals that have gone into space, an achievement that only a relatively small number of humans have matched.
1: 5, 4, 3, 2, 1, 0. Liftoff. We have a liftoff.
0: Tortoises and rabbits, which are cousins of the hares, join the cats, frogs, ants, fruit flies, dogs, monkeys, and chimpanzees that have boldly gone where others have not so that humans could follow. But let me walk back boldly, because they had no say in the matter, and some of the animals were undoubtedly terrified.
2: A recent feature in National Geographic magazine gave tribute to these multiple species of astronaut and cosmonaut, some of whom began rocketing into space, that is, up and down, as early as 1947. But in 1957, the Soviets launched Sputnik 2 with the first living creature who would orbit Earth, a dog named Laika.
3: This is the cabin for Laika. It has been comfortably outfitted for her flight. During the training period, Laika was familiarized and became well accustomed to her cabin.
2: The National Geographic feature is bittersweet because, of course, the animals did not choose their missions and many perished along the way. But graphically beautiful, with a compelling summary of the history of these lesser-known space exploits, the feature Animals in Space made a strong impression on us. Its creators, Taylor Magiacomo and Alexander Stegmeier, join us.
4: In the most basic form, they were trying to figure out what would happen to humans. Beyond a certain elevation, we just weren't even sure. So I think that there's a history of humans using other animals for that scientific research and that study. The first time, I think in researching the story, a really fascinating one was about in the 18th century, a duck, a rooster, and...
0: Sheep, I think
4: a
0: it was.
4: A sheep, you're right. Okay, you know what I'm talking about. A duck, a rooster, and a sheep were sent in a hot air balloon in a demonstration in France. And I think just to figure out what would happen to them. The rockets that we used to send things into space went at such incredible speeds, we didn't even know if an animal or a creature could survive going that speed. Never mind, once it reached space, what would happen to it?
0: Well, by the time table that we get to the first chimp in space, that was 1951, this is still the U.S., Ham was his name, and I think that was part of an acronym for some space hardware company, but he was taught to press buttons, manipulate levers, and so forth. What were his tasks on board, do you know?
5: Mostly just like mind puzzle games, like if a light came on, hitting the button according to that light, things like that, making sure that Ham is conscious and following directions and still able to just perform normally under those excruciating circumstances.
4: You know, the questions we were trying to answer initially are, can a human survive, or can a creature survive the force to get to space? Could they survive in space? But then finally, like, did you have any cognitive function? You know, like you could maybe live and you would be breathing, but maybe you would be incapacitated somehow.
0: Taylor, I presume that the illustration of the dog in space at the top of your story is the canine cosmonaut Laika. Tell us her story, how she ended up going into space and her mission.
5: Well, the main illustration at the front of the story, that is unfortunately not Laika. That is an unidentified space dog. But Laika, her story is fascinating and extremely sad. She became a space hero. So she went up on Sputnik, and she was the first creature to orbit the Earth. The mission was designed to never come back. So her fate was already written, essentially. She was just going to quietly fall asleep in space and then die up there. But unfortunately, that was not the truth. Something went wrong and she overheated hours into the mission. And that truth came out years later.
0: Laika, where did the dog come from? Do you know? The space agency have a canine kennel out back or something?
5: She was just a stray. Russia liked to collect strays off the street and just kind of test them to see which ones could fare the best under these conditions. And she was one of the, I guess, strongest ones.
0: You drew an illustration of the capsule, didn't you?
5: I did.
0: It's sort of like a high-tech bread box.
5: Yeah, there's a at the bottom of the capsule, there's the cabin where her and all of her sensors were. And then at the top, there's the satellite transmitter that looks like a big old sphere globe thing. And then the top of that is a radiation sensor.
0: But didn't this set up an ethical debate, even without knowing that Laika's fate was not a good one? What was the public outcry? Do you have any idea?
4: Yeah, we have some sense of it. You know, I think there's all it wasn't as widespread as you might think. But, you know, they had only ever planned a one-way mission. So I think that sort of touched the nerve for a lot of people, I think, especially in some parts of the world where there was a burgeoning conversation about animal rights. And initially, after Laika took off, at least to the research that Taylor and I had done, the Soviets hid that she had died so early on in her flight, to the extent that the New York Times even reported that there might be a mission that would recover her, which was, of course, never the case to begin with.
0: Taylor, one thing about the graphics is they give a face and they give an individual identity to these critters. You know, they have personality. You know, did you feel that yourself, that you know, there was no longer just a name in a book?
5: Yeah, so one of my main ideas for this was to put a face to all of these critters and put their face. I wanted to show the individuals that sacrificed their lives essentially for this. So I used historical photos for all of the larger charismatic species like the dogs and the primates, and even some of the smaller rats and mice that were named and had photos of. And that also adds where you can see the sheer number of animals. On this spread, I have 313 portraits of animals on this piece. There's some repeating fruit flies, didn't hear it from me, but everyone is unique and its own critter because they are unique.
0: Yeah, some of the monkeys that you drew, Taylor, these hats, I mean, you weren't trying to make them stylish. What was the point of the hats?
5: No, unfortunately, these were not just for aesthetics. These hats were to cover electrodes that were implanted into their skulls. A lot of these primates in these joint missions with Russia and the U.S., and even France's Felicette cat, they had electrodes that were implanted into the skull for sensors to make sure that their brains were still working correctly during the missions. So yeah, the hats were just kind of to cover the sight of those electrodes.
0: Alex, you include a diagram to represent the countries whose space programs use or used, in any case, animals. No surprise that the vast majority of the missions have been the United States and the USSR. What other countries, though, have used animal subjects?
4: Many, and surprising ones, to be honest. In the early years, France, like with Felicette, was participating in the space race, and China was early on as well. But most other countries weren't at that time. But later on, Japan starts sending animals in the 90s. And then more recently, Israel, Iran, and China again has reignited its program. And then most recently, actually, India is looking to build their own space program, but they're trying to, you know, jump the line, maybe I'll say, and go right to sending humans into space. So they're not even going to use animals as test subjects in their space research.
0: Did any of that change, I mean, in that direction, that is, fewer animals, after Yuri Gagarin went into space in 1961? Because if you could successfully send humans, you know, well, you don't need to send dogs or something like that.
4: Yeah, absolutely. Once we achieved sending humans into space, it totally shifted the concentration of the space program, because at that point, it was more about getting humans to the moon and that next level or that next frontier of space. And so you see a drastic drop off in what animals were sent, because again, initially, those animals were just helping us understand the real basics of space, you know, and what it would be like to get there and how do you survive and what are the environmental conditions that you need to send a human there? How long can a human last there? And then what happens is after that, animal research starts to be sort of like, they're like stowaways. Not exactly, obviously. They're very, very intentional. And I think I should also be clear that all animals sent to space, especially today, are with very clear guidelines, research, intentions, and it's a very well thought out process. But in terms of how that information was cataloged, it sort of stopped being shared on a public level, you know. It was just sort of small mentions of these other things that were sent up there. And it wasn't until, you know, later in the 60s and the 70s, really the 70s and 80s, I should say, where we start sending animals for other purposes, you know, to test other additional things that we want to learn or understand about space, about microgravity, about radiation, about biology, that then these animals have sort of other purposes besides just their general survival.
0: It was sort of a bring them back alive goal, I guess, for certainly in the early years. Tanner, tell us, what was the biggest and smallest thing that went into space that you illustrated?
5: So the biggest thing was definitely the chimps, so either Ham or Enos. The smallest thing is the tardigrade, as they are microscopic. Many people that I have talked to that aren't in the science field didn't even know tardigrades existed. So that was a lot of fun, and they're really small and are hardy and somehow immortal.
0: Yeah, well, that's the thing about tardigrades. To begin with, they really are microscopic. I suppose if you know there's a tardigrade on a sheet of paper in front of you, you might be able to see the dot, right? But you mentioned they're very, very tough, and I'm probably mistaken here, but I think that some tardigrades actually, by accident, crash into the moon. My guess is that they're probably still alive, but those tardigrades are so tough, you can do all sorts of stuff with them. So finally, Taylor and Alex, you're sitting next to someone on a bus, and they ask you, what was the worth of all of it? I mean, was it worth sending animals into space? Was it worth the lives of the animals that

0: we're still learning about those things. There's still so many unanswered questions about space, you know? Can humans procreate in space? Can anything procreate in space? You know, so there's a lot of biological research that's happening with living animals, with animal specimens and other biological specimens that I think is incredibly important to science.
1: Well, Alex Stegmaier, I'd like to thank you so very much for elucidating the adventures of the first space astronauts.
0: Thank you. It's great to be with you today.
1: Taylor Maggiacomo, thanks very much to you for such an intriguing piece of work.
2: Thank you. I'm glad everyone enjoyed it.
3: Taylor Maggiacomo is an associate graphic editor at National Geographic, and Alexander Stegmaier is a freelance graphic editor at the magazine. 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

0: Well, we made room for them in our rockets, so why don't we make room for them in our ethical treatment of one another?
1: One of the things that's difficult is trying to take the moral codes that and values and norms that relate to us as a species and try and extend them out.
2: Coming up, why humans have trouble admitting and accepting that we are animals, and why it's time to share the planet more equitably with our furry, feathered, and finned relatives.
0: This episode of Big Picture Science is Make Space for Animals.
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2: In the mid-18th century, Johann Christian Bach composed his symphony in G minor, Opus 6, Number 6. Dramatic stuff. It's compelling harmonies, the complex orchestral depth, the dramatic swagger. Well, that thrilled listeners of that era with Sturm und Drang, that is to say, storm and stress. Similarly, those who stroll through a New York forest at dawn are thrilled by the symphonies offered there, which you might call Feder und Schnabel, feather and beak.
0: Different kinds of music, to be sure, but each spectacular in its own way. And sure, the violin is a difficult instrument to play, but consider what's required for a songbird to make music. Songbirds can do amazing vocal tricks with their voice boxes. They can independently control the branches of an organ called a syrinx. These birds can produce two unrelated pitches at once, even making one rise and the other fall at the same time. I'm lucky if I can whistle a single note.
2: And these animals' ability to make music is frequently cited as evidence of their intelligence, even their special status. Yep, one of these animals, because humans are animals too, or have we forgotten that?
0: We have forgotten that. According to Melanie Challenger, a researcher, philosopher, and the author of How to Be Animal, A New History of What It Means to Be Human, she's familiar with what voice boxes are capable of doing. She is also an opera singer.
2: She makes the case for embracing our animal selves. After all, although it ends up winding through the primates, the human evolutionary lineage is animal all the way back to the sea squirt. We share the overwhelming majority of our genetic material.

0: material with animals.
1: Yet, the frequent practice in Western science and philosophy has been to separate ourselves from the barking, braying, squeaking, snorting creatures whose company we keep.
2: And exceptionalism, as it is at the moment, across really most of the world, sees a sharp moral divide between humans on the one hand and all of the rest of nature. So it doesn't matter if you're a gorilla or you're a toucan or what kind of creature you are, what kind of capability you have. If you're not a human, you have almost no real intrinsic value, so almost no true moral value on your own terms, whereas human beings are perceived as having full possession of moral status.
1: We have been talking in the show about how we rely on animals for companionship, food, labor, and as subjects for science research. We use animal characters to provide moral instruction. So why do we have trouble extending our ethical codes to them?
0: Okay, but still I ask you, Melanie, humans are animals, sure, but they do have some exceptional abilities that set them apart, don't they?
2: Yeah, that's true. So I like to say humans are exceptional, but exceptional doesn't mean superior. So all animals, to a certain extent, are exceptional. They are the product of their evolutionary imperatives and their conditions. And it's remarkable if you can echolocate, for instance. All species have something exceptional about them. We make symphonies and we have a cognitive niche. We can do all kinds of remarkable things in our hypersociality, with our cultures and with our minds. For sure, that makes us exceptional. But making a moral leap from that is much more complicated. And defining what it is that would make humans only the possessors of any kind of moral value, that's even harder still.
0: I'm not here to defend the Homo sapiens, but maybe I will, because I don't think that many people would contest the idea that physiologically we are animals. That's pretty clear. And even more, that our desires or our competitive natures or whatever you care to point out, a whole lot of our behavior can be found in other species. But you point out this moral difference, I guess, because, you know, animals, I mean, if they're predators, you know, they kill other animals. But for them, it's not a moral question. It's survival. So we could assure ourselves that we have this moral superiority. You've already mentioned that. And since animals don't really have morals, isn't that true?
2: I think just because we are moral agents, so as in we have the ability to think in moral terms or to develop abstract moral ideas, just because we are moral agents doesn't limit the number of moral subjects that there are. So that's the first thing that I would say. And to look at orangutans as an example, now orangutans are incredibly similar to us in one particular way, that they have a similar kind of gestation period for their offspring, and the babies stay with their mother and continue to learn with their mother and continue to have relationships with their mother throughout their lifetimes. If there's something like love, human love, in the animal kingdom, it's likely with the orangutan. And yet, we still paradoxically live in a time where orangutans are desperately endangered at our hands. We kill them, we take their lands, we destroy their whole evolutionary future, because we are absolutely convinced that only we possess moral status. And yet, if we look at that creature, it's really difficult to turn around and say, well, you can't write a piano sonata, so that's why I'm, you know, can treat you as though you have absolutely no moral status. You know, funnily enough, I work in classical music. I work alongside one of our finest composers in the UK, Mark Simpson. So I actually work with someone who does write symphonies. And it always amuses me when I hear back that kind of thing about human exceptionalism, because I always want to ask the questioner, do you know what, can you write a symphony? Because my suspicion is that that sort of incredible ability that we raise so high among humans is actually very rare across the population. And I certainly wouldn't want to decide that the individual who can't do that has a lesser moral status than the individual who can. It's not a good foundation for our moral behavior, and we shouldn't apply it across the species boundary either.
0: I think that bad as it may be, you know, the people on the planet today are more sympathetic to their confreres, if you will, to all the other DNA-based life, which is to say all life, than predecessors might have been. How do you feel about things like giving, well, the orangutans, for example, rights that they could defend in a court I mean, should they have not just environmental regulations that control what you can do with their land and all that sort of stuff, but I mean that they actually have rights?
2: Yeah, so I think we are moving to an era where the moral circle is expanding. You could argue that there was a time, and probably in different worldviews, that moral circle did not contract as much as it has done in modern industrial societies. So I worked with Inuit hunters, for instance, in the earlier stage of my career, and with the kind of some Inuit points of view, you have to treat other organisms with respect, that you don't treat them. You treat them as interrelated, and you treat them as having, being possessors of value and rights on their own terms. Obviously, in the history of Western legal thinking, we're really far away from that. But you have things like the Non-Human Rights Project led by Stephen Wise and other projects like that that are showing, and you know, we've had the rights of nature, wild laws sort of on the horizon, that, and recently the idea of ecocide, we're definitely seeing both a moral and, as a consequence, a legal shift. And that will inevitably continue. What I think is important is that we recognise that organisms can communicate on their own terms. Now, we're not going to drag them into a court of law. They don't want to be there. It would be distressing for them were they to be there. But we can listen to them, and we can respond to what they either vocalise or behaviourally show us about their interests. I do believe that many other organisms are capable of communicating their own interests to us. But we will only respond to those when we regard them as having a value on their own terms.
0: Well, what's the path toward that? I mean, we have modern biology. Of course, everybody, I think, now knows that they are an animal, at least in the physiological sense, in the biological sense. And personally, I'm willing to be an animal. I mean, the dog here has a pretty good life, you know, just eating and sleeping, chasing those squirrels. But how do I deal with it? You seem to suggest that if I'm willing to admit that I'm just another watery bag at a basic level, the same as a lot of other watery bags, and, you know, maybe I'll be more sympathetic to the other creatures here. Is that the idea? Should I stop eating animals or stop taking their habitat? What should I do?
2: Well, I think fellowship is the key to our morality. I think it's really important to understand what it is that inspires our moral action and our moral agency. And usually it turns on compassion. And I mean that in the literal sense, so compassio, to suffer with others. So to have empathy for them, to recognize that they, and key to this is also recognizing that their life matters, that their form of suffering matters. It might not be translatable quite to our form, for instance. We're looking at totally different body plans, totally different body forms out there, different needs, different desires. But I do believe it's only fellowship and only inspiring fellowship that is likely to properly motivate us in a moral shift. But personally, yes, I'm very determined and hopeful that that shift is coming.
0: Finally, so if we extend a moral code that we develop to, you know, not just our next in line smartest critters on the planet, like those orangutans, you know, what would that look like? I mean, do the bacteria on the floor here, do they get rights of some sort?
2: Yeah, so that's always the concern that people have when we start to trespass into the moral lives of other organisms and moral status. So the way that I try to see this is that our moral duties should be determined by the organism in its own beautiful singularity. One of the things that's difficult is trying to take the moral codes that and values and norms that relate to us as a species and try and extend them out, because it seems to make sense. And in fact, we already do it to a certain extent with other mammals, because a lot of the things that we've encoded, so for instance, the kinds of suffering that we've encoded, the kind of cognitive traits that we have, so our sense of subjectivity, for instance, we've encoded into law and into our moral values. And it feels relatively easy to extend that out to, say, chimpanzees, to the great apes broadly, to even potentially to dolphins. These are another very social mammal. But once you start looking at a shark, for instance, it starts to get a little bit more problematic. Once you're talking about a hummingbird, you're in the realms of it being completely bizarre. And so our best bet really is to look at moral subjecthood. So to recognize that life is a good starting point for assuming there is some sort of intrinsic value there, that there is agency in all life, and therefore there is an intention, even if that intention is only to persist, for instance, in all life. And that is some kind of moral status that we can recognize. But your duties are going to be determined by the differences in those organisms. And your duties in the sorts of ways that you might behave towards a hummingbird, for instance, and the sorts of needs that a hummingbird might have to flourish, or a single cell organism or a sponge on the ocean floor, are going to be wildly different to the needs and the duties that would follow when we consider a dolphin or a primate or a fellow human.
0: Melanie Challenger, it's been a real pleasure speaking with you.
2: Oh, a pleasure, Seth. Really enjoyed it.
1: Melanie Challenger is a writer-philosopher, and she is the author of How to Be Animal, A New History of What It Means to Be Human. Well, Seth, we're at that point where we ask what the big picture is here, and what do you see as the big picture?
0: Well, for me, the big picture was that we have changed our attitudes, our relationships to animals, right? I mean, we heard about all those space critters that entered the final frontier and so forth and so on. That's extremely interesting, actually. But for me, you know, exploiting animals, nobody ever thought of it in that way. Nobody thought that it was a bad thing. And we've been exploiting animals for 300,000 years.
1: Well, I'm thankful that our attitude toward animals have shifted. I think there's still a great deal further to go on the ethical front. But it also seems interesting to me that we need to evaluate animals in terms of their intelligence and establish their intelligence as a marker of their value and whether or not we should accord them ethical consideration. I don't know if it matters whether or not an animal is intelligent. I think what's important is that animals can suffer and animals have complex emotional lives. And these should be guides as to how we treat our fellow animals on this planet. And as we stated in the show, we are also animals. Humans are animals, and these are our companions, and you know, they deserve respect.
0: Well, I mean that extends a certain way back in evolutionary development. I don't know how you'd feel about, you know, according all these attributes, if you will, our behaviors to things like cockroaches, right? They deserve our respect. Yeah, at a certain level they do, but, you know, it's not the same as a horse, for example, or a cat or a dog or any of the, if you will, other vertebrates that are so close to us.
1: Melanie Challenger said they don't need to be the same, and I would agree with her on that.
0: But how do we define the border?
1: Well, that's complicated, so I guess we'll have to apply ourselves. I mean, what you say about a cockroach is, yes, I don't know that I would try to advocate for, in a court of law, for the rights of a cockroach, but I also wouldn't torture a cockroach, because I know a cockroach, and some scientists argue that cockroaches have consciousness, a cockroach can feel pain. Tell the story of your walk through the forest of Borneo and what happened, because I understand that it made a big impression on you.
0: Well, it did. We got to this nature reserve. It's actually a national park in southern Borneo. You know, surrounded by jungle and just this small boat going up this narrow river. Anyhow, eventually we got to this nature preserve, and there were the orangutans. And, you know, they saw us. They would, you know, every day they would see humans, so it wasn't so special for them. It was special for me, though. But they, you know, they would come down for the food and all that sort of thing. But at some point, a young orangutan descended from the tree and took my hand and walked alongside me for a while. It was completely natural, as a child would do it. And that made an impression.
1: What did his hand feel like?
0: It felt like a human hand. It wasn't any different. A little smaller, maybe. Because it was a young orangutan.
1: That is so sweet.
0: But it, you know, it was memorable.

0: This show is made possible thanks to the animal instincts of senior producer Gary Niederhoff and assistant producers Brian Edwards and Shannon Rose Geary. I am executive producer of Big Picture Science, Molly Bentley.
1: I'm SETI Institute astronomer Seth Shostak. Also, a big thanks to our listeners and our Patreon supporters.
0: Original music in the show by Dewey DeLay and June Miyake. And a special thanks to Laika and Ham and the other animals named and unnamed who contributed to the space program and whose memory inspired this episode, and to all the species who contribute to the stunning diversity of life on this planet. This episode of Big Picture Science, exploring our relationship to them, is called Make Space for Animals.
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2: I'm Greer McVeigh, and I was a part of the Audio Academy, which was one of the most amazing experiences I had in my professional life. 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
3: 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And of course, BBC News right here on KALW. 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
4: Sanchez Estrada, who wasn't even at the protest.
5: This week, a judge handed down what amounts to life sentences for activists in Texas for, among other things, making zines and joining a book club.
6: What most people would describe as protected First Amendment activity is the bulk of the basis for these charges.
5: From WNYC in New York, this is On the Media. I'm Brooke Gladstone.
7: And I'm Michael Loewinger. Also on this week's show, America is turning 250 with all the fanfare you'd expect.
8: This is the destiny of America, to be the greatest country ever to grace the earth. We are one people, one nation, marching into one magnificent future.
5: But are we? Come on.
9: Wherever you hear talk of cohesion, wherever you see this burning desire for consensus, usually it's hiding the roiling chaos underneath.
7: It's all coming up after this.
10: BBC News with Chris Barrow. The US military says it carried out strikes against Iran in response to an attack on a commercial ship in the Strait of Hormuz on Thursday, which American officials said was violating the ceasefire agreement. A statement on social media said US aircraft struck missile and drone storage locations and coastal radar sites. Iran's Revolutionary Guard said it targeted US military positions in the region in response. Here's our North America editor, Sarah Smith.
11: It does show you, I think, just how determined Donald Trump is to try and make sure that the Strait of Hormuz is open to commercial traffic. That was the main priority for him, the reason why they were able to strike this memorandum of understanding with Iran. He made quite a lot of concessions to get there. He wants the price of oil to keep falling and global trade to be restarted as a result of this. And what we don't know is how this is going to affect the ongoing talks that are trying to get to a final resolution of this conflict.
10: Israel and Lebanon have signed a framework agreement that's been brokered by the US after five rounds of negotiations in Washington. The US Secretary of State, Marco Rubio, said the framework would initiate a clear process to restore Lebanon's sovereignty, disarm Hezbollah, and dismantle its infrastructure.
12: The people of Lebanon have suffered tremendously now for decades as a result of outside interference in their affairs, of countries trying to use the country as a launch pad for attacks. And this is not what the people of Lebanon want, and that's not what they deserve. What they deserve to have is what they once had, and of which there is recent history of, and that is a prosperous and peaceful country. And it will take a lot of work and some time to get back to that point. But we believe today is the first step in that journey.
10: One Hezbollah lawmaker said the deal was an attempt to disrupt the Iran ceasefire. The Venezuelan authorities say more than 900 people are known to have died in Wednesday's two huge earthquakes, as the United Nations says more than 50,000 remain unaccounted for. Another strong tremor was felt off Venezuela's northern coast on Friday afternoon. Will Grant is in the capital, Caracas.
13: The need for help from abroad is clear from the moment you get here. There's a completely flattened building, basically either side of me. So that's desperation here in what is quite a wealthy neighbourhood in Caracas. When you get out to La Guaira on the coast, it's 100 times worse. So the desperation is very, very clear. And the sense of time running out is growing. And, you know, hopes start to fade. And that is just tremendously difficult for the families who are sitting out on their stoops, who are showing solidarity with each other, even in these most desperate of times.
10: President Trump has threatened to impose a 100% import tariff against any country that targets American tech companies with a digital services tax. In a post on social media, he warned countries, especially in Europe planning the levies, that the tariffs will supersede any trade deals already in place. This is the world news from the BBC. The authorities installed by Russia in Crimea have declared a state of emergency as Ukraine intensifies its attacks on the annexed peninsula. The Moscow-appointed governor said the move would facilitate decision-making to ensure stable operations, but did not specify what that meant in practice. Amid increased Ukrainian drone attacks, people are facing fuel rationing and increased power blackouts. France has condemned the decision by the military government in Burkina Faso to break off diplomatic ties. In a televised statement on Friday, a spokesman for the regime accused the French government of ceaseless activism against Burkina Faso's national interests. David Bamford reports.
14: A spokesman for the military regime in Burkina Faso announced on Friday that conditions for mutual respect with France no longer existed and the decision had been taken to end diplomatic ties. Paris described the move as hostile and baseless. Soon after he took power 4 years ago, Burkina Faso's military leader, Captain Ibrahim Traoré, expelled French troops who had been deployed in the country for 12 years to help fight Islamist extremism. President Macron denied claims of political interference and spoke of Burkina Faso's ingratitude.
10: The US has allowed the artificial intelligence company Anthropic to release its powerful Claude Mythos 5 AI model to what it described as trusted partners. 2 weeks ago, Washington ordered Anthropic not to allow anyone who was not American to use the model. That included the company's foreign staff. The Men's Football World Cup, the Group H games are underway. Cape Verde meets Saudi Arabia in Houston, Texas, while Spain play Uruguay in Mexico. Victory for Cape Verde would earn them a place in the knockout stages. Uruguay are in urgent need of a first win after two draws if they're to reach the next round. And that's the latest BBC News.
3: From WNYC in New York, this is On the Media. I'm Brooke Gladstone.
7: And I'm Michael Loewinger. This week, a Texas judge handed down a major win for the Trump administration's crackdown on protesters and anti-fascist organizing.
15: This all happened July 4th last year. The group of protesters set off fireworks that damaged buildings and vehicles at the ICE detention center in Prairieland.
7: 22 people have been charged and 9 were given sentences this week, ranging from 30 to 100 years.
16: During the protest, a police officer was shot in the neck. He survived.
17: Benjamin Song, identified as the group's leader, was sentenced to 100 years in prison after being convicted of attempted murder for shooting and injuring an officer.
18: Among those sentenced was Daniel Sanchez Estrada, who wasn't even at the protest. He received a 30-year prison term for conspiracy to conceal documents after he moved a box containing anti-fascist magazines and pamphlets.
19: Acting U.S. Attorney General Todd Blanche welcomed the unusually harsh sentences, writing that, quote, Antifa terrorists who attack law enforcement and federal facilities will face swift and uncompromising justice.
6: What most people would describe as protected First Amendment activity is the bulk of the basis for these charges.
7: Lex McMenamin followed the trials for The Guardian.
6: There's a lot of books in the exhibit files. There's political posters, stickers, photos of some of the defendants tabling at book fairs as evidence of their Antifa cell, quote unquote.
7: Some of these people may not have known one another, and yet they're being charged with participating in some kind of Antifa cell.
6: Definitely some of the 22 defendants have never met, never knew each other. Part of the strategy here was that this case was undertaken as a conspiracy case. And what I was told by someone at the Center for Constitutional Rights is that this is usually a strategy used against drug dealers, for example. So in that case, it's not abnormal for someone who wasn't there, wasn't technically involved in the incident at hand, to get roped into these broader charges. What is novel is this strategy being successfully used against protesters. The things that they pulled together to make that case were, in addition to the zines, the books, are that some of them were participants in Signal chats. The government cast their usage of Signal chat for organizing purposes as proof that they had nefarious intentions and that it was a conspiracy in that folks were using pseudonyms or discussing whether or not they intended to carry at this protest via Signal.
7: And not all of them were in the Signal chat.
6: No.
7: Which they may very well have been using to organize the protests, but that isn't in and of itself proof that there was a conspiracy to kill a cop.
6: Yeah, absolutely. The whole reason that they were discussing self-defense, quote unquote, is because they were afraid of physical violence from law enforcement for just protesting, not because they thought they were planning an ambush, which is how the government described it.
7: Let's talk about another one of your sources, Elizabeth Soto, who was sentenced to 50 years for, quote, providing material support to terrorists. 50 years? What evidence did they use for this claim?
6: Elizabeth Soto and her husband, Inez, are among the defendants. Inez is getting sentenced next week. But Inez, Liz, and Savannah Batten, another one of the defendants who was also sentenced to 50 years on Tuesday, are among those who were walking away when the shooting happened. Liz is a stay-at-home mom. The reason that the government felt that they were a part of this quote-unquote Antifa cell is because they were very active participants in the Emma Goldman Book Club, which is named for the 20th century anarchist. They are the people who are photographed in the exhibit files tabling at book fairs. They would table as the Emma Goldman Book Club and sell zines, give away seeds for people's gardens, sell books, and host book club. As part of that, they had a quote-unquote printing press in their home garage, which was too big Xerox office standard printers, and then like a book binder. The only thing that they ended up making with that is a poetry collection about the writer's sister dying of cancer. And so when the FBI raided their house, they saw the printing press, and then they actually conducted a second raid to come back for the printers and the book binder.
7: How did the prosecution draw a line between these political books and zines to some kind of conspiracy to kill a police officer?
6: Among the zines and books that are collected are a zine version of a movie review from 2019 of the Ari Aster films Midsommar and Hereditary that is titled The Satanic Death Cult is Real. It's an article by feminist theorist Sophie Lewis, who told me for this story, like, it feels like they didn't even look past the first page. They just saw, oh, Satanism signed Antifa.
7: Those are two films in which, spoiler warning, it turns out that the villains of the film are in fact parts of satanic death cults.
6: Yeah, and also Sophie Lewis is a theorist of family abolition. And in the government's counter-terror messaging, they've included anti-family and pro-transgender as being anti-American. So it is kind of interesting because it feels like they are saying anything that depicts a possible negative family setup, which if you've seen Hereditary or Midsommar, they're definitely about having bad experiences with your family, or I think is a very light way to put what happens.
7: Yes.
6: It's casting that as inherently like nefarious and anti-American. Another example of what's in the exhibit files is the book Emergent Strategy by Adrienne Marie Brown. This book came out a decade ago. It's an extremely common book. It's certainly sold in a Barnes & Noble.
7: So not exactly a terrorism manifesto.
6: I would certainly not say so.
7: Why do you think the government chose these books and these zines to present as evidence if they fall short of showing some kind of violent conspiracy against the government?
6: I spoke to the wife of one of the defendants, Autumn Hill. She was sentenced to 50 years on Tuesday. Her wife's name is Lydia Koza. And Lydia said they're anti-intellectual. Oh, these defendants read. That's so scary. You shouldn't trust people that read. They might be writing things that'll be dangerous to you. A lot of the folks who are involved in this case do believe that the reason the case went the way that it did is because the government essentially tried to otherize these defendants, cast them as being scary on the basis of having tattoos, being trans.
7: Let's talk about a couple of the defendants, Autumn Hill and Megan Morris, both trans women who are being held in men's facilities. Morris was denied access to hormone treatments while in a Johnson County jail nearby the Prairieland ICE Detention Center. They each received 50-year sentences for conspiracy to riot and ambush an officer, but they weren't even present when the shots were fired. What's the court's justification here?
6: Autumn Hill and Megan Morris were in these affiliated groups or in Signal chats. The FBI raid on their house similarly collected zines, literature, posters. I wouldn't say that these folks are being targeted because they're trans, but I would say that it is noticeable how the government's attacks on trans people are impacting the duration of their incarceration or even how this case is being conducted. Roughly a little less than a third of the 22 defendants in this case are trans, but Autumn and Megan are the folks who had socially transitioned. They had legally changed their names. They had begun medically transitioning. They've been held in men's facilities this entire time. Criminal justice and civil rights experts are extremely opposed to trans women being held in men's prisons for their own safety.
7: Just to be clear, the targeting of left-wing activists is not itself new. There's a long history of the U.S. government conflating anarchists, communists, leftists with criminal conspiracies. Can you talk a little bit about that history and how you think this incident fits in?
6: Kind of ironically, 99 years ago, Emma Goldman was charged with a conspiracy for organizing against the draft in World War I. And that charge was brought by a young Joseph McCarthy, who would then go on to start the Red Scare of characterizing left-wing ideologies, particularly communism, as threats to national security. You see the same tactics intensified in the wake of the civil rights movement and the rise of the Black Panthers. The 80s and 90s were a time where a lot of those movements were crushed on the basis of these conspiracy cases. This follows all the way through into Trump's first term, where there was this case called J20, where over 200 people were charged as part of a conspiracy over protests that occurred on an inauguration day in 2017. And then that brings us to now, where the Department of Justice is pursuing several conspiracy case style prosecutions of anti-ICE protesters across the country.
7: But as a ProPublica investigation earlier this year found, over a third of cases built against some 300 plus anti-ICE protesters have crumbled. What do you think sets Prairieland apart from some of those less successful prosecutions? Was it simply the shooting of an officer?
6: I think that the shooting of an officer is absolutely the main thing that ended up shaping this case. A lot of the folks who might usually come to their defense, like the ACLUs, for example, that they did not make a lot of ruckus about this case because there was a gun involved. And I think a lot of liberal groups just did not want to touch this. Compound that with the fact that this happened in the Northern District of Texas court, which is a pretty conservative district. It ended up being like a very ideal setup of a case for the Trump administration to go after.
7: The fact that political literature is being used as evidence, is that not just a clear First Amendment violation?
6: This is extremely concerning to legal experts. It goes all the way back to the basis for some of the Constitution. The Federalist Papers were effectively a zine. They were anonymous pamphlets that articulate something that is anti-authority, that is not so different from the anti-capitalist, anarchist, et cetera, literature that these folks had in their homes. When I met Elizabeth Soto in jail for our interview, I asked her, do you think there's anything to this? Her response was, they didn't like my book club. It's very clear to the defendants that this is about the literature, this is about the ideology that they share. In support of that, the folks who are organizing around this case on the outside have responded by making their own anonymous literature. They have issued so many zines to inform people about this case, about the defendants, and about the possible consequences and risks. A lot of national zine networks have responded by even like selling collections of the zines that were included in the exhibit files to fundraise to help get some of the defendants who have not yet been tried out on bail. The First Amendment is not dead, but this case is absolutely an assault on it.
7: Lex, thanks for keeping on top of this case, and thanks for speaking with us about it.
6: Thank you for letting me come on to talk about it. It's really important.
7: Lex McMenamin writes about protest movements for The Guardian.
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7: This is On the Media. I'm Micah Loewinger.
5: And I'm Brooke Gladstone. In the first month of Donald Trump's second administration, the government created Task Force 250, dedicated to planning a year's worth of events surrounding the nation's semi-quincentennial. Its brief mission statement said that it aimed to, quote, inspire a renewed love of American history, encourage citizens to experience the beauty of our country, ignite a spirit of adventure and innovation to help our nation succeed, and invite Americans to pray for our country, our people, and rededicate ourselves as one nation under God. Kind of sounds like a pep talk in the mirror for a country that doesn't much like what it sees. Eddie Glaude is a professor of African American Studies at Princeton University and author of the new book, America, USA, How Race Shadows the Nation's Anniversaries. He set out to explore not just the present, but all our past big birthday bashes and the question why, a quarter of a millennium into the American project, we still can't reconcile our own reflection.
22: Every present demands a past to account for itself. And I kept thinking, here we are in the 250th year of the country, and we're grappling with so many contradictions, so many ghosts. And I'm not Jill Lepore, so I couldn't write that big tome over 250 years.
5: Yeah, but you have.
22: But I thought, though, that these anniversaries are these telescoped moments where the country has to tell a story about itself. And it just so happens that with each one of these, particularly the milestone anniversaries, the 100th, the 150th, and the 200th, the issue of race is at the forefront.
0: W.E.B. Du Bois wrote about what he dubbed the double consciousness in his classic, The Souls of Black Folk. It was, you say, the way he depicted the veil that separated the worlds of black and white folk and the impact that duality had on the way black people saw themselves. But you also note the condition is truly the inheritance of all Americans, the idea that America is at once a nation of laws that reflect, ideally, the equal standing of every individual, and that it is a white republic. You wrote that these two values are irreconcilable, and when the tension between them becomes unbearable, white America risks everything, including the well-being of the country, to resolve it.
22: We see it with the Civil War, and we see it now. There were those who were willing to throw away the entire experiment before they gave up not only the economic institution of slavery, but the idea that the racial hierarchy, which justified the peculiar institution, that was kind of baked into the order of things.
0: So let's start with America's birthday, so-called, the 4th of July. In the first 50 years of the country, you wrote that the 4th didn't look anything like the present, mostly because it didn't have a cohesive purpose?
22: People from Virginia were loyal to Virginia. Folk from Massachusetts were loyal to Massachusetts. There was this kind of broad Confederacy, but there wasn't a kind of strong national sense of identity. That would emerge later.
0: Right. The identity that causes the schizophrenic reaction, because there wasn't actually much ambiguity about white supremacy. Slave auctions were often held on the 4th, you noted. It was made a holiday in 1870. That was 5 years after the Civil War. And free black people weren't allowed to participate. In fact, you noted that it was the most menacing day of the year for free blacks in the North.
22: Yeah, you get the horrors of the July days in 1834, for example. You know, a church was accused of administering a marriage ceremony to an interracial couple. The church was attacked, pews destroyed, black folk were slaughtered in the streets. I think it's important for us to understand that our very bodies kind of signaled the contradiction of what was being celebrated. It is said that John Adams said to King George, "We will not be your Negroes." So in the very moment in which he's giving voice to a notion of freedom, it's based on this very intimate understanding of unfreedom. And you can see this distilled on these early July 4th days.
0: Tell me about the significance of July 5th.
22: Yeah, there's this alternative commemorative calendar. In African-American traditions, there is this celebration of these freedom days. We initially celebrated January 1st. Why? Because January 1st, 1808 was the end of the transatlantic slave trade. We used to celebrate August 1st, 1834. Why? Because it was the end of slavery in the West Indies. And July 5th was important, perhaps the most celebrated of all the freedom celebrations until Juneteenth. It was New York Abolition Day, the end of slavery in the state of New York. And so during these days, you would have picnics, prayers, sermons, families would come out and celebrate an idea of freedom over and against a country that claimed itself to be a defender of freedom.
0: And wouldn't let them participate on July 4th.
22: Exactly. So the most famous of July 5th celebrations, of course, is Douglass's July 5th, 1852 oration. It was initially supposed to be delivered on July 4th, but July 4th landed on a Sunday.
0: I was going to ask you to quote from "What to the Slave is the 4th of July?"
22: "The blessings in which you this day rejoice are not enjoyed in common. The rich inheritance of justice, liberty, prosperity, and independence bequeathed by your fathers is shared by you, not by me. The sunlight that brought life and healing to you has brought stripes and death to me. This 4th of July is yours, not mine. You may rejoice. I must mourn."
0: Douglass went on to say that America is false to the past, false to the present, and solemnly binds herself to be false to the future.
22: Mm-hmm.
0: So let's jump ahead to the centennial, 1876, a decade after the Civil War ended and already the twilight of Reconstruction. Tell me what happened on July 4th in Vicksburg, Mississippi.
22: You have African Americans celebrating not just simply the 4th of July, it's the fall of Vicksburg. And you have those persons who suffered the defeat take offense at this celebration of freedom by these former slaves. And so this gathering of women, children, and men, they are attacked.
0: You say by the end of the summer, nearly 350 were murdered. Why did President Grant, who was asked to send support, decline?
22: He was worried about the response to his efforts in Colfax, Louisiana. Colfax, Louisiana, there was some questions around the elections.
0: Questions about the elections how?
22: Well, they didn't trust the Republicans who were elected.
0: Were they black?
22: Some of them were black. Black people voted Republicans in, you see. This is the key. The idea that these former slaves could exercise the franchise, actually play a role in governance, was an affront. And then the idea that these people would dare to defend themselves in the face of violence just simply intensified the bloodlust. And so Grant sent in troops in Colfax, Louisiana, and he took a serious political hit because across the country, there was this kind of fatigue around the issue of race. People thought with the ratification of the 15th Amendment, everything was settled. These black men now had the right to vote. And as Du Bois wrote several years later in 1903 in The Souls of Black Folk, that didn't resolve anything. In fact, it just simply nationalized the race question. So with the hesitancy around Colfax and his intervention, he refused to send troops to Vicksburg, Mississippi, and the slaughter continued.
0: You say Reconstruction didn't just end.
22: It was murder. Robert Smalls, who was a Civil War hero from South Carolina, who was elected to Congress during the Reconstruction era, Robert Smalls said, between the collapse of Reconstruction and the turn of the century, over 53,000 black people were murdered. And these weren't just random folks. These were people who were participating in the electoral system. They were poll watchers. They were actually in the Republican Party coming up. When you think about what happened in Mississippi, what happened in South Carolina, what happened in Wilmington, North Carolina, there's actually a physical coup. You have the Mississippi Plan, this blueprint in the state of Mississippi for seizing the power of the state. The idea was through coercion and violence to scare black people away from the polls, and through law, disenfranchisement, strip them of their ability to exercise the vote and seize power. That plan was then duplicated across the South.
0: Tell me about the participation of the Supreme Court in all of this.
22: You know, we tend to read the court through the Warren Court.
0: I know. It's just an accident of our birth.
22: But, you know, the court is rendering decisions that fundamentally narrow the aims and ends of Reconstruction. During Radical Reconstruction, there's legislation passed to curtail the violence of the Klan. The Supreme Court overrules it. During Radical Reconstruction, you get the 13th Amendment, which ends slavery, the 14th Amendment, which gives us due process, the 15th Amendment, which gives black folk the right to vote. You see the court systematically narrowing and constraining what the 14th Amendment covers, so much so that you get the violence of the Klan. You see that those laws implemented in order to hold them to account, particularly in Colfax. Those very people who committed the horrors in Colfax were then absolved of any guilt by virtue of the court.
0: How did they do that? How does the court justify murder?
22: By saying this falls within the purview of the states.
0: So if the state isn't going to prosecute, then there's no murder.
22: It's not a federal issue.
0: What was the red wave of 1874?
22: This kind of takes us to the cycle that I'm talking about in the book. This red wave reflects the exhaustion of the nation. They've had to bury their dead, lost in this extraordinary, violent conflict that was the Civil War that almost destroyed the nation. And so you have not only those in the South, but even those in the North, and of course, those folks who didn't believe that black folk had the capacity for citizenship, but they didn't believe in disunion. These are the copperheads. They are tired. And then you get the economic downturn. Folks are losing property, losing wages, losing their way of life. So between the economic downturn and the fatigue around race, Republicans who had been governing the country lost enormous number of seats in the House of Representatives and the Senate. Not even a full decade after the Civil War, Democrats now control all of the major committees in the House of Representatives. And you see the effects of this as we're barreling towards the centennial of the country.
0: The red wave represents the Democrats?
22: Yes.
0: They were red back then. So we get to 1875, as you write, the Gilded Age that Mark Twain skewered. The bounty of the frontier and the genius of our technological advance. Native people were savages to be tamed or eradicated. The past mattered little here. And Frederick Douglass, spitting against the wind, again, the Negro was not the problem.
22: I mean, this is, you know, that 1875 speech is so powerful.
0: Mm-hmm.
22: July 5th again.
0: Will you pull a little bit of that up?
22: Yeah. When this mighty quarrel had ceased, he told the crowd.
0: The war.
22: When all the asperities and resentments have gone as they are sure to go. When all the clouds that a few years ago lowered about our national house shall be in the deep bosom of the ocean buried, when this great white race has renewed its patriotism and flowed back into its accustomed channels, the question for us is, in what position will this stupendous reconciliation leave the colored people? What tendencies will spring out of it, and how will they affect us? If war among whites brought peace and liberty to the blacks, what will peace among the whites bring? So here Douglass is understanding very clearly, right, the dangers on the horizon. He's already described these people as the apostles of forgetfulness. They think they've resolved the question because slavery is no more, but he knows about Colfax. He has heard about Vicksburg and Hamburg, South Carolina, the violence that is taking place across the South. And his friends, the people who were once anti-slavery, have turned their backs. And that's when he declares, I don't want alms, I want justice.
0: And that part of the book truly shocked me, the failure of those allies, the statements they made. I mean, Whitman.
22: Yeah, when we read Whitman's Leaves of Grass and you read the first edition, it's an anti-slavery poem. But by the time you get to the last edition, he's redacted it all because he didn't believe that these people actually could bear the burdens of citizenship. He likened us to baboons.
0: And the disaster that was the collapse of Reconstruction led most prominently to the rebirth of the Ku Klux Klan in 1915.
22: I mean, there was a decision by government to address the extra-legal violence of the Klan. Those laws in 1870 were designed to prohibit the violence, the congressional hearings around the Klan, aimed to snuff them out, and the courts made it possible for them to return. In 1915, they were reborn in Stone Mountain, Georgia. Now, mind you, it's happening against the backdrop of the anniversaries of the Battle of Gettysburg and the like. The Klan emerges, and they're emerging as a defender of America first. It's interesting, though, Brooke, they're not just simply identifying black folk, because by the end of the 19th century and the turn of the 20th century, the pressures of European immigration, Jews and Irish Catholics whose loyalty was to the papacy, those swarthy Italians, those Europeans coming from those S-hole countries threatened the cohesion of the nation. And the Klan took it as its role and responsibility to defend America first.
0: And they use the phrase. That is their phrase, America mm-hmm. first. So jump to 1926. What was top of mind for America at the 150th year mark? What did the sesquicentennial celebration look like?
22: Well, it was a disaster. Unlike the 1876 centennial celebration, which was by every measure a stunning success, the sesquicentennial was mired in corruption. This is how South Philly, for example, got built. You know, you have the corrupt politicians making sure that the exposition would be held in South Philly, which was basically a swamp. There was this attempt at a fair. But by this time, technology had outpaced the exhibits.
0: And this was sort of like a failed World's Fair.
22: Exactly.
0: Whereas all the technology in the one 50 years earlier
22: had everybody gasping. Oh my God, look at America's technological prowess. In 1926, this is the Roaring Twenties. Only the United States can have the Roaring Twenties after the Spanish flu. after all of that death. We're going to describe the 20s as the age of the Charleston and the jazz age. But it's also the decade of the Klan. It's at the height of its power in the 1920s. And its seminal achievement is the Johnson Reed Immigration and Nationality Act of 1924. That put in place national quotas. It, in effect, codified the idea that whiteness defined the substance of American citizenship. And so this is really important in the way in which I'm telling the story in the book, because the 1920s represent this vexed and complicated expansion of who was considered to be the white American. You hear it in Teddy Roosevelt. You hear it in Woodrow Wilson. You're going to hear it in Calvin Coolidge. They're trying to beat back the nativism of the Klan in an interesting sort of way. Congressman Johnson, who co-authored that piece of legislation in 1924, was actually a member of the Klan. And Senator Reed from Pennsylvania represented a state that had over 250,000 members of the Klan. At some point, the Klan

0: who was one of the key organizers of the 1926 sesquicentennial, was purportedly a member of the Klan, and he punished people for blocking this. They called it a clanvocation.
1: One notable exclusion was that among the thousands of veterans celebrated for their service in World War I, who led the opening day for the 1926 celebration, there wasn't a single African-American among them, despite 350,000 of them having served during that war.
0: Do you think about 1876 in the centennial, right? There's a disappearance of the reason for the war. Frederick Douglass was invited to sit on the dais in 1876. A Philadelphia police officer, as he was trying to enter the exposition, says very clearly, this is impossible that an N-word could ever be invited to sit on the dais with the President of the United States.
1: It seems so hard to believe because at one point, Frederick Douglass was the most photographed man in the world.
0: It didn't matter. He was still an N-word. And then here we are. All of these black soldiers who risked everything in World War I disappeared.
1: Of all the anniversaries, you wrote that 1926 seemed to be the most unmoored. It was caught between the old dying world of monarchs and empire and a new modern one struggling to come into existence.
0: What I'm interested in is the way in which the idea of the white American is taking shape during this period. It is the basis of reunion, to see themselves beyond being in the South and in the North, to overcome these regional differences. An idea of the white American is articulated. And in the 1920s, that idea is expanded to include European immigrants, those people who would become white ethnics. Because the very people in the 1920s who are seen as infestations, a threat to Nordic America, are now quintessentially American. And so the Klan's view of the world became much more binary, is black and white included now, ethnic diversity. We have to always remember, the United States, at least in our popular rhetoric, we tend to locate the monster outside of us. We talk about Hitler's Germany, and we ignore the fact that Hitler found in us the example. He looked to us for resources.
1: Including the science of eugenics.
0: Exactly. Listen at this quotation from Lothrop Stoddard, The Rising Tide of Color Against White Supremacy, was published in 1920. And he says, finally perish. White civilization is today coterminous with the white race. If white civilization goes down, the white race is irretrievably ruined. It will be swamped by the triumphant colored races who will obliterate the white man by elimination or absorption. That's great replacement theory. That's what's animating a lot of our politics today. That was 1920, though.
1: Let's talk just for a moment about the madness. I referred to it when we began the interview. The reason why churches could buy and sell slaves to support its charitable operations, the lunacy of trying to reconcile those things.
0: The way the country has historically finessed the divided soul, Brooke, is that it argues that white people are the possessors of freedom to give and to take away. So if the country is divided between the idea of the country as a beacon of freedom and as a white republic, the way you finesse that division is just simply make freedom the possession of white people. What can we do for the Negro? What can we do for the slave? As if racial justice is a philanthropic enterprise, a charitable gesture. And then the moment in which, you know, you admit of the horrors, you admit of the racism, that admission is supposed to bring forth absolution. And instead of bringing forth absolution, it brings forth another demand for a more just world. Then that sentimentality morphs into white rage. Because as Baldwin said, sentimentality is always a mask for cruelty.
1: Define sentimentality, this pain that you feel for someone else that has a limit.
0: Those feelings are really about you and your moral character. It has very little to do with the actual object of the sentimentality, right? You know, it doesn't come with responsibility. This is what Oscar Wilde is saying.
1: Can you recall that quote?
0: Oscar Wilde in De Profundis thought of the sentimentalist as, quote, one who desires to have the luxury of an emotion without paying for it.
2: Coming up, the second half of Brooke's conversation with Eddie Glaude.
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8: 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I'm Micah Loewinger.
9: And I'm Brooke Gladstone, joined again by author and educator Eddie Glaude to conclude his guided tour of the, let's say, mixed history of our nation's biggest birthday bashes, picking up in 1976. Real progress had been made. We saw the Civil Rights Act, the Voting Rights Act, a slew of critical decisions at the Supreme Court. We had things to celebrate, right?
10: One would think, but the country was splitting apart at the seams. You had Watergate, the fall of Saigon. You had Black Power. You had the radicalization of the student movement. You had the women's movement. So the bicentennial had to give voice to some sense of unity in the midst of rampant and profound skepticism about the country. I interviewed Lonnie Bunch, the secretary of the Smithsonian, the first African-American secretary, and he said in many ways, the bicentennial celebration was also a celebration of white ethnic America. The children and grandchildren of the people in the 1920s who were considered infestations are now claiming the revolution as their own.
9: How did they do that?
10: Give you an example, the anti-busing movement. Mm-hmm. This is happening in Boston. So judge issues a ruling trying to desegregate Boston schools. Many of the communities in South Boston and the like feel that judge's decision is an affront to their liberty. Shipping these black kids into their schools and shipping their kids away from their neighborhood into these other schools. There's this really serious protest. And this 1975 wonderful piece in the New York Times, you know, who owns 1776? You read these men and women who are anti-busing claiming the revolution. They are suffering the tyranny of King George. The judge, of course, is King George. These are the children of the children who were considered a pollution of the Nordic stock. The irony of history, my God.
9: Sociologist Robert Bella believed that America reflected commonly shared religious beliefs, which informed and shaped political debate. He referred to this as America's civil religion.
10: Yeah. John Winthrop, as they were making their way from the old world to the new, declared the North American continent as the city on the hill, saying that this was the bounty that God had given. Reagan would add an adjective and call us the shining city on the hill.
9: Right.
10: But this is also about the sacrality of the Declaration of Independence, of the Constitution, the Founding Fathers kind of being mapped onto the apostles with our own version of Judas, Benedict Arnold. The American project gets read as divinely sanctioned because animating our sacred documents are enduring metaphysical principles. Bella says that these enduring principles provide an underlying cohesion to the country. And what I'm suggesting in the book is that wherever you hear talk of cohesion, wherever you see this burning desire for consensus, usually it's hiding the roiling chaos underneath.
9: But those conflicts roiling beneath, television was now firmly established in people's homes in 1976. They couldn't hide quite as well as they had before.
10: Oh, absolutely. I mean, I was 7 years old. My mother had me in red, white, and blue pants. You know, it was such a kitschy kind of celebration because corporate America was everywhere. You know, you even had red, white, and blue whoopee cushions. I remember trying to figure out what kind of music was the Mormon Tabernacle Choir singing. You know, I'm from the coast of Mississippi, right? So this was piping in.
9: Is that where you grew up?
10: I grew up on the coast of Mississippi, right? So television meant that you didn't have to have the celebration in one place. So this is the first time in the milestone anniversaries that the celebration isn't in Philadelphia. But it also generates a kind of decentered story. You still had the flotilla coming into New York City, the Freedom Wagons and all of this other stuff. But, you know, the conflicts, the tension was there. So even as people are talking about union, unity, and cohesion, you get the image in Boston outside of City Hall of a young teenager attacking Ted Landsmark, a Yale-trained black lawyer, with the American flag.
9: I remember Martin Luther King observing, and this is by no means an exact quote, that white people could be moved by the cruelty of fire hoses and vicious dogs wielded by Southern sheriffs to make changes, but they were never really eager to change the system to allow genuine equality. Mm-hmm. What I'm reflecting on is the white tears. The sentimentality referred to in the earlier segment.
10: You got it. That's the argument. Yeah.
9: With no willingness to sacrifice behind it, because you have to change a system rigged to deprive a chunk of Americans equal rights, equal access to generational wealth.
10: Yeah, that's it. You know, because the book is not just simply directed to loud racists. That's too easy. It's really addressed to those people who think that they are, at the heart, decent. You know, 5 years, 6 years ago, we were all in the midst of a racial reckoning.
9: After George Floyd.
10: We were in our homes. We watched it over and over again. People risked their lives. I was on television crying.
9: It was a moment, a horrible moment of unity.
10: And then in a blink of an eye, we find ourselves here. And the only thing I can conclude is that folk were lying. They weren't telling the truth. Or maybe they didn't have any place to land and they just went back to their regular lives and let the status quo return. But here we are in a moment of the great capitulation. Universities have bent the knee. The Voting Rights Act is gone. They're redistricting right now. They have gutted the infrastructure of the mid-20th century and what that moment produced, they have ripped it out.
9: Which brings us to the present day.
10: Yeah.
9: So in 1826, we were still a baby nation. By 1876, we were tapping into a deep wellspring of violence to kill off Reconstruction after the Civil War. In 26, we'd won a war but lost the narrative as the Klan surged, progressive politics embraced immigrants and the white working class while ignoring the systemic practices arrayed against America's black citizens. By 1976, we had shed some innocence, but not enough to kill off the powerful idea of white supremacy. And I'm reminded of that opening line from Samuel Beckett's novel Murphy, "The sun shone, having no alternative, on the nothing new." So where are we now?
10: It's just pitch perfect. Here we are. Doubling down on the ugliness that has haunted us since the beginning. J.D. Vance, on July 5th, 2025, at the Claremont Institute, delivered a speech where he said, America, you know, it can't just simply be an idea. That's not enough. He put forward an argument that the country was based on blood and soil.
9: Blood and soil, another phrase taken up by the Klan, along with America First. They're not that ahistorical. The people who come up with these terms must know where they came from.
10: The echo in some instances is purposeful. I think it's really important for us to understand that in this moment, white nationalists have seized control over the government, and they're going to tell a story of the country's beginnings that will reflect those commitments. What's so fascinating about the end of the 19th century and the turn of the 20th century was you had the Gilded Age, the rich oligarchs who seized control of government. You had the consolidation of Jim Crow, and you had American empire. All of that was happening at once. And here we are in a moment where hatred, greed, and selfishness is eating the lining of our bellies. And we will see what we will do on this 250th in response.
9: So how's our celebration looking to you?
10: Oh, my God. I was actually interviewed not too long ago by a younger reporter who was asking me this question. Is it the case that if we celebrate the flag, we are going to be read as MAGA? And the question revealed, at least to me, and I think it was certainly what motivated her, that the celebration of the nation has been hijacked by MAGA. I never claimed possession of the flag. Usually, patriotism to my ear sounds like a rebel yell. It makes me worry who's saying it. But in this moment, I think it's our task to render the vast and vibrant diversity of this country as a rich counter to the nonsense we're going to hear come July 4.
9: Towards the end of the book, you write, "I cannot help but think that Donald Trump and his supporters believe, in some way, that his election amounts to the end of American history."
10: Yeah.
9: What do you mean?
10: Because America's salvation was secured in its beginnings.
9: Assured by God.
10: They hate more perfect union talk. They can't stand it. Because more perfect union talk requires, even in its own kind of Pollyannish way, a confrontation with our failures. Now, Barack Obama, you got a contrast with the opening of the Presidential Center and the UFC fight, right? You got the contrast between these two stories. To me, both of them trade in fantasy. We need to get rid of this talk that we're somehow this exceptional nation chosen by God. We need a more blues-soaked sensibility. We need to grow up. We can't grow up if you don't admit who and what you are. I think the power of the country resides in the phrase, "we the people." It's just we've never been clear on who the people are.
9: This book was hard to read, not just because of the horrors of the contents in many cases, but also because of the feeling of being caught in a time warp. Even allies, as I mentioned, the people throughout the book who opposed slavery, tried to make things better, would back off eventually. And I wonder, did you write the book with at least a faint hope that there is still hope to be had? Or these days, you can actually count on allies?
10: My faith is in us. It always has been.
9: Why do you have faith?
10: Because I have to. You know, human beings, they're capable of being monstrous, but they're also capable of extraordinary miracles. It doesn't require all of us, just a few. I wrote the book because I was angry all the time, Brooke. I'm walking around saying, "I bet you voted for her." Right? I have to interpret the country to itself every single day. Every single day. And the madness was overwhelming me. I couldn't find my feet. And so I had to get to the page. I had to write some sense of my own sanity into being. But I was teaching my Baldwin seminar, and I had this wonderful student. She's just bubbling joy. She's from Texas. She has neuroscience major. She's since graduated. And Baldwin had her on the ropes. She would come into my office crying. She, "I don't know if I want a white boyfriend anymore. I just don't know."
9: She's Black?
10: Yes, she was Black. And her final paper was to chart Baldwin's notion of love across his life, given all that he saw. And she wrote this sentence: "What remains is not hope, but something just as lasting. The insistence on truth, carried by love and lit by rage." She was telling me in that moment that my task is to simply bear witness. My student instructed me as to what I'm supposed to do. That's what the book is all about. I'm just trying to bear witness to how we've arrived to now.
9: Thank you so much, Eddie.
10: Thank you.
9: Eddie Glaude is a professor of African American Studies at Princeton University and author of the new book, America, USA, how race shadows the nation's anniversaries.
8: That's it for this week's show. 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Travis Mannon is our video producer.
9: Our technical director is Jennifer Munson, with engineering from Jared Paul. 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I'm Brooke Gladstone.
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1: It's Pride Week here on KALW, and the Lambrini girls are getting us started on today's Song Exploder remix with the brilliant No Homo. I'm your host and curator, Chiro Letswalo. If you listen to KALW regularly, you know that we celebrate LGBTQ stories and culture year-round. But this week, in honor of Pride Month, we've been shining the spotlight on queer creators and programming. So today on the Song Exploder remix, you'll hear from songwriters who have used music to express their gender identities. In case you need a refresher, Song Exploder is a podcast hosted by Hrishikesh Hirwe, where artists take apart their songs and piece by piece tell the story of how they're made. On the Song Exploder remix, we bring together a selection of episodes around a common theme. On today's show, we'll hear from gender-bending electroclash artist Peaches on how she brings queerness to rock music. Plus, Kay Tempest, a musician, spoken word artist, and author from the UK, talks through the feelings he had before coming out as trans, which inspired his 2022 song, Move. But first, when Sam Smith was a young, newly out person, all they wanted was a boyfriend. That yearning inspired one of the biggest songs to date, Stay With Me, from their debut studio album, In the Lonely Hour. In this episode of Song Exploder, Smith talks about how their gender identity evolved after the release of the song, which led to some lyric changes. Here's the story of Stay With Me by Sam Smith.

This episode contains explicit language. Sam Smith is a Grammy and Oscar-winning singer and songwriter from London, England. Their first album, In the Lonely Hour, came out in 2014. It went quintuple platinum in the US, and the biggest hit from that album is the song Stay With Me, which has over 2 billion streams on Spotify alone. For this episode, in honor of the song's 10th anniversary, I talked to Sam about how Stay With Me was made. I also talked to Sam's frequent collaborator, Jimmy Napes, who is an award-winning producer and songwriter as well. The two of them tell the story of how the song began and how it turned into the hit that it became. And then, years later, how it changed again.

0: My name is Sam Smith. Before writing this song, I was working in a bar for about 2-3 years post leaving school, trying to make money and trying to pay my rent in London. Singing and performing was something I always loved. But at that time, I remember being in my flat and I made a pact with myself. And I said to myself, if I don't make it in the next year, I'm going to leave London and I'm going to travel around the world, because I was to the point where I was so tired of hustling to be a singer. And so, yeah, I gave myself 1 year, and I just by chance met Jimmy Napes, who also wrote this song with me in 2012.
1: I'm Jimmy Napes. I'm a songwriter and producer.
0: I met Jimmy because I had a manager called Elvin Smith. I was working in the bar and Elvin took me to go and sing for Jimmy in his studio in London, almost as an audition. And I sat down at the piano and I played and I sang for Jimmy.
1: When I heard Sam sing, it was instantly obvious to me that Sam was going to be a superstar. Even though they were working in a bar at the time, I'd never heard a voice like it.
0: And so he started to want to write with me after my work shift. So I'd go my lunch break or I'd go after the bar, and we wrote nonstop.
1: The first day we ever wrote a song together, we wrote a song which was Lay Me Down, which was an amazing start for us.
2: Lay Me Down would go on to become the first single from Sam's debut album. It hit the top 10 on the Billboard charts.
0: And then I met Disclosure, the dance duo.
1: Disclosure heard the song Lay Me Down and loved Sam's voice and loved the song. And we went down, myself and Sam, to where the boys lived, and we wrote Latch.
0: The song reached number 10 in the charts in the UK.
1: I had been working really hard, but not having any luck or any hits is the hard truth of it. So it was kind of unbelievable. You know, these moments were in the space of a few weeks of each other, and we'd written Lay Me Down and Latch in our first couple of writing sessions, which went on to change all of our lives.
0: And I got a record deal, so I was able to leave my day job. And then I was being, you know, sent to so many different writers. It was like speed dating.
1: The label was starting to put Sam with a lot of different co-writers and producers and people that were far more established than myself at the time.
0: Jimmy didn't have any hits under his belt other than Latch. And the label, stupidly, weren't listening to the music we were making.
1: But I just knew Sam and I had this connection.
0: There was magic being made with me and Jimmy. And thank God we listened to that in the end. So the day that we started writing Stay With Me, I think I was a little bit hungover because I'd been going out at that time trying to find a boyfriend. And I went to the studio with Jimmy, but also with an artist called Tourist.
1: My good mate Will goes by the name Tourist.
0: It was a risky day, I remember, because Tourist was an incredible dance producer, but I'd been working with real pop writers. And so me, Jimmy, and Tourist all together, no one knew what was going to come of it. I'd been doing constant writing sessions and some incredible music had been made, but we were missing something anthemic. We were missing the song. The pressure of the hit is a mad thing. So I walked into the studio with a mission for sure, but I think the mission was overridden by the story I needed to tell that day. Will was by the piano and he was just playing around with chords, and then he hit those first three chords. I just stood up and I said, stop. I told everyone to stop because they made me want to cry. They spoke to me.
1: The chords to Stay With Me are so simple, but they instantly felt really classic and special.
0: I was working with so many musicians that were, you know, showing me all these complex chords and playing all this complex music. But those three chords, they just sounded honest. Do you know what it is? It's the space. There's space. but my head was busy and the space left room for me to speak my mind.
1: Normally I'm playing the piano when I write, but because Will's such a great pianist and he was there that day, I had to find another place to be. So I sat myself on the drum kit and just played that really simple beat.
0: Jimmy's not a drummer.
1: Definitely not a good drummer.
0: But that also, by the way, makes him one of the most amazing drummers, actually. Only Jimmy can drum in the way that he drums.
1: It just gave it that feeling and that head noddy movement that we wrote to in the room, you know. So I wrote from the drum kit, which I've never done before or since.
0: It just shows that writing music, you don't have to be the most incredible piano player or the most incredible singer or the most incredible drummer. You just need to feel. And Jimmy could feel it. I remember he'd started playing the drums and he actually put his arms up in the air and started singing. He started with an A sound. It was like, with me. But he didn't say stay. But it just felt big. I remember sitting there watching him do that. And I felt like I was in a stadium. That's when the lyric stay with me came.
3: Stay with me.
0: As soon as we had those words, I immediately knew what I wanted. I was 21 years old. I was gay and never had a boyfriend and was so desperate to experience love and to experience a relationship. And I was going out so much, and the queer scene in London that I was going out in was aggressive and cold at times. I was surrounded by drugs and sex, and I really just wanted a boyfriend so bad. And people wanted to sleep with me, but people left it at that. So I just felt very, very isolated, and I felt late to the party. And I think when you feel late to the party, when you haven't experienced love, you start to think, what's wrong with me? So when I heard those three chords, it put me into that feeling of loneliness.

0: I knew that I wanted this to be about a one-night stand. I knew I wanted it to be about that feeling when you wake up in the morning with a one-night stand and just wishing that they would stay and want to stay and want to come back and want to be with me. And that feeling is so desperately sad because they leave. And I wanted to capture that.
1: These nights never seem to go to plan. I don't want you to leave, will you hold my hand?
0: My voice sounds so different. It's crazy. When I started singing that, I was a fresh fish. I'd been singing for a while, but my chords were all like beautiful and pink and just like vibrating so perfectly. Now my chords are battered.
1: Why am I so emotional? No, it's not a good look and some self-control.
0: Sometimes the most beautiful poetry is just how you'd honestly say something. And so I didn't want to sound clever just for the sake of sounding clever. I wanted to sound honest.
1: Deep down.

0: But the chorus, if I'm honest, was missing something. And what I realized it was missing was a choir. But we didn't have a choir. We didn't have enough money to get a choir.
1: So I was like, well, it's just us, but let's try and make this feel like a real chorus.
0: It was just me and Jimmy, and we worked overtime that night.
1: I started recording Sam in different parts of the room, and the mic stayed in the exact same position. But what's cool about that is as Sam moved around the room, you get a special effect, like it is a choir, essentially. It's as if there are many, many Sams in the room.
0: And we built this sound up. Stay with
1: me. Just layering them up over and over again. All of me.
0: I'd actually like pretend to be different people. Since I'd like pretend to be like really low, because my range back then was a lot bigger. So I just stretched my voice as hard as I could. I remember being so sure of myself doing it, even though I didn't know what the fuck I was doing. And then when I finished, I stood in the live room and we played it back with the lead vocal over the top. Stay with me, 'cause you're all I need. This ain't love, it's clear to see. But darling, stay with me.
1: When we played it back, I just had goosebumps. And I spoke on the talk back. I said, oh, Sam, that was amazing. Like, can we get one more take? And Sam didn't answer.
0: I didn't let Jimmy see me. I had my back to him.
1: And I was like, are you okay? And I just left the computer and went in the other room, and Sam was crying.
0: I just burst into tears because that sound that we created, it was the sound of the feeling that I was trying to express.
1: They could hear it all come together, and it was just emotional, like in real time.
0: Sounds mad, but I felt close in that moment to something bigger than me. It's the only way to explain it. That was the moment the song changed.
1: The process of getting the record finished was an amazing one.
0: So we went to Rack Studios to join together with incredible musicians.
1: We tried lots of things. So that's Earl's drums and Jody's bass. And then we were playing around with the organ.
0: I think the organ creates an atmosphere. It's like a holy hum. I grew up in Catholic school and I was singing in choirs since I was a child. There's certain instruments and sounds that can just put you into a state of meditation. The label wanted us to write a bridge and it didn't feel right. I said everything I needed to say. It's very simple. I'm asking someone to stay with me. And so I just knew that this was a time for, you know, my make-believe audience to put their hands in the air and just sing.

0: he did a beautiful string arrangement, which we use very sparsely. It only comes in at the very end, but it just takes it up another notch.
1: That was the first time I ever heard an orchestra being recorded onto my music. And oh my God, what a joy. What a surreal moment. It was unbelievable. Maybe Stay With Me was my siren song, because after I released that, I got boyfriends and guys did stay. I experienced love almost immediately, really, after writing that song. And I think that I had to get that off my chest a little bit. And I think by being vulnerable, from standing up and saying, I'm lonely as f**k and I need someone and I want to feel that, I think I called love to me. And I come to that song now as someone who knows what love feels like. So that song really healed me, honestly. But I've always been a non-binary person, and I just recently found the right language to express who I am. And the second line in Stay With Me says, because I'm just a man.
2: And how does that line sit with you today?
1: It's a really hard one. I was on tour whilst I was changing my pronouns, and all throughout my transition, coming to terms with who I was and singing that lyric every night. And my friend Simon Aldred, who's an amazing songwriter, said to me, you wrote that song when you were 21 and it's a moment in time. Just leave it as that. But the truth of the matter is, when it comes to that lyric, it's just the word man. The word man is triggering to me now, because it's not how I feel. So I start to not relate to the song as much. And I didn't want that distance with Stay With Me.
0: Sam called me, actually, which was very respectful, and just said, would I mind if they changed it when they perform live? And I said, no, absolutely not. Go for it. You got to love what you sing, and you know, it's got to be true to you.
1: At first, I think it was quite a daunting idea to think about me changing a lyric in that specific song. But basically, I went to sing at the White House for this incredible moment for the queer community.
2: This was in December 2022, on the day the Respect for Marriage Act was signed into law.
1: And they asked me to sing Stay With Me. It felt wrong to stand in that moment and say the word man. And so on that day, I changed the lyrics to Baby Understand, which is not the most amazing. I've rattled my brain about what to say for years and years and years, but it's the closest thing that I can get to the same feeling as the original lyric.

And so ever since the performance at the White House, I've never sang the word man again. I promised myself in that moment that that was the turning point and I would never return to that lyric. And I feel so much better about it. You know, I think that's the beauty in songwriting, is that it can actually evolve with you. It's just so personal, and it should always be personal.

0: That was the goosebump-inducing Stay With Me by Sam Smith off their 2014 album In the Lonely Hour. Next up on our Pride Celebration show, we've got Kay Tempest, a poet, a playwright, a spoken word artist, and a rapper. In this episode, recorded in 2022, Kay talks about the experience of coming out as non-binary and eventually as trans, and the technique he learned from producer Rick Rubin to get the best takes when recording vocals. Here's Kay Tempest and longtime collaborator, producer Dan Carey, talking us through the making of the 2022 hit Move.
1: Just a quick note before you listen. This episode contains explicit language and frank discussions of mental health. Kay Tempest is a songwriter, rapper, an award-winning poet, and best-selling novelist. They've been nominated for the UK's Mercury Prize and Brit Award. Their most recent album is The Line is a Curve, which came out earlier this year. It was executive produced by legendary producer Rick Rubin. Kay made the album alongside their longtime collaborator, producer Dan Carey. I talked to Kay and Dan about how they made the song Move. You'll hear the first demo they made, which basically sounds nothing like the final version. In this episode, they talk about how it evolved over several sessions, months apart. Kay's own life changed a lot during that period. They came out as trans and non-binary in 2020, and this song, in part, helps tell the story of what they were going through.

0: My name's Kay Tempest. December 2019. It was the culmination of, well, a lifetime of being trans and a lifetime of repressing and being confused, but a really severe, like, 3 or 4 years. But this was the crisis point because I could not hold it down anymore, and I had been having these, like, constant panic attacks. I've been having them on stage. I didn't know at this point that I was about to come out publicly a couple of months later. I didn't know that was going to happen, but I was, like, fully in the kind of riptide of it. So this song, Move, is about that. It's about these panic attacks, feeling like completely out of control, suddenly finding your body just doing these things that you don't recognize. But I had decided to fight my depression and the episodes of panic with the biggest force for good in my life, which is creativity.
1: My name's Dan Carey.
0: So whenever I'm in the studio with Dan, it's like the safest place for my creativity. Knowing that I've got a day in the studio with Dan, knowing this day was coming, it was like, okay, just get to the studio, just get into that chair in Dan's studio and it will come out.
1: The first thing we did is just make something that sounds like...
0: That day when we sat down to write Move, I was in a kind of stagnant, heavy place. I wanted to shake it off. I wanted a heavy beat because I wanted to write a heavy lyric.
1: Okay, we'll give some acknowledgement that it's going down the right route. I can just tell when they're feeling it. I can hear you kind of muttering to yourself. That helps me know, without any words being exchanged, I kind of know if I'm barking up the wrong tree or not.
0: I met Dan, I think it's probably 10 years ago, and I saw his studio and I was just like, I'd never seen anything like it. One day I just phoned him up and said, hey, like, do you want to make a beat? I just knew that this person was somebody that I had to be around. I just felt like I had to be around Dan's creativity. We went drums and then the kind of organy sound.
1: Yeah, I think the organy thing, the Moog sound. And then when we start writing, we tend to go into our own worlds.
0: I had this image of, like, the firing squad and the woman just facing the firing squad and smiling.
2: You are what you hate after all, but standing there facing the wall with the firing squad awaiting the call. Her last thought was, f*** these guys, and she fell with laughing eyes.
0: Sometimes I'll describe something to Dan. I'll say, oh, hey, can you play something on the guitar that sounds like this character in the face of certain defeat, feeling like this resolution or this hope or this, like, smile regardless. Dan will just pick up the guitar or go to the piano and then just using this description that I'll give him that just finds this way to a melody. The way I am as a writer and the way I am with this particular song is it often takes me to just get the first thing out of the way so I can be like, right, okay, I've got all the cliche out of my system. You know, like in that first draft, there's loads of rubbish, but I like the hook.
2: Move, I'll fight you till I win, I'll fight you till I win, I'll fight you till I win, I might do none of it or everything.
0: Move, I'll fight you till I win, I thought that was strong, but then I didn't need I might do none of it or everything, I just needed that first line. And then lots of time goes past before we get another session. The next time we get together, we listen back and we're like, I really loved the kind of looped organ. I loved how heavy the drums were. They were so heavy and kind of sparse. And then I just decided that I didn't like any of the lyrics. It was just like, no, this isn't right. It's all really vague. It's not direct enough. And then...
1: Well, then what happened is the pandemic happened.
0: Yeah.
1: And we ended up in such a weird state.
0: When me and Dan had to sit 2 meters away from each other, it was like summertime, so it was hot.
1: And I think we weren't allowed to use the air conditioning.
0: We weren't allowed to use the air conditioning.
1: Still like now.
0: So this was the lockdown session.
1: Yeah. We really went in on the song. We did these Rhodes parts.
0: Oh, I dug down into the lyric.
2: Pick your battles, obsessional ticks. Bouncing off the bricks is what it is. Everything slips, sure you're gonna get it till you miss.
0: We were really into it. We followed it for ages. But sometimes we follow this thing, we think we're going somewhere really interesting, but that it's not quite right. And then the eureka moment comes.
3: This is shit.
1: We just scrapped all of the music.
0: Yeah.
1: And then got the Swarmatron and just played that. The Swarmatron is an 8 oscillator monosynth with a control that lets you manually adjust the 8 oscillators, which makes it sound very organic because no two notes are the same.
0: I think it's like a signature sound and something I really associate with me and Dan just being like totally on fire. So if we're struggling with this particular song, we're struggling with Move, and it's like, well, what does the Swarmatron have to say about this? Why don't we just f*** all this off and just like turn the Swarmatron on? And then, well, that's what happened. As soon as I heard that beat, it just electrified me. I was just like, this is it. With the previous iterations of the song, we'd been like, this is interesting, this is cool, but we hadn't been like, this is it. And I think before it was lacking some energy. It was like a little bit vague and maybe a little bit general in the beat.
1: In the first version, it sounds like a fight that you're losing.
0: Yeah.
1: And this one, it sounds like a fight that you're winning.
0: Yeah.
2: So move, I'll fight you till I win. I'll fight you till I win, I'll fight you till I win, I'll fight you till I win, move, move. I'll fight you till I win, I'll fight you till I win, I'll fight you till I win, I'll fight you till I win.
0: So we started with a completely different lyric and a completely different beat. The next thing, we had a different lyric, then we had a new beat, new lyric, but it's the same song. And then at that point, it's like, right, okay, now I'm ready to perform this.
1: The whole record's put together in a way that you wouldn't imagine. So we finished all the songs, laid them out into one long session, muted the vocals, hired a theatre, got an audience, and Kate performed the whole thing 3 times.
0: I wanted to speak to one person, building on some stuff that I learned with Rick Rubin about what happens to the vocal when somebody is in the room to listen to it, how I rise to the occasion. And then I took that thought further and I thought I want it to be 3 different generations. So that's what we did.
2: Reduced to repetitive myths, pound for pound with the devil who kicks. Can't stop swinging but it never connects. I throw my whole body into nothing but mist.
0: We did it first from the generation above me, a friend's father who was 78 at the time. And then it was a person of my generation, a poet from my neighbourhood, from South London. And then it was 3 people of the generation below. I thought it was better to have 3 of them because I thought it was a very intense thing to just do to one 14-year-old kid, you know? Yeah, and so I just did the whole record and they listened and I spoke to them.
2: Eager to please, help, help, going under, telling myself I won't settle for anything less than the best I can wrestle out of this tenuous vessel.
0: It was a really strange experience. By the point we got to this recording, Dan's heard these lyrics hundreds of times. Finally, we get to the point where it's time for me to do these vocals. And Dan said, I've never heard you mean it like that. I've never heard the lyric mean what it meant when you were speaking it on the second take to my friend, Bridget Minimore, the poet. And pretty much we used the entirety of the second take.
1: I imagine that Bridget would have given you, even subconsciously, just given you a bit more feedback that you might have recognised.
0: I remember Move coming on. I knew Bridget was going to love this song. So I just jumped on it.
2: Face like a plate of raw meat, screaming I can't be beat, half dead, ready to drop. Truth is I just wanted it all to stop.
0: I was repressing a hell of a lot. I hadn't come out and I was like suffering because of it. I wasn't doing anything about it. I was like just, yeah, this state of repression.

0: when everything changed, but it never came.
1: I really like the line, smiling like nothing upsets me, it's upsetting. Originally it had been smiling like nothing affects me, it's upsetting. And then I changed it to that. I feel like it says a lot about what it's like to be hiding and repressing.
0: Move. I'll fight you till I win. I'll fight you till I win. I'll fight you till I win. I'll fight you till I win.
1: I knew that I wanted these male vocals. I wanted these backing vocals, low voices underneath it.
2: Move. I'll fight you till I win. I'll fight you till I win. I'll fight you till I win. I'll fight you till I win. Move.
1: So that's Grian Chatton from a group called Fontaines DC and Confucius MC. Grian has got one of my favourite voices of anybody making music right now. And then Confucius MC is somebody that I began rapping with when I was a teenager, 16. And so it's really beautiful that he's on the record.

could. I'm thinking about death and the end and plant my tree looking out over London. You know, this place that I love, this place that I got so much from. So many things that never came good, but I did what I could. I'd like that to be a galvanizing thing, something that I can offer. When it's all said and done, I'd like to be remembered as somebody who fucking tried, you know? Sometimes I feel like hope is just the most antagonistic and like violent concept. You know, sometimes I hate the thought of it. It feels so untrue and unreal. And it seems so far away from the reality of what it's like to persevere. One thing that you can say about us is that we keep going. We do persevere, and the more that you've borne, the more that you will bear. And I find the idea of persevering, of continuing, I find that really comforting.

0: haven't won. No. There's no winning. You just keep going. There is no winning. But you keep fighting, you know. That's how I feel right now. I don't know. Maybe with time I'll see something differently. But right now it's like the fight is the point.
1: And now here's Move by K Tempest in its entirety.

0: Release.
1: That was K Tempest and Move from his 2022 album, The Line is a Curve. The final song being taken apart on today's Song Exploder remix is Boys Wanna Be Her by Peaches, a musician and founder of a band whose name I can't say on the radio. Peaches is known for her flamboyant stage costumes and lyrics that blur the distinction between male and female. In this episode, she takes apart Boys Wanna Be Her from her 2016 album Impeach My Bush. Here's Peaches.
2: Peaches is a musician, producer, and performance artist. She's released 6 albums, and in 2015, she won the Polaris Heritage Music Prize. Her 4th album came out in 2006, and it features the song Boys Wanna Be Her. She produced the song with Mickey Petralia, whose other production credits include Beck, Ladytron, and Flight of the Conchords. Boys Wanna Be Her has become kind of an anthem since it came out. It's been used a lot in film and TV. To name just a couple of examples, it was in the season 2 finale of The Boys, and it's the theme song for Full Frontal with Samantha Bee. In this episode, Peaches tells the story of what inspired the song originally and how she made it, with a few thoughts from Mickey Petralia.

My name is Peaches. I think I've always been very fascinated by male-driven rock music because that's what the go-to pop music was when I was growing up. So I think in the back of my head, I was like, I want to be that, but I don't want to be that. I want to have that feeling and I want to be able to express myself in a fun and flirty and sexual way. And I was listening to AC/DC. And I was focusing on a particular song called TNT.

I really love their approach musically, with those riffs and very straightforward drums. They actually are like a very minimal electronic band.

0: I was listening to that song a lot. And it was the song about the hero coming to town and that lock up your daughters, lock up your wives. The boy is back in town. And then I started thinking of all the other rock songs that say that the boys are back in town, whatever, you know, like just it was always a guy in town that the, you know, the girls want to worship and the guys are like, oh, man, you're the coolest. But it's always really gendered. And then I thought, I want to make an anthem like that where everybody wants to be that person. I just wanted to propel the queer concepts out of it and bring queerness to this very minimal, very straightforward rock music. I started as a guitar player, but now I was working on the Roland Groovebox MC-505. It's like a sequencer. It has all the synth sounds that Roland made at the time. It has all the 808, the 909s. It has early techno drum beats. And that appealed to me because this way I could be the drummer, I could be the bass player, I could be the synth player, and also I could mix it really easy because it was all in the same box. So in 2005, I went to LA and I actually was working with Mickey Petrilia, and it was actually the first time I decided to work with a producer.
1: My name is Mickey Petrilia. We were all in awe of her as, you know, just what she was able to do with her 505 drum machine. And it was really cool. And not a lot of people were doing it. No one I remember was doing that style then.
0: I had a bunch of demos and I brought all my electronic beats, but it just seemed like it should go bigger.
1: It was all very minimal, lo-fi. And so when I heard that, I'm like, why don't we use the real 909? Why don't we use the real 808?
0: And Mickey had the idea. He said, I know this synth genius, and I bet he could recreate everything you've done just so that we could have these more powerful recordings on the original instruments. And so in walked Greg Kirsten.
1: Greg Kirsten was a keyboard player I met. Somebody we were using for a lot of sessions back in the day, records and films. It was always great working with Greg.
2: By the way, Greg Kirsten is now one of the biggest producers and songwriters in the world. He's been nominated for Producer of the Year at the Grammys 4 times and won the award back-to-back in 2017 and 2018. But this was 2006.
0: And Greg just sat down for a day and then would play exactly every mistake or every little unique rhythmic way that I was working. He recreated all my demos in analog fidelity. But one day I went in there and I was like, I have a riff. I've got it. And I just went bam, bam. I just made the riff right away. Da-na-na-na-na-na. I feel like I have that 70s guitar sound in my head, but I hear it electronically in the way that I want it, very tight and not clean sounding, but clean in its place. The minute I did that riff, I'm like, this is my AC/DC moment coming together. This is me putting Peach's Spin on AC/DC and loving it. Then I was like, Greg, I just need a kick really forward to the floor and a bass really just like one note bass. It's just kind of a synth bass that's really robotic and deep and drives the song to me.
1: The drums are pretty minimal. I know we even wanted to do the old Def Leppard trick of the programmed kick and snare and then a live hat to give it a little more feel. So we did that on that one.
0: And then I said, this is called The Boys Want to Be Here, The Girls Want to Be Here.

0: be her.
1: Once I have the chorus, I use that as an anchor, lyrically, to build the verses.
0: You got them all by the balls, causing waterfalls, stone walls, bar brawls, common stalls, a concert halls.
1: You got them all by the balls, causing waterfalls, stone walls, bar brawls, climbing stalls in concert halls. I just wanted to rhyme all the all, doll, ball, gall, ball, and it worked.
0: To you they crawl, body sprawl, smoking palm malls, close calls, stand tall, doll, you make them feel so small.
1: Recording the vocals, I had, for the first time in my life, and I've never had it again, crazy sinus infection for like 3 months.
2: You hear, it's a bit like, you got that. I'm plugging my nose right now because it was like, you got them all by the balls causing waterfalls.
1: I hear it that way. I hear me with a sinus infection, but I had to record it.
0: The way you rock nonstop, girl, you got the chops, flip-flop, she bop, self-taught, your licks are hot.
1: I like you to listen to the recording where you think my voice is way too close to your ear. Somehow it comes off really dynamic, but you're not screaming.
0: Her lyrics heave, kids receive, crawling up the sleeve. Parents peeved, can't conceive that her deed will never leave.
1: This is me breathing. It's like that fist pumping, like rah, rah, rah. You know, like the AC/DC has the oi.
3: Oi, oi, oi, oi.
1: The bridge. I love it that it's like this build-up. 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
1: But it's also kind of building a revolution.
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0: How do you tell if it's a great song if you can get away with a kick, snare, and guitar? I mean, we call it a classic now, right? Here we are 16 years later, and it's still out there, and people still dig it.
1: It's just been a powerful gift, I have to say, in terms of every time I play it, or even in a DJ set, it crosses over to so many crowds and so many people. And the way it's been used, you know, for trailers of, like, some of my favorite shows or movies. Like, I remember when Fleabag used it, you know, for a trailer, and I was like, oh my God, yes, this is so perfect. Yeah, it always brought this special moment of empowerment because it brought a place for women to have this riff. It's got this energy to it, this badass energy that rock and roll has that is beautiful, that is not toxic or anything like that. It's just beautiful. I love rock music.
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I'm Cheryl Zola, and this is the Song Exploder Remix, only on KALZ.

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5: My name is Joel Ventresca. I live in San Francisco. One of my favorite songs is by Beethoven, his Symphony 9. Generally, classical music puts me in a contemplative state when I'm reading government reports, believe it or not.

If you're in a contemplative state, you're also in an analytical state. And when you're in a contemplative analytical state, it's easier for you to think about where we could move into the future and small issues or big issues. And that's a good place to be. Because a lot of people feel powerless that they can't impact what's going on in their lives in a small or a big way. And I think if people are contemplative and they're analytical and they have a lot of information coming in, it's about empowerment. And it says if you don't like the way it is now, you can do real things and work with others to change it.

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Thank you for tuning in. Happy Friday to you, Friday evening on Pride Weekend. 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One Way Possible is here. It's 8 o'clock.

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I am your host, DJ, flight attendant, pilot, fellow traveler on this journey of music, one way possible. 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

97.7 KALW. One Way Possible here with you, kicking off another evening of forgotten favorites, future favorites, and all the journeys in between. Happy Friday night, happy weekend. Somehow, someway, we made it here. As always, I love to throw a big shout out at the end of the week to all my people getting off of work, getting comfortable. Maybe you're on vacation, maybe you're on a break, but if you're getting off of work, enjoying some food, hanging out at the house, maybe getting ready to step out, equally as big a shout to everybody going into work, all my entertainment workers, DJs, musicians, actors, bartenders, security, graveyard shift, happy little space where we can meet, enjoy some sounds together as we go about our way. Enjoying fantastic sounds here from Surprise Chef, from their 2025 release, Superb. This is Slippery Dip. Right before that, Lance Ferguson and the Bamboos doing a retake of an original soundtrack recording, L'Ocean de Toi, or the Toy. I may be saying that incorrectly, my apologies. But that is the track Prisms. Beautiful stuff right there. Heading over to Paris with the group Aldorande from their album Toi, out on Favorite Recordings. That was Cosmic Boy. Really been enjoying this band out of Chicago, Reservoir, who teamed up with Matt Gold for the album Horizon. We heard the song Tomorrow. And at the top of the set, UK-based drummer and composer Nadav Schneerson with the song Stampede from the album Shiva. Plenty of sounds tonight as we get you off into your weekend. Get comfortable, get your speakers right, headphones. I will take care of the rest here on your station for music discovery in the Bay and wherever you stay.

91.7 KALW. One Way Possible here with you on this Friday night, serving up the sounds to get you going for your weekend. Enjoying music right there from Australian producer Inkswell, teaming up with Lima for the song Medicine. That is from the album The Strength. Right before that, an epic track courtesy of Sonny Colon. Really enjoying that one. That one is called Penny for Your Thoughts. Some great music, always from a favorite here, Emma Jean Thackeray and her fantastic album, Weirdo. That was the track, Maybe Nowhere. And at the top of the set, the legendary Omar and some of his music from his 2025 release, Brighter the Days. That was the song, Can We Go Out? Such a great one for your Friday if you are getting ready to step out. Always the soundtrack. Anyway, we got a little under 20 before we take a break, so let's keep getting into the music. Here on your station for music discovery in the Bay and wherever you stay. 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

98.7 KALW. One Way Possible here with you, wrapping up our first hour of music as part of this six-hour block we get to supply you with on Friday nights. Digging deep into some sounds out of Brazil for this last set. Fantastic music coming from some great lights in the scene. In the background, music from the incredible trio Caixa Cubo, title track from their album Modo Aviado. Right before that, from out of Sao Paulo, multi-instrumentalist and producer Zé Negro with Andarila das Galaxias, apologies for the pronunciation, featuring Soto MC from the album Silencio. We also heard from another multi-instrumentalist musician, Momo, from the album Gira, that was Zhao. And at the top of the set, Zhao Selva put out the excellent project Onda in 2024. That was Fantástica Bahia. We're gonna let this run for a bit, take a quick break. When we get back, you know what it is, Friday weekend time, body check, plenty more goodies. You stick around, you're right where you're supposed to be. This is 91.7, listener supported, KALW and KALW.org. We'll be right back.

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1: Hi, my name is Greer McVeigh, and I am from the East Bay, Berkeley originally, and I grew up in an environment where we were all just very politically motivated, active. 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
1: 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We are KALW San Francisco Bay Area. Happy Friday night, Friday evening. Hope it's going well. It's Pride weekend. Maybe you're enjoying some World Cup soccer. Happy Friday. Thank you for being part of our crew. Now back to the music. It is One Way Possible.
2: 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I am your host and DJ, One Way Possible. 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

91.7 KALW. One Way Possible here with you. Kicking off our second hour as we do just about every night with what we lovingly refer to around these parts as the evening body check. That is the time of the day, of the evening, whenever you're listening, when you gotta shut everything out just for a second and focus in on you. That's real easy. There's numerous ways to do it, but basic ones I always mention: intentionally closing your eyes, taking a deep breath, stretching, and doing that inventory for the day. Sometimes we don't even want to know, but it's good to know, because then we can take our next action, right? And that's the body parts, fingers, toes, head, shoulder, arms, muscles, joints, nerves, and equally what's happening on the inside. Where's our stress at? Where's our anxiety? Even more important, where is our joy? Where is our happiness at? You're going to breathe in what you want to keep, what you need, breathe out what you don't. Hopefully the music has been allowing, or a part of that process, to shake things out. That's always the goal. Enjoying sounds right here from the Rurals, taking you back to their release in 2009. This one is Dancing Live at the Beach. Right before that, awesome remix done by Oakland's own DJ Cecil of Miguel's track Girl with the Tattoo. Also in the set, we heard Abel with Come and Save Me featuring Sabrina Child. That is the Ziggy Funk remix. Preceding, always a favorite in the set, Social Lovers and the track Higher. Right before that, we had to do two tracks with the same title because they just fit so well together. Fantastic sounds coming from Byron the Aquarius alongside Stephen Clavier, also with the track Higher. And at the top of the set, incredible producer, Tall Black Guy, always having fun with his remixes that he drops on Bandcamp and all that. That was him doing a little work with Snarky Puppy. That one titled Da Da Da, the TBG Rerub. As always, I love to encourage you to stay connected with us here at the station. 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They are KALW Public Media as well as KALW Music. 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You get to be up to date with what we're doing here at the station. And if you want to reach me personally, you can always do so by following One Way Possible. That is WONWAYPOSIBUL. Questions, comments, anything related to the show or the playlist, I'm always happy to respond and let you know as quick as I can. It is encouraged. We love that connection with the community. And also, if you don't have any questions or comments and you just want to say, hey, I'm tuned in from wherever on this planet, in this galaxy, in this universe, feel free to drop me a line and I'll be happy to shout you out if I catch it in time. 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

91.7 KALW. One Way Possible here, supplying the sounds on your Friday, getting you going into the weekend. Enjoying some great sounds right there from the duo out of Margate, England, Thandie. Discovered them a couple years ago and really enjoyed their projects. This is coming from the album Halo. That was the track Glow. Right before that, definitely a favorite here on the show and on many others. The great band out of Montreal, Canada, Men I Trust, from their album Ecus Cabalus. That was In My Ears. We also heard in the set Vinyl Williams from the project Porta Symphony, which is like a two-album collection. That was the song Living in a Sonic World. And at the top of the set, Will Saul teaming up with James Alexander Bright for the track Blue. That was the James Alexander Bright remix from the Paradise Ave EP. We are getting to that point of the evening where I'm going to be kind of, at least for Friday, easing you down to the ground level. Lucky for you, on the other side awaits you the one and only DJ J Boogie, bringing us Bedroom Beats and Dance for Treats at 10 p.m., followed by Erica with Los Good Times happening at midnight all the way to 2. So much more music. We're only getting to about a third of the way of the evening. If you're just hanging, having a good time at the crib, or taking a long drive, so much more sounds in your future. Trust that. But in the meantime, let's get you down and do what we do here with bringing you down to the ground level. This is 91.7 KALW and KALW.org. Let's go.

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91.7 KALW. One Way Possible here with you, comfortably back on the ground level after another beautiful evening and beautiful week of journeys. Thank you for taking part. Currently playing in the background some fantastic sounds courtesy of producer Flo Phils, teaming up with Leaf Main and Jackson Mathed from their project, the Transformations EP. This one is Transmutator. Right before that, Pablo Pablo and El Lado Negro. Really great single released in 2024 entitled Lejos de Más. We also heard from the great Yukimi from the album For You, that was Runaway. The Bay Area's own Salami Rose Jo Lewis from her project Loring's, that was Upstairs. And at the top of the set, taking you back to the year 2020 with Quelle Chris and Chris Keys from their collaborative project Innocent Country 2, that was Sudden Death. If you didn't know, I'm here with you Monday through Friday, 8 to 10 p.m. There are exceptions, plays, DJ gigs, performances, school board meetings, but when I'm not here, there's always great DJs in my place. And 10 to 12, and in this case, midnight to 2, some of the best radio you'll find. Thank you so much for tuning in. The music continues here on 91.7 KALW and KALW.org. As always, much love and much, much needed peace. Be well. Have a good weekend.

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2: 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The music keeps going. We've got Jay Boogie standing by. Lots of good stuff coming up. Enjoy your weekend. Happy Friday night.
0: 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Tell a friend about the app, about online, streaming, archives, anything you need, we got you. This week we got music from Young Franco, Coyote, Brian Jackson, Mind Design, Kraftwerk, and much, much more. Straight vibes for Friday nights. We're going to set the energy, the intention, the vibes. It's Bedroom Beats and Dance Floor Treats.

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1: Baseline, melodies, got me in a chokehold. 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
0: Lose control.
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0: Rude Boy Massive. Is that you? All the rude boys, all the rude girls out there. Roots Rock Reggae from the top. Coming out of Germany, a little remix action from Ancient Astronauts. Kabanjak. Dub to Go. Dub to Go EP. Mid-2000s. When they were doing reggae remixes. Before that, new music from Coyote. The Whole Tree. From the album Nyabingi. Kaylin Ellis and Swavy swinging it. Coming out of Florida.
1: Come again.
0: Yes, yes, and from Australia, we heard Young Franco featuring the Earth Gang. The tune's called Lose Control. Love that one. A little disco funk hip hop. And Young Franco's playing at the Independent, coming out Friday, July 10th, all the way from Australia. Check out Young Franco in San Francisco. Before that, Matt Hill, 93 Till. Little crazy, crazy remix of Hyro, Souls of Mischief. I set it off with a remix of A Tribe Called Quest. It's called Disco Rhymes, the J Boogie Blend. Yes, that one's for you, from me. Check it out on Bandcamp. Tribe Called Quest, J Boogie Edits. Remixes, edits, blends, samples. Flipping the old, classics, new, all over the place. Down-tempo soul, hip-hop, reggae, funk, jazz, Latin African dance coming your way on KALW.

They tried to take you, baby. 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Like a creature from another time. Yo, check this out. See, it inspires the baby's questions. What's that? For their mothers.

this is just start, just the beginning, baby. You see, just 30 miles from Detroit, you get what I'm saying? Stands this giant power station. And it ticks each night as the city sleeps. Let me tell you, seconds from annihilation. But no one's not to think about the people, you understand?

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Let me tell you. You see, the sheriff of Monroe County, you see, he had nothing but disaster.

0: Yeah, that's whack. Shredder. The police keep harassing cause I'm rich and I'm black. Shredder. They mad cause I made myself a boss without crack.
1: Oh God.
0: I ain't tripping, boy, I'm Lamborghini whipping 21. Straight up out the trenches, money made me ignorant. I'm on a private jet eating Popeye's chicken 21.

Well, all right. Yeah, going wild on 91.7 FM. KALW sounds like we just dropped some there. Yeah. Silo Sai Bay. Actually, right now behind us, we got Lyrics Born. Coulda, shoulda, woulda. Never coulda, never shoulda, never woulda. Check out his new album, Super Hot. Different vibes. And right now, we're going to tell you about Silo Sai Bay, Millennial Love. Psychedelic soul sounds of Childish Gambino from that 2020 bootleg. Now it's out there on Alta Vista's album, coming out of Atlanta. Can't get enough. 21 Savage, Inc. and Kaja Bonet. Check out the video for that one, Silo Sai Bay. New music from Papa Rod featuring Sherwin before that. Lights Down Low. Also heard from Mind Design featuring Michi. That LA beat scene, Stone's Throw Records. Playing Pretend from Michi, the Mind Design remix. And set off that set, sounds of Brian Jackson, keyboardist and songwriter for Gil Scott Heron. And he's revisiting all those classics. This one from Moody Man. Yeah, We Almost Lost Detroit, Brian Jackson. The album's called Now More Than Ever. Lots of great features on there. Bringing back Gil Scott and Brian Jackson vibes for 2026. Right here, KALW, San Francisco. J Boogie hanging with you Friday nights, 10 till midnight. We'll keep the vibes going. Bedroom beats and dance floor treats.

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Your home for music discovery, bringing it to you. Sounds of Germany's Lovebirds, Operator. Yes, yes, Loving You. Sounds of Darius and Wayne Snow before that. From France, Lost in the Moment. And from Canada, we heard the sounds of Pomo, Aerobics, some future funk. All here on KALW, 91.7 FM. Enjoying your Friday night, getting your grooves on. Bedroom beats and dance floor treats. Next hour, we're going to pick up the tempo and keep it moving. 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Just hit me up if you have a question about the music. 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
1: Hi, my name is Greer McVeigh, and I am from the East Bay, Berkeley originally, and I grew up in an environment where we were all just very politically motivated, active. 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
10: 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Yeah, this one from Chico Man. 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

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Jay Boogie getting down with you on the dance floor. 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In Deep We Trust. Basin Pool Party Dub Mix from the Lost Grooves EP. Yeah, rounding out a little Afro Disco Latin set. You know how we do. African Latin Disco House. Techno. Electro. Boogie. Let's go. 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Before In Deep We Trust, we heard Hot Mood. It's called Wando Wando. Mixing that Afro Disco groove and Aphrodisiac sound system. Watch you Afrobeat in Power from the Afro Heat EP, vinyl only. Some classic Fela Kuti remixes. And set the whole set off with Chico Man. Chico Man, the guitarist from Antibalas. Watch you Dilo Como Yo. I really keep the party vibes going. It is 91.7 FM KALW. 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

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Finishing off with Neighbor, doing a dub edit remix of Beats International Classic. This was back in 2009. I think Beats International was 91, 92. That was Norman Cook before he was Fatboy Slim. Yes, yes, before that, Sounds of Hot Mood. Before that,

bringing you those bedroom beats and dance floor treats. Let's keep it going with the spiritual sounds of Osunlade, San Francisco, Oakland, Richmond, Marin, San Jose, San Mateo, Daly City, Pacifica. Let us know where you're tuning in.

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Hi, Missy. Yes, it is. Missy Elliott. Get a little house remix. Some 2000s specialness from the X-Men Bay Area. Maybe you had that bootleg. Black vinyl. Missy on that double dutch. Yeah, my man Gilad. And Mikey Tello, X-Men, taking us back. Before that, Sounds of Osunlade. Merging house music with jazz, spiritual vibes. Featuring Han Litz and Miles Bigelow. Tune's called Rain. His album Spectrum is beautiful, amazing. One of the best to do it, Osunlade. Yeah, we're getting into some craft work by request. This masterpiece, Tour de France. Thanks for tuning in again. You can find the archive, kalw.org/jboogie. And stay tuned, those good times coming your way. They take you all morning long. DJ Erica, 91.7 FM, KALW San Francisco. 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

0: How did I painlessly donate nearly $700 to KALW? I'm Susan, and I'm a longtime KALW supporter. I first decided to buy an all-electric vehicle, and when the dealership offered me $300 as a trade-in, I decided it was too little for my still drivable 2000 Honda Accord, and that I'd rather donate it to KALW. I called the station. The paperwork was easy. They picked up the Honda. It eventually sold on the auction block. Nearly $700 went directly into KALW's coffers. I never could have donated that amount out of pocket. It was simple and painless. Consider donating your car to KALW today.
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What's good? You are tapped into Los Good Times. Come on, damos, baby. Erica here with you on Los Good Times every Friday night, the midnight hour. We travel till 2 a.m. through all the Latin eras, places, and spaces. Vámonos, mi gente. Feels so good to be vibing out with you. Surrounding us right now is none other Los Macuanos. Gonna hear them a lot tonight. Representing Tijuas. Talk about genre dissolving. That's them. They have everything from cumbia tribal, norteño, as little beats and synths. They got rhythms. That's what I know. The track surrounding us is Mar Negro, featuring May Roosevelt. Before that, we had Lord Ito, the track Por Una Mujer, Por Otra Mujer. Some more Las Macuanos in the set with the track Alma. Playing a bunch of their stuff tonight from the album El Origen. Just good little vibey. Set the tone. Chill. Con un traguito. Ay, muy tranqui. Before that, some Jose Antonio Mendez with La Gloria Eres Tú. Love that take. And then the latest from El Conejo Malo, El Bad Bunny, El Bolerito style track called Turista, comparing how folks travel to places only for the good stuff, but they don't stick around for the problems there may be, whether that's the policies, the climate issues, the government, whatever it may be. And how also people tend to do that with other people. We all love the good, but don't want to stick around for all the other work. That's off of his latest album, Debí Tirar Más Fotos. Before that, the OG Frank Dominguez with Tú Me Acostumbraste. Shout out to the people that get us used to the good things. And we kicked it all off with Cataño Veloso, the track Pecado, off of the album Fina Estampa. Wanna get groovy with it. Keep the vibras altas, meaning good vibrations. Shake the body, get the cucaracha energy out, spark the palo santo, get the bevy ready, whether that's some mezcali amarro or NA versions of that, little Mezzimeister, M&M, whatever you want to call it, or some sparkling water, a cafecito. Set the vibe, you deserve it. Send the link to someone you love. They deserve a good time too. You are tapped in to Los Good Times on KALW, baby.

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Erica here, recording live in San Pancho. Surrounding us some more, Los Macuanos. This track is called Bandera, off of El Origen album. Check out this album. Already played 3 tracks from it. Telling you, you could catch a vibe very easily. Get into some little merengue in that set. We had Arimes Camilo with La Varita. Before that, Los Hermanos Rosario with Rompe Cintura. And then some Miriam y Las Chicas with La Loba. That track is fire. Some more Bad Bunny, El Conejo Malo, the track DTMF off of the latest album, Debí Tirar Más Fotos.

You are tapped into Los Good Times right here on 91.7 KALW. Erica here vibing with you. Getting the cucaracha energy out. This beautiful track is Alacran by La Lome. If you're not familiar with La Lome, check them out. Beautiful instrumentals. And this track is a beauty. It's like you can feel the cucaracha energy running out. Before that, some Ryan Castro, Juanes, and SOG with El Chucu Chucu. A double dose of Grupo Frontera. One of the songs with Oscar Maidon, ¿Qué te parece? And the other one, their latest EP with Fuerza Regida, Me Jaló. And we kicked it all off with some more Bad Bunny, Lo Que Le Pasó a Hawaii, off of his latest album. Gonna take a quick break. Let's keep the vibras going. This is Los Good Times on KALW. You know the vibe.

You are tapped into Los Good Times right here on KALW, San Pancho, baby. Right now, we're listening to Verao, Vermeo, Fania All-Stars. Little instrumental is always good for us. We intake so many words, whether we're reading them, hearing them, listening to them, feeling them. Sometimes it's good to just let things vibe out. Before that, we had Baile Inolvidable by Bad Bunny. Been playing a lot of the tracks off of the latest album, Debí Tirar Más Fotos. Some Justo Betancourt. Before that, with Le Gula Leia No. And we kicked it all off with the OG, the gangsta of salsa, Frankie Ruiz with Desnúdate Mujer. If you missed any part of the show, remember you can always visit kalw.org, Los Good Times. The show will be up for about a week. 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Let's keep getting in the boogie, baby. Make space to dance, bailar, gozar, tomar, rezar, lo que tú quieras. We just got to get the vibras up. This is Erica with KALW. 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You know the vibe.

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This beautiful track, Los Macuanos. We wrapped up that set with La Pambele, the latest from them in their track, Das Asustao. I mean, sometimes I am scared. The world is scared.

want Guajira with the Harp by Hugo Blanco. And we kicked it all off with El Despertar by Los Darts. Gonna keep vibing through here. Remember, if you missed any part of the show, you can always visit kalw.org/losgoodtimes. You can catch the vibe all week. If this is your first time tapping in, remember, this is where every Friday in the midnight hour till 2 a.m. we gather. Whether you're dancing under the moon, or it's a sunrise wherever you're at, or you're just in the sala kicking it, or rolling around looking cute. It's where we travel through all Latin eras, places and spaces. We leave the egos at the door and we just let the music do what it does, dissolve into us and get the cucaracha energy out, and don't over objectify the music, just let it do what it does. This is Los Good Times on KALW. You know the vibe.

0: You are tapped into KALW, Los Good Times, baby. Always puras vibras buenas, wrapping it up with Que Lío by Willy Colon. Until next time, Los Good Times. You know the vibe.
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2: 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We'll hear how truck drivers in America are being trained to identify and report human trafficking.
4: 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Boy, was I wrong.
2: We'll also meet the inspiring women in Nepal who've previously been trafficked but are now living free and fulfilling lives.
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6: BBC News with Govinda Gill. Iran has accused the United States of a blatant violation of the peace deal to end the war that was signed by Washington and Tehran a week ago. On Friday, the US military struck locations in Iran responding to an attack on a commercial ship. Howell Griffith has the details.
7: This latest escalation shows the ceasefire is fragile and being tested on both sides. US aircraft struck Iranian storage facilities and a coastal radar site in response to a commercial vessel being hit by a drone while travelling along the Omani coast in the strait. Within hours, there were reports that Iran had struck back, targeting locations where there are US bases. Both sides have accused each other of violating the memorandum. The Vice President, J.D. Vance, said Iran should pick up the phone if it objected to how the agreement was being applied.
6: The International Maritime Organization says more than 2,000 crew members left the Gulf during the first 3 days of an evacuation operation. The exercise was paused on Thursday after a cargo ship was attacked in the Strait of Hormuz near Oman's coast. The head of the UN agency, Arsenio Dominguez, said talks were underway with all parties, including Iran, to secure safe passage before evacuations resumed. Venezuela has restricted access to La Guaira State, the epicenter of the twin earthquakes that hit the north of the country on Wednesday. The United States says more than 50,000 people remain unaccounted for. Desperate Venezuelans are searching for family members under the rubble of their homes, hampering official rescue efforts. Maria Gratterall is a journalist in Caracas.
8: We have to remember that this is a country that is facing another crisis. I mean, we were living in a crisis before. 68% of the population was living in poverty and 32% more in extreme poverty when these two earthquakes happened. So now what we are seeing is a response of civilians. They're organizing themselves. They're trying to help as much as possible.
6: The British government says the rollout of new safe routes for refugees fleeing war and persecution will start later this year. The model is based on Canada's asylum system. Here's Ian Watson.
9: From the autumn, organisations such as voluntary community groups will be permitted to sponsor refugees to come to the UK, and these bodies, rather than councils, would be expected to provide support, including help to find housing and employment. The government would work with the UN High Commission on Refugees to establish eligibility, and background checks would be conducted before refugees could come to the UK. The numbers would be capped, though the government hasn't yet said at what level.
6: World News from the BBC. President Volodymyr Zelensky says Ukrainian missiles have hit a Russian weapons production plant in the Volgograd region, more than 1,000 kilometres to the east. Mr. Zelensky said long-range Flamingo FP-5 missiles successfully struck a large industrial complex where Russia manufactures artillery systems and military equipment, including elements of missile launchers. A leading Sudanese human rights group is calling for a proposed UN-backed prisoner exchange to include civilians who have been arbitrarily detained. The emergency lawyers group says the fate of people who have disappeared must be clarified with full access to detention centres. The proposal would allow the army and the rapid support forces to exchange prisoners of war. Greece has launched a scheme to pay fishermen to catch an invasive species of poisonous fish that harms marine ecosystems and the fishing industry and could threaten public health. The silver-cheeked toadfish is native to the Indian and Pacific Oceans but entered the Mediterranean through the Suez Canal in the early 2000s. Having few natural predators, the fish spread quickly, depriving native species of food resources. Now to Italy, where one of the country's best-known exports, the Vespa, is celebrating 80 years. Thousands of scooter owners from around the world are parading through Rome. Rory Gallimore reports.
10: In 1946, the Second World War had left Italy's roads in a disastrous state. There was demand for cheap, mass-produced transport to weave through the ruined streets. Piaggio, a company that made planes, spotted an opportunity. The Vespa was born. Its name means wasp in Italian, so-called because of the scooter's shape, although the sound is rather similar too. Its painted pressed steel body helps shield riders from greasy engine parts, proving a hit with fashion-conscious Italians.
6: That's the latest BBC News.
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2: In a sea of troubling headlines, this programme is an island you can always come to for positive news. I'm Myra Anubi, and today on People Fixing the World from the BBC World Service, we're finding out about ways to save and empower victims of slavery and people trafficking.
12: Across London, it's car washes, nail bars and construction sites. Hotspots for modern-day slavery.
2: Slavery is something that's hard to imagine in the 21st century. It feels like something buried in the past, but it's real.
12: Unable to pay a debt, Bohai was trafficked from China and made to work on a construction site.
2: I mean, there are lots of ways in which it can happen, but fundamentally, it's about people being forced into exploitative situations and having their freedom taken away.
13: I had to go anywhere they want me to go. Otherwise, they would beat me up and break my arms and legs. They were very cruel. I just lost my will to live.
2: It's thought that 50 million people are in modern slavery, including 28 million in forced labor and 22 million in forced marriages. Sounds pretty horrifying, but there are solutions out there. And our first comes from the US. More than 3 million truck drivers travel the length of the country every day. Truckers and delivery drivers getting an insight into life different from most. Up high in the cab, they can see into other cars, as well as going into people's houses to deliver parcels. A mum and her four daughters realised this back in 2009 and set up Truckers Against Trafficking, which teaches truckers in the US and Canada how to spot signs that someone is being trafficked and then to report those things to the authorities. People Fixing the World's Claire Bowes has been finding out more from the organization's deputy director, Kyla Lanier.
3: So my mom sent my sisters and I a book called Not for Sale by David Batstone, which was just this great overview book of human trafficking, global domestic labor and sex trafficking. And she was like, read this book. And I know nobody knows my mom on here, but you know, you do what she says. So we all read the book, and I think we just all came to the place individually, just sort of horrified that slavery still existed.
14: The family decided they had to do something. Kyla Lanier's mother came up with the idea of involving truckers.
3: And she had been reading about the FBI's national raids and sting operations. And one of the places that they always found both adult and child victims was at truck stops.
14: So a year later, they set up Truckers Against Trafficking as a way of teaching drivers how to be the eyes and ears on the road, looking out for signs of trafficking.
3: Once they understood it, they just immediately took this on as their own issue because these are parents. These are people who care about other people and were putting themselves sort of like in that situation of, what if that was my kid?
15: So signs to look for. The most important one is if you ever see a minor selling commercial sex, by federal definition, that is a child, that is a victim of human trafficking. There is no such thing as a child prostitute.
14: The drivers watch videos as part of their training to illustrate what they might see on the road and in the course of the day that might actually be evidence of trafficking.
15: So if you're in a parked location and you happen to see lights that are flashing, perhaps signaling that somebody is saying, I'm an available buyer, that should be a red flag. If you
3: have, so we have these documentary style training videos for over the road truck drivers, for local drivers, movers in home delivery, because there's a lot of trafficking happening within like residential brothels or labor trafficking happening within homes.
14: And what are then the do's and don'ts? What are the primary things that you teach truckers?
3: So we obviously tell anybody across the sectors, whether a truck driver, a bus driver, etc., any minor being sold for commercial sex is automatically a victim, call 911. On the bus routes, it's, you know, if the passengers traveling together don't look like they're in a relationship or don't look like they fit together, just ask a few more questions as that bus terminal worker, as that bus driver, just to sort of ascertain, is this person safe? Do they know who they're going to visit? So there's a lot of different indicators. We have them listed on our app because it might appear a little bit different. Obviously, if you're going into a home to deliver something and there's a residential brothel, you're going to see things very different than what a truck driver might see at a truck stop.
14: Right. As you've sort of intimated, this is a massive, massive business run by probably quite scary people. How do you ensure the safety of the people who are acting as kind of eyes and ears, the truckers against trafficking?
3: So on all of our training videos, on our printed materials, we are very clear that they should not approach a trafficker. They should not approach necessarily a victim, even if they're uncomfortable with that. We ask them from the anonymity of their truck, from the anonymity of their bus, or from their workplace to make a call on behalf of that victim.
14: And those victims have a role to play too. Since 2014, Truckers Against Trafficking, or TAT, has also been talking to truck drivers about the real costs of buying sex themselves.
3: There's also an implicit demand reduction portion of this, right? If you know that the people being sold for sex are victims of trafficking or are coming from abusive backgrounds, people are less apt to purchase that sex.
14: Beth Jacobs was a victim of trafficking and was employed by TAT as a survivor leader to talk about her experience being mistreated by her trafficker and the truck driver she was sold to.
16: I tried to get out of the car and he grabbed me by my hair and he said, you're mine now, you belong to me. You're gonna get in this truck and sleep with this guy and I'm gonna get the money and we're gonna go to Chicago. I asked the truck driver to help me and the truck driver wouldn't help me, of course. When he was done, he gave me back to the trafficker. He told the trafficker he wanted some of his money back because I cried. I did cry the whole time.
3: One of the places Beth would always sort of shock audiences is she's like, you know, people talk about big sporting events, but she goes, I was trafficked at dental conventions.
16: This is why I tell my story and this is why I do what I do, because I want people to know that we don't just say, hey, pick me.
3: And Beth, I think her legacy and the touch that she made on TAT was always, always, always to center the humanity of a trafficking victim. She was trafficked in the 1980s when this issue was not understood at all. She was just seen as a criminal and really dehumanized in so many ways by so many layers of society. And I don't know, she changed my life.
14: It's stories like these that TAT shares with drivers at training events.
3: We had truck drivers come up to us at big trucking shows crying, like literally crying and saying, you know, I used to buy sex on the road because I was away from home. I was lonely. I had no idea they didn't want to be there. And then they're like, give me more of those cards. I'm going to pass them out to more people. More people need to know about this.
2: Kyla Lanier speaking to Claire Bowes. Now, since 2009, Truckers Against Trafficking say they've trained 2.5 million people. And we sent our reporter, Frank Morris, to meet a truck driver to see how he puts his training to good use.
17: I'm in the state of Kansas on the eastern edge next to the Missouri border. And Kansas City is very centrally located in the United States. That's why it's a big freight hub, both for trains and trucks. I'm here with Bob Bramwell. He drives for ABF Freight. Bob and the company have invited me to ride along today. So I'm going to hit the road with Bob. Hey, Bob.
18: Hey, how are you?
17: Good. How are you doing?
18: I'm all right.
17: So tell me about this truck. How long is this truck?
18: Well, it's 75 feet, which would be roughly 23 meters.
17: That's a lot of truck.
18: It is, yep.
17: So, and when you get up in the cab here, your feet are at about the height of a normal person's chest.
18: Yes, sir.
17: So you've got a view.
18: Yes, we got a good view.
17: And you probably see a lot of stuff.
18: Absolutely.
17: When did you become aware of the trafficking problem in the United States, sex trafficking?
18: Well, it's not just sex trafficking. It's trafficking of all forms, right? But the company, ABF, actually provided some training probably over a decade ago. And I live in the heartland of Missouri, and I never dreamed that I would come across something like that. I thought that the training was not necessarily wasting my time, but maybe I could have been doing something better with my time while at the job. Boy, was I wrong. And I was really glad that they did, because it opened my eyes to how big of a crime trafficking is. The training for Truckers Against Trafficking that teaches you signs to look out for, whether it is at a truck stop or it's at a motel or it's traveling down the highway. We call them DLRs. If it doesn't look right, we want to see something, say something.
17: So what's a example of something that doesn't look right?
18: Well, it changes throughout the day, right? Watching cars pass me, there's certain things you can look out for, whether I'm a city driver making regular deliveries. You know, like if I'm making a delivery and I'm delivering to a house, there seems like an abnormal amount of cameras and security procedures at a house, a residence. If there's people coming and going, that doesn't look right. You know, think about your house. I think about my house. Not very many people a day come in and out of there that, other than me, my wife, and my kids. Out on the highways, we are usually in the slow lane. You know, we're being passed. But if somebody looks up from the back seat and they make eye contact with you, for some reason, that sticks out to me.
17: So you had the training, and then you had an experience.
18: Right. I was actually off work. I was with my family. And a young lady that was dressed a little less than ideal for the weather conditions that we're experiencing in December, and the location she was staying at really stuck out as, this is not okay. That's one of the signs immediately when somebody does not know their local surroundings and is not from there, definitely stood out. She's definitely a fish out of water. And so throughout the training, it helped me realize those signs to watch out for, and we were able to get her to help.
2: Truck driver Bob Bramwell speaking to our reporter Frank Morris here on People Fixing the World. Let's go now to South Asia, to Nepal. It's the home of Mount Everest and 8 of the highest mountains in the world. But it's poor, isolated, and remote, and this makes many women there vulnerable to people trafficking. The official government figures from Nepal say 40,000 people are trafficked annually, but unofficial figures suggest it might be more like 800,000, possibly more. Only 7% make it back home. Lucky ones, like Pabitra.
19: I'm happy now. I've completed my BBA, Bachelor's in Business Administration, and I'm thinking of doing a law degree.
2: Not only did she defy the odds and escape from trafficking, but she now has a job and is pursuing a career. She was helped by a non-governmental organization called Sasane, which trains women who've been recovered from exploitative situations and teaches them to become paralegals with the hope that they can earn a living and help other trafficked women. Our reporter Chavi Sachdev met with some of these women, including Pavitra, in Nepal's capital Kathmandu, and she joins me now on the line. Hi, Chavi.
20: Hi, Myra.
2: Now, Chavi, before we get into all the legal training, could you give me context here? What does trafficking look like in Nepal?
20: So, Myra, the numbers you mentioned are actually really, really high. And that's because Nepal is not only a source country for trafficking, but it's also a crossroads for the major international trafficking routes. It's a transit stop for all kinds of trafficking between South Asia and out to Europe, the Gulf countries, and even to Africa. In fact, these girls face such huge ordeals. They're lured away with the promise of jobs or even marriage. And these girls end up stranded, sometimes as domestic labor, like they will basically be house slaves when their passports have been taken away and then they earn nothing and they're just trapped in somebody's home doing labor. Or they could be forced into sex work in brothels or in the adult entertainment industry.
2: Wow. And so this organization is helping women, but I'm wondering, why did they decide to train them as paralegals?
20: So, interestingly, it's because the director of Sasane is a lawyer. His name is Shyam Kumar Pokharel, and he spent 20 years representing trafficked women in court. And he was so moved by their stories and frustrated by the whole system, he wanted to do something to bridge this.
21: These are the poor families, and maybe girls will be selected by age, beauty, skin, and the height.
20: Girls as young as 11 can be sold for less than $1,000.
21: Low price, 80,000 Indian rupees. The high rate, 350,000 rupees Indian.
22: That's the price.
21: Price.
22: Person.
20: Shyam Kumar Pokharel tells me only 7% of these girls escape, but many then face discrimination and rejection from their families, who sometimes refuse to accept them back.
21: The family told us they already feel like their daughter already died, and they already did some funeral programs, and so they have not any feeling the daughter is coming, they want to meet them.
20: He says he's seen many prevented from pursuing justice against their traffickers because of shame. But another problem is the law itself. It's a lengthy process. And if they win the case, the compensation is minimal. Only 200 cases go through the system per year.
21: They don't know about the Nepali legal system and the legal procedure. Second, who help her? She need to go to the lawyer, and without money, lawyer is not providing help.
20: 18 years ago, his organization began training girls to become paralegals.
21: Now we have more than 600 girls, they are certified.
20: He says none of these girls and women have been re-trafficked, and some are even going on to study to become fully qualified lawyers.
21: 20 girls, they completed the Bachelor of Law.
20: Wow.
21: Now, they already passed, and now they are going to the Bar Council examination near soon. Mm-hmm. And after, they will going to advocate.
22: That's amazing.
2: It is amazing, Chavi, not just hearing about the project, but about these women and what they can do now.
20: Yeah, they're really impressive. I met two of the paralegals that Sasane has trained. One is a pioneer. She's been doing this for 14 years. And the other is a fresh grad who started her practice in the last couple of years. Both of them have set up shops outside different police stations. So they are a primary port of call for anyone who wants to register a case with the police. Among other things, they help with what's called a first information report, an FIR, which has to be submitted in a very particular format.
2: I mean, you can already get a sense that their lives are changing since they started training as paralegals.
20: Absolutely. In fact, both of them told me it's made a huge difference to pretty much everything in their lives. So let me tell you about Pavitra. She's the wannabe lawyer we heard from earlier. She's 23 and she's freshly trained. And she told me she used to be a really bright student.
23: My best subject was science and math. I wanted to study science, but for many reasons I couldn't.
0: She isn't forthcoming about the reasons that got in the way of her continuing her education, and I didn't pry. Today, she files upwards of 5 reports a day, and they can range from anything like jewelry theft to domestic violence.
23: I filed a lot of reports of rape, though I didn't charge them. I feel, what if this happened to me? And I write the application for free. Just 2 weeks ago, I had a case where we went together to the police station. And after we finished submitting the report, the man who assaulted her came and threatened me. Of course, I was scared. But then the police came, na?
1: Police again.
0: I also met Renuka, who's 46, and she's been a paralegal for over a decade, and her setup is really different. She sits on a small stool on the sidewalk by the police station.
4: In the Sasani office, Mr. Pokharel did our theory training for 2 months, and then we did 6 months of practical training. Then I appeared for my licensing exams at the court, and I've been practicing ever since.
0: Before she became a paralegal, she made clothes. She was a seamstress.
4: When I did sewing, my feet didn't reach the pedals. My hands couldn't manage the cutting. I'm disabled, you know. I like being a paralegal better. I do a good job. I write all the documents by hand. I help a lot of people.
0: Renuka really has a beautiful handwriting, something everyone comments on. Renuka also has dwarfism, and she indicated that her disability was treated as a burden throughout her life. And you know, Myra, this attitude towards people with disabilities really makes them vulnerable to being abused and trafficked.
4: At home, there are 7 people, and everyone at home is happy. I don't have to ask for money. I can take care of my own expenses. Earlier, I had to ask for money from my parents, and now I don't. I have respect at home now. Earlier, I was begrudged everything. How much food I ate, the cost of my clothes, how much money I spent. Now, these clothes, this jacket, these pants, my shoes, they're all from my own earnings.
2: I mean, Chavi, just listening to all of this, you know, for women who've had so much taken away from them, this is really empowering.
0: Yes, yes, it very much is. You know, I have to add that I wish it were larger. They can only train 30 paralegals a year because they're funded by foreign donations and the program is expensive. Ultimately, the goal is for trafficked women to come directly to these paralegals and take their abusers to court. But they are doing so much to raise the profile of survivors, and having survivors as paralegals in these police stations makes it a gateway for women who see an empathetic person, someone who has overcome their past and stopped the cycle of re-trafficking, while also proving to them and their families and society at large that there is life after being trafficked. There's dignity and there's work and happiness.
2: Well, thank you, Chavi, for what we've heard today.
0: All right. Thank you.
2: And with that, we've come to the end of today's programme. Now, if you've been affected by anything you've heard, do search for BBC Action Line or the Salvation Army for further support. We recently made a programme about the benefits of slowing down, and I've been going through some of your messages and voice notes, including this one.
5: Hi, it's Lachlan here from Newcastle, New South Wales in Australia. I heard your episode on slow art played on ABC Radio this week, and by chance, the very next day, I was walking past one of our galleries that had an exhibition of local artists, and I went in to try out slow art. Wow, what a revelation. One of the works that was particularly inspiring was a painting of a tree with hundreds of small green epiphytes growing on its gnarled and ancient trunk. The themes of youth and age, renewal and decay, beauty and imperfection deeply moved me, and that would never have happened without a long, slow look. So thank you from the other side of the world.
2: I'm off to find more solutions now, but I'll be back same time, same place next week. Until then, thanks for listening.
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25: Sean Cooney is a folk singer and songwriter, best known as one-third of the award-winning singing trio, The Young'uns. He writes modern folk songs about everyday heroes. But for his newest project, he's decided to build an album of songs dedicated to incredible dogs from around the world, inspired by his wife's guide dog, Nessie. I'll be spending a day with him in England's Peak District to find out more about the story of one particularly heroic hound and how he turns the story into a song. Join me, Tom Rain, on In the Studio after the BBC World Service news.
6: BBC News with Govinda Gill. Iran has accused the United States of a blatant violation of the peace deal signed a week ago. The US said it hit several locations in Iran in response to Iranian attack on a commercial ship in the Strait of Hormuz. Venezuela has restricted access to the epicenter of Wednesday's twin earthquakes. Rescue efforts there are being hampered by desperate Venezuelans searching for family members under the rubble of their homes. President Zelensky says Ukrainian missiles have hit a Russian weapons production plant in the Volgograd region, more than 1,000 kilometres to the east. He said the site was manufacturing artillery systems. A Sudanese human rights group is calling for a proposed prisoner exchange to include civilians who have been arbitrarily detained. The group says the people's fate must be clarified. France has condemned the decision by Burkina Faso's military government to break off diplomatic ties, describing the move as hostile and baseless. In a televised statement, a military spokesman said mutual respect no longer existed, accusing France of ceaseless activism against Burkina Faso's national interest. Germany and Poland are braced for more sweltering conditions of above 40 degrees as the current heatwave moves further east. Nearly half of Europe's 800 cities are grappling with unprecedented heat stress. Greece is to pay fishermen to catch an invasive species of poisonous fish that harms marine ecosystems and the fishing industry. The silver-cheeked toadfish is native to the Indian and Pacific Oceans, but entered the Mediterranean through the Suez Canal. A parade of 1,000 scooters is travelling through Rome to celebrate 80 years since the invention of one of Italy's best-known exports, the Vespa. It was created after the Second World War to provide cheap transport. BBC News.
25: Welcome to the documentary In the Studio from the BBC World Service, the programme that explores the process of some of the world's most creative minds. I'm Tom Rain, a broadcaster and audio producer, and in this episode, I'm following English folk musician Sean Cooney, best known as one-third of the award-winning singing trio, The Young'uns. Sean's one of my musical heroes. Like me, he's from the northeast of England, and his songs have become cornerstones of modern British folk music. He tells stories of miners, doctors, activists, and everyday heroes from both the past and the present.
26: So The Young'uns sing folk songs that tell stories, folk songs that hopefully bring people together, folk songs of yesterday, maybe more importantly, folk songs about today.
25: Through his writing, Sean has given voice to people often forgotten by history or whose stories just haven't been told yet. One of my favourites is about Ghafoor Hussein, a man who would travel 2,000 miles from the northeast of England to Greece to give out free food to refugees from a bus, hence the lively ballad Ghafoor's Bus.
27: When Ghafoor Hussein hit the road with a million mouths to fill, his beans and rice and rice and beans.
25: Another is the ballad of Johnny Longstaff. It's a full-length album and theatre show about the journey of a man from Sean's hometown of Stockton, from the hunger marches of the 1930s and the Battle of Cable Street, to fighting fascism in the Spanish Civil War.
27: No passeran.
25: But today, Sean's exploring something even more personal. Sean's wife Emily is partially sighted, and after retiring her guide dog Nessie after 8 years of service, Sean's found himself thinking about other dogs around the world whose bravery has changed lives. He's been building a collection of songs celebrating these remarkable animals, from dogs who've saved children in floods to the loyal companions that have stuck by their owners' sides through thick and thin.
26: These stories are kind of, yeah, it's been such a privilege sort of coming across them and researching them and finding them. Getting Nessie in 2016 just changed our, certainly changed Emily's life as the guide dog user. And our whole family, really. So it just felt like a fitting time when she retired and thinking about the impact she's had on our life, to think about the impacts that all these dogs have had on lives of so many people around the world.
25: On this episode of In the Studio, I'm spending the entire day with Sean, where he now lives in Sheffield, to find out about his research, his inspirations, and how he turns powerful stories into song. To see how the project has been taking shape, I'm meeting Sean at a cold winter's morning in the Peak District, where one dog's story in particular has left a mark.
3: Hiya, Sean.
10: Hi, Tom, how are you doing?
3: I'm all right, how are you?
10: Yeah, good.
3: Good, nice to see you.
10: You too, welcome to this
26: beautiful spot here. So we're in the Dark Peak, we're just by Lady Bower Reservoir, we're talking like 15 miles west of Sheffield in the Peak District, and we've come on possibly the coldest day of the year so far.
3: It's so cold. You did warn me last night when you said it's a bit nippy, and I've arrived 3 degrees.
26: Oh gosh, I was really worried we wouldn't get up here actually, with road closures and ice and stuff, but the sun's shining, we're raring to go. I've got the dog with me.
3: Oh, this is Nessie, the famous Nessie.
10: Nessie, the retired guide dog.
3: She's coming into the mic now, trying to say
26: the
3: hello.
26: She was the guide dog for nearly 9 years and retired just the summer gone, so enjoying being a lady of leisure.
3: So why have we come here specifically? Where were we walking to today?
26: Yeah, well, on a day like this, in December, so Nessie nearly tripped you up.
3: I know she's getting
26: on a day like this in December 1953, there was an old shepherd called Joseph Tagg, who was 86 years old and well known in the area, and him and his aging sheepdog Tip were tramping up the fells here, and unfortunately Joe Tagg died on the hills, and they looked for him for weeks, but he was never found, until one incredible day in March 1954, 15 weeks later, two men who were sort of working for the water board were walking up Wrongsley Moor, and they found the body of Joseph Tagg.
3: Wow.
26: And they found Tip, his dog,
3: wow,
26: still alive, guarding him by his side. I mean, I don't know how possibly she could have done that. People say she would have hunted small kind of creatures and stuff. We just have to stop there because Nessie's doing a poo.
3: Oh, bless her. Yeah.
26: And, so for 15 long weeks, Tip the dog had waited there by guarding the body of Joe Tagg. It's such an incredible story. Yeah. And so all the people around here clubbed together and put up a memorial stone, which is still there, in honour of Tip and this devotion and loyalty of a dog, and that bond between human and dog, which is kind of, you know, thousands of years strong, which has really kind of inspired me in this latest project I'm doing, kind of songs for dogs throughout history. Yeah, so it'll be really. I've never actually been up here to see it myself.
3: Oh, fantastic.
26: So this will be the first time I'm seeing it as well.
3: Yeah.
26: Well, I just better pick
3: Let's
26: up,
3: halt the moment.
26: I better pick up this poo.
3: Where was it? Just there. When you're reading a story like that, the story of Tip, which is really sad but also remarkable, of loyalty and strength, is it the facts that get you started, or is it more how it actually made you feel when it comes to writing a song? Where does it start?
26: It's an interesting one, really, because all these like big sort of emotional subjects I've written about over recent years, you know, like one woman asked me to write a song about a brother who died in the Lockerbie bombing. Another person asked me to write a song about her friend Richard Moore, who was blinded as a kid during the Troubles. These are huge subjects, and take great care and delicacy is needed to tell these people's stories. It felt different this time around writing about dogs, because
11: I mean, in many cases with the story of Tip, there's not much known. You know, there's a couple of newspaper cuttings. You know, there's legend associated with it. So it just felt, it was almost like, in many cases, like back to basics, really. Well, we've got a story. It's a short story because there's not many facts there. How are we going to sort of tell it in a way that conveys, you know, the emotion of how I first felt when I read about this amazing dog? As a folk singer, as we get nearer Derwent Dam, we can really hear it coming.
12: It's so loud now, isn't it? Yeah.
11: As a folk singer, you know, you're drawn what's come before. You know, you look for folk songs about dogs, and you think, well, to sort of honour Tip and to commemorate this story in musical form, it needs to be something, like, you know, that people can join in with, you know.
12: Absolutely.
11: And hopefully, you know, give people around here you know, something else to sort of have to celebrate this lovely local story.
13: I think it's just this behind us.
11: Is it just...
13: No, just behind us here where we passed it.
12: Oh, yeah. Oh, here it is. Kind of gravestone looking monument.
13: Here we go.
12: Oh, it's beautiful with the reservoir in the background.
13: Yeah, and the snow on the fells.
12: Snow on the fells. So,
13: and the autumn colours.
12: Do you want to read it out
13: Yeah,
12: for
13: absolutely.
12: Us?
13: In commemoration of the devotion of Tip, the sheepdog which stayed by the body of a dead master, Mr. Joseph Tagg, on the Howden Moor for 15 weeks from the 12th of December 1953 to the 27th of March 1954, erected by public subscription. Oh, it's really special to be here.
12: And it really is.
13: We've got it all to ourselves at the minute. What do you think, Nessie?
12: Yeah.
13: Good girl.
12: I haven't got
13: any treats.
12: He's looking for treats. Yeah. So do you want to recount or sing a couple of lines for us of the song?
13: Yeah, I'd love to. Yeah, I really love to.
12: Fantastic.
13: Never sang it in public. Never sang it outside of my house. I might have sang it in the woods to myself, but it'd be lovely to do it here. Now as I was out walking one fine
14: The style of Sean's song is lament, but designed for people to sing along to. He wanted something that would convey the sadness of what Tip went through, but that's also a celebration of her faithfulness and loyalty.
13: There will be dogs just as faithful, I'm sure, but there'll not be another like Tip on the moor.
12: Ah, oh, it's beautiful, Sean.
13: Oh, well, thank you.
12: Props to you for singing in such cold as well.
13: Oh, gosh, well, that felt really, really, really nice to sing that out loud.
12: What do you reckon, Nessie? Hey, you enjoy that?
13: She still wants a treat.
12: Yeah. Right, let's make our way back, shall we?
13: Yeah, brilliant.
12: Brilliant.
13: Bye, Tip.
12: So how does the song about Tip sit within the rest of the album so far? I know you've still a work in progress, but how is it looking at the minute? Do you reckon you'll open with this song, or you haven't really thought about that yet?
13: I don't think so. I think I do. I've got 7 songs at the minute. I don't know, because I still don't know what it is. If it's,
12: yeah,
13: I mean, it's obviously a bunch of songs which the ones I've written I'm very proud of, and it will be as good a piece of work as I can get it. We're going back down here.
12: Yeah.
13: I think it's more of a, although it's got a nice chorus, it's more of a lament. It kind of feels like a bit of a lament as well. Whereas my song about Barry is like, Barry was a big brave dog, Barry Sanbernard, the bravest dog some say there was, Barry Sanbernard. It's almost like, feels like a sea shanty.
12: Yeah, yeah.
13: You know, it could like belt that out as an opener.
12: Mm. Whereas the one with Tip, yeah, it's got that mixture of sort of melancholy, but also you can sing and celebrate.
13: Kind of
12: picture sort of holding a dram of whiskey or something, and sort of let's raise a glass to Tip.
13: Yeah, that's lovely. Yeah.
12: Sort of feeling.
13: That's the kind of thought, like almost like a shepherd's gathering or something, you know, on a winter's night by a fire. Whereas other ones, the Swansea Jack ones, I wanted that to be

0: called Thunderdog. So when I was writing the song for Roselle, that felt like a song of more thought and depth. So I think there's a big sort of mix of stuff that are going to be on there.
1: Here we are, back at the car park.
0: Back at the car park, yeah, that was nice. We went the wrong way, just the once.
1: Just the one wrong turn.
0: No one fell in, no one got wet. Do you want ice cream?
1: Yeah, why not, yeah. Yeah, 3-degree weather, I'd love one.
2: After seeing where the inspiration begins, I wanted to understand more about Sean's songwriting craft. We drove over to Sean's house in Sheffield to take a look at some of the stories he was researching, as well as finding out more about his actual songwriting process.
3: Do you want a cup of tea?
4: Yeah, love one, please. Thank you. Cheers.
3: So then, this is where the magic happens, I guess. Kind of. I mean, I guess the kitchen maybe isn't where you'd be.
0: Sometimes it can be. Yeah, it changes, really. I mean, my office is kind of full of stuff, so I tend to just sort of write wherever, really. I kind of like writing songs lying on bed, on the bed, little bed office thing, and it's a bit lazy. Often it's, I'm so lucky here, the south side of Sheffield, we've got a lovely park, and we're only 5 minutes from Ecclesall Woods, and I spend a lot of time with the dog there walking around, and sometimes there's a spark of inspiration that takes something in a different direction, so that's part of the process, yeah.
3: You've got an absolute, insane array of dog books. I mean, clearly so much research goes into the songs that you write and the things that you do.
0: But I just love it so much, and I think writing those kind of more meaty songs about real people led me to like an intensity of research that I had to do to sort of do justice to people's stories and people's lives. And so I've just kind of maintained that thing, really, of, you know, do as much research as I possibly can.
3: So when did you start out as a songwriter? How did you get into it?
0: It was finding the folk clubs when I was a teenager with Michael and David and the Young'uns that really led me to finding my voice, really, because here was a community of people who got together, and it didn't matter if you had a big voice or a little voice, if you could sing in tune or not, if you had a song or a story or something to share that meant something to you, it was respected, and I just love that. I still do today. I suddenly found songs and culture related to the landscape that was around me, and I realized that you could sing a song in your own accent, you know, without an instrument, telling a story about something that meant something to you or other people, and that was just life changing. I left university, I did a bit of travelling, and I came to live with my mum and dad right by the sea in the old part of Hartlepool, the headland, and we started a folk club there in about 2007, and I'd meet characters in the pubs, I'd meet fishermen who told me amazing stories. So that's what I started to do. I started to write songs about the history of Hartlepool and Teesside, and then realised a few years down the line that, well, why am I writing about these things that have happened? You know, the people who were writing the good songs 200 years ago were writing the songs of the times they were living in, the things that meant something to them. And so that became a bit of a change of direction, really, to start writing about things that were important to me in the 21st century and incredible stories of human resilience and inspiration that were occurring around the world. That kind of led to this, find myself in a privileged position where people now approach us as a band, the Young'uns and me individually, to kind of turn their own stories into songs, which is a real beautiful privilege.
3: So what do you think connects a lot of these stories of dogs that you've found? Are there common themes that you're finding as you're writing some of these new songs?
0: That's a good, very good question. I mean, there's struggling to sort of categorise it already. I thought maybe they might have a different section of the album or the project or whatever it's going to be. Might be like, you know, might be a section about the dogs who wait, the dogs who work, the dogs who serve. But I think all of the stories that I'm intending to write are all stories that have moved me. And I think, getting back to that, why am I doing this? Am I putting the kind of too much human emotion into these sort of animals? But, you know, dogs and humans, it's a partnership, isn't it? That's key, I think, to the guide dog thing. It's not that the dog is leading you. You're working together with the dog, and I think that's a crucial thing that a lot of people don't grasp, and I certainly didn't grasp it until this wonderful dog here, Nessie, came into our lives. Hopefully this whole project can celebrate that.
3: Looking away from the books and towards Nessie was in the corners, sleeping. You must have been

0: working on writing a song about her? I mean, and how does it work when you're not approaching historical stuff, but you're looking at a more personal story
1: your life? I mean, that's what, from a sort of puritanical folk singer's point of view, it was almost like, well, you never write about yourself. Never convey your own emotions. It's not your story that you tell. That's what pop singers do. You tell other people's stories. But, you know, I think a big driving force of this has been Nessie's role in our family life. Mm. So I couldn't not include her in this. So I have... It's almost like too emotional to sort of think about writing a song about. I think I need to write all the others and then...
0: You'll come to that one last.
1: And save it. And also that is like, you know, she's getting old. That's the thing about dogs. They don't live very long. So, you know, when you get them and when you love them, you know that, you know, it's not going to be forever. And that's I think that's an emotion in all of these, stories. That's part of this project as well, I think, is kind of coming to terms with that.
0: You're listening to the documentary In the Studio from the BBC World Service. I'm Tom Raine, and I'm following folk musician Sean Cooney as he makes a brand new album about inspiring dogs from around the world. It was then evening time, and Sean took me to a pub in Sheffield called the Hallamshire House for a folk singing session that he goes to every month. It's the kind of place where Sean feels completely at home and where his songs truly come alive. I'd seen Sean sing before in larger venues, so I was intrigued to see how the songs were going to sit in a much smaller, more intimate space. Right, hello, Sean. Sean's just arrived in the pub.
1: Yeah, hi, Tom. Yeah, welcome to the Hallamshire House. Yeah, all set up for a good night here. The room's filling up nicely and people are ready to sing.
0: I mean, without making you sound like you drink too much, you've you've spent quite a lot of time in pubs over the years. How central were pubs to the early days of the Young Ones? I mean, obviously you got your name from the older folk singers calling you the Young Ones in the back of the pub. Yeah. But as a testing ground almost for singing and for also learning about folk history, those places were crucial, no?
1: Yeah, I think it's organised folk clubs that 99% of them met in the back room of pubs. It was very much like we couldn't, you know, the YouTube hadn't really taken off then, and folk songs just weren't easy to find, weren't easy to get hold of. So you'd go to the club and you'd hear a song and you might timidly ask the person who sang it if they could give you the words, and then maybe the next week you might have a go yourself.
0: So have you decided what you're going to sing tonight? Are you going to do Tip?
1: Yeah, do you think I should?
0: I think it'd be nice
1: to do it because it's the local one.
0: It'd be nice to see, you know, you sing that for the first time in front of the people, see how it lands, you know.
1: That's right. Yeah, ever since you left my house this afternoon, it's been in my head. I've been singing it. Me and Patrick were singing it in the park. I hope I've got to pitch it right, actually, because it's a bit like, I don't want to do this thing when I start too high and start squeaking and I have to start again. But, you know, that's the friendly environment, you know, you can do that, you know. Often people stop halfway through and say, oh, I've forgotten the words, and then people help them out, you know.
0: I was going to ask if you still get nervous singing in front of people, but in a group like this, surely it must be... feel quite
1: I don't know really and... I mean it depends what it is. Like, if it's something new like this, then yeah, I am, because I haven't like
0: okay.
1: It's the uncertainty, it's the new stuff really, so yeah.
0: I'm sure it's going to be great. I'm really looking forward to hearing it. After hearing it this morning, it was fantastic.
1: Oh, thank you. Well, I hope you enjoy it too.
0: Folk music at its core is communal. It's about groups and communities sharing stories with each other. I went over to chat to the two organisers of this singing group, Tom and Sam.
2: How long has this group been running for?
3: I think it was about March of this year that we started it. So however many months that is, what is it?
4: It's eight months now, isn't it? Yeah, this is the eighth one.
0: It's quite a new group.
3: It is quite new,
0: I was under the impression that it was sort of a long, long-standing, long-running kind of traditional folk group, but it's quite interesting.
3: Yeah, it kind of feels that way. But it's just really taken off. So yeah, we're really excited at how popular it's been, really. Yeah.
0: And what is it that brings people to the group every week? What makes it so special, do you think? Can you put a finger on it?
3: We've got quite an atmosphere here. I think a lot of it is that there aren't any instruments, which is quite... There are only a few sessions in Sheffield where there aren't any instruments, so if you're not confident playing your instrument, then you can just sing, and that's what you can kind of come with.
4: Yeah, and I think we've got a really good age spread as well. There's a lot of people who've been singing songs for 50, 60 years, but there's also a load of younger people coming through as well. So it's got really good energy to it. Really good mix of newer music as well, along with like the old classics. But yeah, also I guess like the fact that we don't sing in an order as well. So anyone can sing at any point, so it's not, you're not restricted. It's not that you know when you're about to sing, that you're not waiting for your turn to sing. You can just start singing at any point when no one's singing. So it brings like an energy to the room where at any point you could be the next one singing. So it's
2: no pressure.
4: So everyone sort of feels a bit like, oh, you know, maybe I'm going to sing after the next song. And yeah, so it gives a bit of energy to it.
0: And why do you think that this kind of communal singing matters? Why is it important to people?
4: Yeah, it's just really connecting, isn't it? It's, you know, most people, everyone, there's going to be about 50 odd people are going to turn up, and they've all spent a lot of time learning and crafting these songs, and they're going to share them, and then they're going to get support from the whole group. Everyone's going to join in. It doesn't really matter what ability you are. Everyone's going to be with you and, on, you know, going along with on the ride with you. So it's, yeah, just feels really supportive, yeah.
0: Beautiful. That's such an amazing community feel. How is it having Sean come to the night as well?
3: Yeah, it's pretty good.
0: You enjoy, yeah.
3: Yeah, it's nice that Sean, I think, tests out some of his songs on us, so we're sort of privileged to get the debut kind of song, so that's pretty exciting.
0: Oh, well, I'm really looking forward to the night. Better let you get ready and...
4: Oh, yeah, we're looking forward to hearing your song as well. Oh, yeah.
0: Yes, I have brought a song, so we'll see. We'll see.
3: Excellent.
5: Evening, everybody. I'm Sean, and as you can see, there is some recording going on. Basically, I'm writing songs about dogs at the minute, and I'd love to sing a song about a local dog whose name was Tip, a hero dog from the 50s. And the chorus is, Tip on the moor, Tip on the moor, how loving and loyal was Tip on the moor. There will be dogs just as faithful, I'm sure, but there'll not be another like Tip on the moor. Now, as I was a-walking one fine winter's day...
0: Sean delivered a beautiful rendition of his song to the punters in the pub, and it was so successful that he even managed to get a dog barking in the back.
5: The dark peak for 86 years, and Tip was...
0: People in the pub were slowly starting to join in as the song progressed, and by the end, he had the entire place belting the song together in unison.
5: Be another like Tip on the moor.
6: Oh, thanks so much, everybody. Thank you very much, thank you. Thanks so much for that. Thanks, guys.
0: All right, we've just come out of the singing session for a bit of a breather. It's getting really warm in there on the really cold night. What a gorgeous night it's been.
5: Yeah, what a community of people. Just absolutely amazing. It's only been going a couple of months, and it's just full of lovely people just sharing songs, all kinds of ages, all kinds of subjects. Just a welcoming, warm atmosphere. So it felt like the fitting place to try out Tip song. And I was nervous all day about it. Once I started, I felt like, you know, comfortable and relaxed, I suppose.
0: I mean, it must have helped having a dog in the background, yeah. Just barking away.
3: That was so funny,
0: yeah.
3: Wasn't it?
5: Yeah. Yeah. Oh, yeah. No, it's absolutely brilliant.
0: Will you be making any tweaks at all? Will you be thinking about how to change it? Or when you were singing it there?
5: Yeah, I think I will. I mean, there's a couple of kind of lines that I've not entirely happy with that I might kind of look at. I mean, that thing of like no longer alone, well, he was kind of, the whole idea was he didn't want to leave Joe alone, so that there's a bit of a kind of contradiction there. So, and maybe the tuning as well. I came up with a kind of different version of the chorus a couple of days ago, but I didn't feel confident with it in my mind to sing it, because I'd probably revert to the tune I've just done, but hearing everyone joining in with that was great. So it's interesting, you know. I'll sing it to some friends. I'll sing it to more people and see what they think. Really, and that's a good thing about like the folk kind of singing community. Sometimes people just adapt it for you without you like wanting to. That's a really interesting thing. But yeah, no, it felt so lovely, so lovely.
0: Oh well, it's been a real privilege to see you sing in this sort of way and amongst in a group, and it just shows how it shows how powerful this kind of singing is and how this kind of art form is.
5: Yeah.
0: So it's been really, really fantastic to see.
5: Yeah. Oh, thank you. It's annoying to hear you sing as well. Was just like brilliant.
0: I love that.
5: Yeah. Just because that's what it's all about, you know. Even if, you know, it kind of draws people in, this kind of community. Yeah. So what a wonderful day. And yeah, really pleased with how it's unfolded.
7: Well, it's been a real pleasure, Sean, and I look forward to see how the album or play or book turns out in the end.
5: Yeah, woof woof. Thank you very much.
7: Woof woof.
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1: Hello, I'm Celia Hatton. It's 10 hours GMT. Welcome to the newsroom. Coming up, we'll take you to Venezuela, where desperate survivors are shifting rubble with their hands as they try to find those trapped in debris before the crucial 72-hour survival window runs out.
2: We're all pretty frustrated here because the government is not showing what there should be serious amount of help. It's actually we, the Venezuelans, who are helping each other.
1: Our correspondent is in Caracas. Plus, we'll bring you the latest from the Middle East, from the tit-for-tat strikes between the U.S. and Iran to the new ceasefire deal between Israel and Lebanon. The U.K. opens new safe routes for refugees and how Mel Brooks revolutionized comedy.
3: I said, excuse me, Mr. Brooks, I hear that you are making The Producers into a musical. And I go, listen, that movie had a tremendous effect on me. It made me sort of who I am.
1: He's turning 100. We'll look back on his career. Stay with us.
4: BBC News with Govinda Gill. Iran has accused the United States of a blatant violation of the peace deal to end the war that was signed by Washington and Tehran a week ago. On Friday, the US military struck locations in Iran. Howell Griffith has the details.
5: This latest escalation shows the ceasefire is fragile and being tested on both sides. U.S. aircraft struck Iranian storage facilities and a coastal radar site in response to a commercial vessel being hit by a drone while travelling along the Omani coast in the strait. Within hours, there were reports that Iran had struck back, targeting locations where there are U.S. bases. Both sides have accused each other of violating the memorandum. The Vice President, J.D. Vance, said Iran should pick up the phone if it objected to how the agreement was being applied.
4: In the past few minutes, the UK's maritime agency says an oil tanker has been hit by an unidentified projectile. It said the vessel sustained damage to its bridge, but all crew were safe. Venezuela has restricted access to the La Guaira state, the epicentre of the twin earthquakes that hit the north of the country on Wednesday. The United States says more than 50,000 people remain unaccounted for. In its latest attack on Russian strategic infrastructure, Ukraine says it hit a plant on the Volga that produces critical weaponry Moscow uses to launch ballistic missiles into Ukraine. Here's Sasha Schlichter.
6: Ukraine likes to say it now controls the sky over Russia, and the facts partly corroborate that. The latest target is the Titan Barikade plant that designs and produces self-propelled launchers and transport loader vehicles for the dreaded Iskander missile systems that have wreaked so much destruction on Ukrainian cities. The plant, which is located in Volgograd, 1,000 kilometers from Ukraine, was struck overnight by Ukrainian Flamingo missiles. The military says some areas has caught fire and they're trying to assess the damage.
4: A leading Sudanese human rights group is calling for a proposed UN-backed prisoner exchange to include civilians who have been arbitrarily detained. Richard Kagoe reports.
7: The proposal, put forward by the UN Secretary-General's envoy to Sudan, Pekar Haavisto, is the first public international effort to arrange a prisoner swap since the war began in 2023. It would allow Sudan's army and the rapid support forces to exchange prisoners of war. Sudan's foreign ministry has welcomed the plan, saying it will comply with international law. A UN fact-finding mission says both sides have carried out arbitrary detentions, torture and enforced disappearances, targeting people suspected of supporting the rival. It says many victims have been subjected to abusive interrogations and other forms of mistreatment.
4: World News from the BBC. Tens of millions of people across Europe are expecting another day of extreme heat, with temperatures widely expected to top 35 degrees Celsius in many places. Berlin and Frankfurt in Germany could see a high of 40 Celsius, while forecasters expect 36 degrees in Warsaw. The British government says the rollout of a new safe routes for refugees fleeing war and persecution will start later this year. Under the scheme, community organisations, including universities and businesses, will be allowed to sponsor refugees who apply to come to Britain. The model is based on Canada's asylum system. Greece has launched a scheme to pay fishermen to catch an invasive species of poisonous fish that harms marine ecosystems and the fishing industry and could threaten public health. The silver-cheeked toadfish is native to the Indian and Pacific Oceans, but entered the Mediterranean through the Suez Canal in the early 2000s. Having few natural predators, the fish quickly spread, depriving native species of food resources. Now to Italy. Where one of the country's best-known exports, the Vespa, is celebrating 80 years. Thousands of scooter owners from around the world are parading through Rome. Rory Gallimore reports.
8: In 1946, the Second World War had left Italy's roads in a disastrous state. There was demand for cheap, mass-produced transport to weave through the ruined streets. Piaggio, a company that made planes, spotted an opportunity. The Vespa was born. Its name means wasp in Italian, so-called because of the scooter's shape, although the sound is rather similar too. Its painted pressed steel body helps shield riders from greasy engine parts, proving a hit with fashion-conscious Italians.
4: Rory Gallimore with that report. BBC News.
1: Hello, I'm Celia Hatton, and this is the newsroom on the BBC World Service. After an earthquake, rescuers say there's a 72-hour window when those trapped alive under the rubble might be able to survive. Approximately 60 hours have passed since twin earthquakes struck Venezuela on Wednesday, and so anxieties are rising for the tens of thousands of people still unaccounted for and believed to be missing underneath the debris of collapsed buildings. The official number of deaths is now approaching 1,000. In an effort to keep the roads open for emergency teams and ambulances, the authorities have now restricted access to the state of La Guaira, the epicenter of the quakes. All the while, Venezuelans are searching for family members under the rubble, in some cases hampering the official rescue efforts. Our correspondent Will Grant has this report from Venezuela, which he begins with a visit to his former home in the capital, Caracas.
9: The Caracas neighborhoods of Altamira and Los Palos Grandes are some of the most seismic in the city. Earthquakes, even small ones, are often felt there. And the two which struck Venezuela earlier this week were anything but small.
10: Feels quite surreal being back here. I lived on this street and there is an utterly flattened building. I can see rescue workers sifting through the rubble all day. They have been using earth moving equipment to take out massive concrete slabs and allow these teams to get back in a little more safely. And now one of these trucks is about to drive out, carrying with it some of the rubble of these homes I used to live next to.
9: Fortunately, my old building is still intact, as is its amiable, long-standing caretaker, Pedro, who sat with the elderly neighbours as they recovered from the shock. All of them agreed this was the worst natural disaster they'd ever seen in Venezuela.
10: On every corner in this neighbourhood, there are people who are sleeping out because they have nowhere else to stay. Their homes are now uninhabitable.
9: Among those sleeping on a mattress under a tarpaulin was Gian Carlos Roa. His wife and daughter were with him after their building was so badly cracked they may never be able to go back. He's worked for decades as a policeman, and now at 50, he says, the tears rolling down his cheeks, he's not sure he even knows how to rebuild his family's life again. But despite his dire circumstances, Gian Carlos knows he's still one of the lucky ones.
11: Lamentablemente, ya tenemos...
9: Interim President Delcy Rodriguez told the nation that hundreds more had died, with thousands of people injured. We've also rescued dozens of people alive and are grateful that they'll be able to embrace their families and loved ones once again, she said. Those success stories have included a toddler recently pulled from the ruins of a collapsed building. However, there's a staggering 50,000 people estimated to still be missing.
12: We are still all in shock. I think we need more days. And we need to accept all the help we can get from abroad. It's been a really serious tragedy here.
9: Caracas resident Zaira Castro is a musician who lived and studied in the UK for years. She says people increasingly see the government's response as inadequate.
12: We're all pretty frustrated here because the government is not showing what they should be, you know, a display of serious amount of help. And it's actually the Venezuelans who are helping each other.
9: One of Mexico's search and rescue teams, called Los Topos, meaning the moles, stepped out of the airport in Venezuela to warm applause. International help is coming to this stricken nation, little by little. Whether it's rescue workers and sniffer dogs from the UK and the US, or medical teams from Cuba and Spain, they all have their work cut out. But time to find any more survivors buried beneath the rubble is fast running out.
1: Will Grant in Caracas. And with time running out, the UN humanitarian chief Tom Fletcher told the BBC that coordinating the international rescue teams is a difficult task.
13: It's actually, absolutely grim, devastating. And, you know, for us, you know, we are driven on minute by minute, hour by hour, by the sound of the survivors underneath the rubble. Now, we've got 39 search and rescue teams. These are from, you know, politics all falls away at this point. You know, we coordinate a group that has Russian teams, Ukrainian teams, teams from across Latin America, American teams, European teams. And what we then have to do is then coordinate all that. Each of these teams is 50 to 100 people. So you're looking at almost 2,000 people surging in, 111 dogs, medical teams as well. We go in with these little kind of micro drones. They call them cockroach drones that help us find people in the buildings. So they're surging in at the moment, and today is the crucial, crucial day. It's always the first 72 hours after an earthquake.
1: The UN humanitarian chief, Tom Fletcher. Let's focus on the Middle East now. Iran and the US are in the midst of negotiating a wide-ranging peace deal, but tit-for-tat strikes in the Strait of Hormuz on Friday have raised concerns their initial peace agreement could fail. The U.S. military conducted airstrikes in Iran overnight following Tehran's attack on a commercial ship in the Strait of Hormuz. The other front in this war has been Lebanon. In the Lebanese capital, Beirut, supporters of the Iran-backed group Hezbollah have been protesting the U.S.-brokered agreement between Israel and Lebanon. Well, our correspondent John Donison joins us live from Jerusalem. John, let's start with the latest violence. What can you tell us about the strikes between the U.S. and Iran?
14: Well, US Central Command said it struck missile and drone storage facilities as well as coastal radar positions in Iran on Friday. That followed an attack on a cargo ship passing through the Strait of Hormuz on Thursday, which stopped a planned evacuation of sailors stuck in the region. And just in the last hour, we've heard that the UK Maritime Trade Operations Centre has said another tanker has been struck by a projectile in the strait. The cause of that not known, but they're saying there's no casualties, although some damage to the ship.
1: So what's the status then of the Strait of Hormuz and the wider effects on the global economy? Are ships passing through?
14: They are passing through to a limited extent, but so certainly nowhere near the levels where they were before the war started. Of course, 20% of the world's oil passes through the strait, and it's nowhere near that level. And you can see that while we've got strikes on tankers and ships in the strait, then shipping companies, insurance companies are going to be reluctant to resume shipping in through that crucial waterway.
1: And John, tell us more if you can about the US broker deal in Lebanon. Is this ceasefire different from the others that have been struck in the past?
14: Not significantly, no. I mean, I think it's even when you listen to the US Secretary of State Marco Rubio, it was limited progress he acknowledged. So there is a commitment from the Lebanon and Israel to live side by side in peace. There's a commitment by the Lebanese to disarm Hezbollah. But of course, we've heard that before. Hezbollah has already rejected this agreement. And although Prime Minister Netanyahu and the Israelis agreed to a very limited withdrawal of some of their forces that are occupying southern Lebanon, when Mr. Netanyahu commented after this deal, he was keen to stress that the vast majority of his troops are going to remain there.
1: Okay, John, thank you. John Donison speaking to us live from Jerusalem. 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Vespa,
15: The little Italian scooter that's played an outsized role in Western pop culture is celebrating its 80th anniversary in Rome today. Thousands of Vespa enthusiasts from all over the world are taking to the streets of Italy's capital to mark the milestone, as Alice Adderley reports.
16: In 1946, after the Second World War had left Italy's roads in ruins, the aviation company Piaggio spotted an opportunity. It began making the small, relatively cheap, agile scooters. Upon seeing the prototype, the company's owner, Enrico Piaggio, said it looks like a wasp. The name Vespa, Italian for wasp, captures the vehicle's shape, a wider, bulky rear connected to the front by a narrow step-through waist and the quick, zippy agility of the insect. The design quickly caught on, and by the 1950s, they were given the kind of cultural cachet that money can't buy, with Audrey Hepburn riding one in the film Roman Holiday. The film ensured the Vespa's worldwide popularity. In the 1960s in Britain, it became part of a stylish working-class subculture with enthusiasts known as mods decorating their machines with multiple mirrors and lights and driving them in packs to the seaside. This was immortalised in the 1979 film Quadrophenia.

0: the Stuart!
1: Robin Quatermain was part of a late 70s revival of this movement and is honorary president of the Vespa Club of Great Britain. He's in Rome taking part in the four-day party for the Vespa and explains some of the places he's visited on his scooter over the last 40 years.
2: My first European adventure was more or less 4 years ago in Barcelona, and I've been doing it ever since, you know, visiting countries like Croatia, Italy, Saint-Tropez, all those sort of places. And this event has grown over the years, whereas the rest of the world is now joining in. They come from the Far East, you know, Malaya, Indonesia, as well as South America. So, you know, the Vespa lives on.
1: Modern Vespas are much more refined than their 1940s ancestors, but the basic design remains the same, taking the concept of getting from A to B and giving it charm.
3: Vespa, lo scooter più venduto in Italia e nel mondo.
4: Alice Adderley. Next to the Men's Football World Cup, and let's go to Cape Verde, a string of 10 volcanic islands that lies 350 miles off the coast of Africa. It's a very happy place at the moment. Cape Verde is home to around 500,000 people and had never played in the football competition before now. They've become the smallest country to ever reach the knockout stages after tying with Saudi Arabia and finishing second in their group. Celebrations ran long into the night in the capital, Praia.
5: It's a very special day for all Cape Verdeans. I believe that most of us, deep inside, we all have this hope, but we never really, really believe that we could experience this feeling.
6: First time for Cape Verde to World Cup and first qualification is unbelievable. Like we say here, 1% of chance, 99% of faith. This is Cape Verde, small country, big dreams.
4: Well, Cape Verde now faces Lionel Messi's Argentina in the knockouts. How do they rate their chances? Our reporter Paul Ndia was also at the party in Praia.
7: At this fan zone in the capital, Praia, supporters of the Cape Verdean national team have erupted in celebration. I can actually see a group of people dancing to a music that's playing out here. A man is holding his vuvuzela, of course, preparing to blow it, but also drunk to the music that is playing out there. These are just the scenes that are evident on the streets of Praia today. The Cape Verdean national team booked its qualification for the knockout stage after Spain defeated Uruguay 1-0 and after they played a draw game against Saudi Arabia. The Cape Verdeans came into this tournament as the underdogs, but their performance today, and of course since the start of the tournament, has proved to many that they did not come here just to participate. They came to the World Cup to compete against those considered as the big guns, those considered as football behemoths, such as Spain and Uruguay. But it's another tricky game because they face Argentina in the knockout round, a game which many analysts say would be a big deal because Cape Verde will need to change their playing tactics. Supporters of Cape Verde also believe that regardless of the outcome, they are still going to be proud of their team.
4: Well, for more on what's happening at the World Cup, I'm joined by our sports reporter, Nick Hatton. Nick, what a story that Cape Verde story is. The knockout runs are shaping up to be pretty exciting.
8: Yeah, brilliant from Cape Verde, isn't it, to be having such an historic first tournament. And as you say, it sets it up nicely. That's a knockout clash against the defending champions Argentina and Lionel Messi. So that is a brilliant reward for them having such a remarkable tournament. That will be played on Friday, that game. The knockout rounds themselves, they're still some way from being decided. Here, though, are my standout ties so far. Monday looks set to be fascinating between the five-time champions Brazil and a Japan side that many are tipping as tournament dark horses. Brazil yet to quite really hit the heights. Japan, such a good side as well, so much energy in their team, they could really cause Brazil some problems. Tuesday's game of the day sees the Netherlands take on Morocco. The Dutch have been really impressive in the group stage. Morocco pushed Brazil all the way as well in their group game. We still don't know yet who the co-host Mexico will face. USA, they will take on Bosnia-Herzegovina on Thursday, with Spain look set to play Austria. Still some more group games left to play, of course, but as things stand, Ghana have the prospect of taking on Portugal in in the last 32. Senegal will face England.
4: And who looks like the tournament favourites now?
8: Yeah, still very early days, of course. But Argentina, I think, have been the side that have impressed the most, certainly the strongest in the group stage, especially with the form of Lionel Messi breaking the all-time World Cup goal-scoring record. France are being tipped by many as well. They've looked very good in spells. Well, the Dutch, as I've said, have scored for fun, really, in the group stage. So they shouldn't be ruled out. England need to find some consistency as well to be considered in amongst it. Spain should never be ruled out as well, even if they've not hit top gear just yet. So it's a fascinating tournament. You feel as well with these at round of 32 that there could potentially be a shock on the cards.
4: Indeed. Thank you, Nick Hatton. Well, let's focus on what's happening here in the UK. Immigration is a hot topic in British politics, and now the government says it will create new, safe and legal routes for refugees to come to the UK. Under the plan, community organisations, including universities and businesses, will be allowed to sponsor refugees who apply to come to Britain. Our political correspondent Rob Watson joins us with more. Rob, what's being proposed?
0: Well, the first thing to do is to try and put this in some context for you, Celia, and for everyone listening, and that these proposals are part of much wider legislation that the government is hoping to bring forward, which are actually all about very much toughening up immigration and asylum laws in the UK, essentially making it much, much more difficult for people both to come here, easier to deport people, and much more difficult for people who are already here to get settled status. But in order to deal with the sort of chaotic scenes that we see with people coming over small boats, what the government is proposing is to say, look, we don't want chaos, we don't want that. So we are going to open up some new routes to make it easier for genuine refugees to make it to the UK using communities. And this is all instead of putting the burden on local government in particular, but it is within the wider context of much tougher proposed laws on refugee status, asylum, immigration, you name it.
4: So can you take us through that wider framework then? Because many in the UK want immigration levels to drop, but will this new plan for refugees increase the numbers of people coming into the UK overall?
0: So not initially. The government is going to cap the scheme, and it's going to be done on a test basis later in the year. I mean, what the government is saying when it first proposed these tightening up of immigration and asylum laws was that the numbers really should come down as a result of the legislation they're considering. But there are some on the left of the governing Labour Party who are not happy at all. I mean, they think that tightening up and making it more difficult to stay here, reviewing the status of refugees already here, is just not the kind of thing a left of centre party should be doing.
4: And just briefly, Rob, the current Prime Minister, Keir Starmer, has resigned. So is this new legislation expected to become law even after a new leader becomes Prime Minister?
0: Great question, and it'll be a real test of Andy Burnham. I mean, will he keep this? Will he keep this somewhat harder line approach to immigration that the current government is proposing? Or will he somehow soften it? I mean, that'll be one of the keys to figuring out where is Andy Burnham, because we expect it to be him, ideologically compared to Keir Starmer.
4: Lots to watch. Thank you, Rob. Rob Watson there. And last, here's a question. What would you consider to be the funniest film of all time? The American Film Institute has come up with a fresh answer to that, the 1974 comedy classic Blazing Saddles. The Institute has made that pronouncement at a key moment, just ahead of the 100th birthday of the man who directed and co-wrote the Blazing Saddles screenplay, Mel Brooks. He's also known for films such as The Producers and Young Frankenstein. Richard Kind, the actor and comedian from Curb Your Enthusiasm and Inside Out, also starred in numerous stage productions of Mel Brooks' work, most recently a London production of The Producers. He's been speaking to Amal Rajan about his friendship with the comedy legend.
9: First time I ever met him was at Cipriani's restaurant in New York, and he was leaving, and I ran outside, and I said, "Excuse me, Mr. Brooks." And he said, "Yeah." And I go, "Listen, I hear that you are making The Producers into a musical." And he goes, "Yeah." And I go, "Listen, that movie had a tremendous effect on me. It made me sort of who I am. So don't screw it up." And I didn't use the word screw. And he laughed and he said, "Don't worry, it's going to be great." He certainly had an effect on me and all my life. he's a really smart man, but everybody knows him sort of as a clownish funny man, but he's so brilliant.
10: In the end, being funny is just being funny, isn't it? I mean, his comedy is just very funny. You watch it and it's very hard not to laugh.
9: I don't agree with you. I think a lot of people don't get him, especially today. My kids, I've tried showing them Blazing Saddles. They won't have it.

0: All right, cut.
1: That's Can so interesting because that would suggest that he's a man that was perhaps better understood in a different historic moment. Do you think there's something
0: I think that's true. I think that's very true because he grew up in a certain time, and we were allowed to do things and say things that we're not allowed to do and say now.
1: It's very interesting what you say about the element of danger in his comedy. Of course, the element of danger in not just his life, but in the life of his ancestors. Does Jewish comedy exist? And is it useful for understanding the extraordinary success of Mel Brooks's extraordinary career?
0: I guess it does. You got to remember, and I heard something about Jerry Lewis the other day. He, like probably Mel Brooks, is the son of immigrants. And language I guess if they've been through a lot, then the diving board gets a little higher and they're not as scared. And therefore they can go to the edge. And I think that's what he did. He went to the edge a lot. Also, now I will tell you this, there is a rhythm, and it's something I have, a rhythm, a New York rhythm, or what could be called the Catskill or even Jewish rhythm. And I think he has that. There's a musicality to a Jewish New York delivery.
2: Step one, we find the worst play in the world, a surefire flop. Step two, I raise $1 million. A lot of little old ladies in the world. Step three, you go back to work on the books. Phony lists of backers, one for the government, one for us. You can do it, Bloom. You're a wizard. Step four, we open on Broadway. And before you can say step five, we close on Broadway.
1: Final thought, Richard. Have you been in touch with Mel Brooks very recently? Have you a sense of how he'll be celebrating his centenary?
0: How is he going to spend his birthday? I hear it's going to be very intimate and very small and just with family. And I don't think he wants to share his birthday with the world.
3: That was Richard Kind, and Mel Brooks turns 100 tomorrow. You've been listening to The Newsroom with me, Celia Hatton. Before we go, a reminder of our breaking news. Britain's Maritime Security Agency says an oil tanker in the Strait of Hormuz has been struck and damaged by an unidentified projectile. It comes as the U.S. and Iran have carried out retaliatory attacks sparked by Iran's targeting of a commercial vessel in the Strait of Hormuz. More information on all our stories on the BBC News website.
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0: Coming up on The Fifth Floor with me, Farenaik Amidi. Every World Cup has its standout moments, but some live longer in the memory than others. Today, we are remembering Diego Maradona's notorious hand of God.
1: And the guy next to me, you know, I asked him, he said, no, Maradona scored that goal. The referee didn't see that he used a hand. And somebody else said, no, no, it's a goal because he's Latin America. We have to support him.
0: That's coming up after the news of the BBC World Service.
2: BBC News with Jane Steele. Bahrain has accused Iran of undermining peace efforts in the region after it came under attack by several Iranian drones. Tehran said it had carried out strikes against targets linked to American forces in response to a US attack. In the latest development, an oil tanker has been hit in the Strait of Hormuz. Venezuela has restricted access to the epicentre of Wednesday's twin earthquakes. Rescue efforts there are being hampered by people searching for family members under the rubble of their homes. In its latest attack on Russian infrastructure, Ukraine says it hit a plant on the Volga that produces weaponry Moscow uses to launch ballistic missiles. The Volgograd plant is 1,000 kilometres from Ukraine. A Sudanese human rights group is calling for a proposed prisoner exchange to include arbitrarily detained civilians. It says the people's fate must be clarified. People across Europe are experiencing another day of extreme heat, with temperatures widely expected to top 35 degrees in many places. Germany will be one of the hottest places, with 40 degrees forecast for Berlin. Greece is to pay fishermen to catch an invasive species of poisonous fish that harms marine ecosystems and the fishing industry. The silver-cheeked toadfish is native to the Indian and Pacific Oceans, but entered the Mediterranean through the Suez Canal. The authorities in the US state of Minnesota say a suspect in a $250 million fraud scheme has been arrested in Somalia. The man was detained in a joint operation involving the FBI and Somali intelligence. A parade of thousands of scooters is travelling through Rome to celebrate 80 years since the invention of one of Italy's best-known exports, the Vespa. It was created just after the Second World War to provide cheap transport. The name, meaning wasp, comes from its pressed steel body, although they also sound like the insects. BBC News.

0: 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The BBC World Service broadcasts in 45 languages around the world. Our job here at The Fifth Floor is to bring you the best of those stories in English and to also get you closer to the extraordinary work our journalists do. Every single World Cup has its standout personalities and talking points. Fans have been as delighted by Lionel Messi's performance in this tournament, his sixth World Cup, or by the standout style of Democratic Republic of Congo superfan Lumumba Vea, as they have been sometimes baffled by hydration breaks. But only a handful of moments are remembered down the decades. In 1986, in Mexico City, Diego Maradona scored two goals for Argentina in a match against England that will never be forgotten.
1: That's a poor clearance, Maradona with Shilton. Looked like handball, that. Maradona celebrating, and the goal's going to be given. It's
2: one of the World Cup great goals. And there's no doubt about that one. It was your hand or the hand of God?
3: Cheers, you know, for me, man.
4: It was my hand. With this, I don't mean any disrespect to English fans.
0: Today, we are remembering Diego Maradona's notorious hand of God. And World Service news editor, Lourdes Heredia, it turns out, was there. Lourdes, welcome to The Fifth Floor.
5: Hi, hello. And you imagine being 40 years ago. I cannot believe that.
0: Oh,
5: it has been
0: wow.
5: 4 decades already.
0: You are one of the witnesses of the hand of God, Lourdes. Set the scene for us. It's 1986, it's Mexico City, and you're 17.
5: I'm 17, and I'm not a football fan, and I never watched a match before. Actually, the hand of God was my first and last match I've seen.
0: Wow.
5: And so I feel a little bit guilty because I was witness of one of the goals that people keep talking about. And it was just pure coincidence. As you can imagine, we Mexicans, we love to host people from all around the world. We have massive parties because it's a World Cup. We celebrated. In 1986, it was no difference. But the tickets were quite expensive, so we didn't have any tickets. And my father, I think in the office, someone had some tickets and nobody could use them. So my father calls my mom and say, do you want to use them? But I'm a little bit worried because the war, Falklands, Malvinas, happened not long ago. And that meant that he was worried about the violence in the match. But my mom said, you're crazy. We are going. This is one chance opportunity to be there and to leave the World Cup inside the Azteca, which is an iconic stadium for us. So there we go. Everywhere was a party. Like, you know, the Azteca is so far away from my house, is from one side to the other. So we got in the car and, you know, it was 2 hours drive, which was a party. Everyone had flags everywhere. We were chanting to one car to the other. And that hasn't changed. If you see any of the images right now, it's just a great atmosphere. We love partying. And we, you know, we don't care about the stereotypes. We wear everything traditional and we're very proud of it. I remember dressing up like crazy because I was going to see all these handsome boys in the match.
0: What were you wearing?
5: I was wearing something really yellow and, you know, something very traditional Mexican. And also, it's like it brings all our stereotypes. We enjoy them. So we wear everything that you can imagine, hat bands. Everyone was face painting. We just celebrate. We carry the sombreros with very proudly into the stadium. And there was a completely different way of how it is right now, right? The security was much less. You could bring things in the stadium. Outside, they were selling all type of food because we love street food in Mexico is great. So you could eat it. It was completely different atmosphere from what it is right now. So I remember the first part of the match, nothing happened. There was no goals. So I spent my time doing the wave, la ola, up, down, up, down. So I was not paying too much attention to the football till Maradona does this goal. And everyone was discussing what happened, what just happened.
1: Shilton furious, and so is Peter Reid. And the England manager, Bobby Robson, can't believe it.
5: And the guy next to me, I asked him, I'm sure he escaped from the office because he was dressed as a salary man. And he said, no, Maradona scored that goal, but the referee didn't see that he used a hand. And somebody else said, no, it's a goal because he's Latin America. We have to support him. Mm. But the discussion was massive in the stadium. And of course, at that time, we didn't know that the hand of God was going to become such a massive moment. Mm. And I never saw any other match. I think I was lucky just to see the goal of the century. Mm. And when I became, I was a correspondent in Buenos Aires in Argentina. And everyone, every time I said I work for the BBC, they always talk about the hand of God. And I said, don't talk about the hand of God. Talk about the second goal. That was the one who was magnificent. And it was Maradona in full. It was really good to see. Mm. But people love talking about the hand of God. Mm-hmm.
0: Tell me, what happened 4 minutes later when the second goal took place? What happened afterwards?
5: So the interesting thing is that people were, they were very distracted and everyone was talking and debating, and suddenly there was this silence and you could see Maradona. I was quite far away from the pitch, but you could see Maradona going from one side to the other side of the beach in a tango dance. It was incredible to watch because it was like he was dancing.
1: And he's hurting England again here. It's a brilliant run.
5: And then when he scored that goal, you have to see the shouting in the stadium. It was such a special moment that even the England fans were celebrating that spectacular goal. And I think for us, the people who were on that match, the one that stayed with us was the second goal, because that was magical. Was a magic moment. It was when I thought, oh, this is why people like football, because I never understood why people were so passionate about it. And that was a goal that for me was the moment to remember. Mm. And when we went home, everyone was talking about the first goal. And I was thinking, you're missing the moment, which was the second one.
0: Thank you so much, Lourdes. You're listening to the documentary from the BBC World Service. This is The Fifth Floor, and I'm Farhana Kamidi. A few weeks ago in Afghanistan, in the western city of Herat, people took to the streets in a rare protest after local Taliban government officials reportedly began arresting women perceived to be improperly wearing their hijab. Since the Taliban returned to power in 2021, women's rights have been restricted more and more. Women are no longer allowed to go to secondary school or university. Beauty parlors have been shut down. Travel restrictions have been put in place, dictating how far women can travel from home. And they have even been ordered not to speak when out in public. These moves came despite Taliban leadership announcing shortly after seizing power, we are going to allow women to study and work within our framework. Women are going to be very active in our society. So today, I am joined by two journalists from the BBC Afghan Services to hear more about the recent protests and how women's rights are being treated under current Taliban leadership. I have with me Mahshuba Nowruzi and Ma'moon Durrani. Welcome, guys.
6: Thank you. Thanks for having us.
0: It's great to have you. Mahshuba John, I'm going to start with you. Could you explain why people were protesting in Herat?
6: The protests were triggered by the arrest of dozens of women by the Taliban morality police in Herat. Mm. The women were detained for allegedly violating the Taliban's dress code and hijab requirements. Many residents saw the arrests as humiliating, as they put it, and people gathered to demand the women's release and to protest against what they called the increasing restrictions on women.
0: And were both men and women protesting?
6: Yes, both men and women were involved, although women were at the center of the issue because they were the ones being targeted by the arrests. It's worth mentioning that in today's Afghanistan, public protests are extremely difficult and risky, yes, and especially for women. So the fact that the residents from the community came out at all was significant. Many of demonstrations appear to be driven by local residents and family members concerned about the detained women.
0: As you mentioned, protests under Taliban leader, under the Taliban authority right now is very, very difficult. But any time that there have been protests, it seems that women have been on the forefront of those protests. Having men supporting women in protests like this, is it quite a rare thing in Afghanistan?
6: It is very rare, and for a long time it didn't happen, and women were always critical of men in the country, saying that you do not support us, and they were, as you said, in the forefront of all the protests, especially in Kabul. And the protests, it was like a very rare thing, and many people couldn't believe it, that men dared to go on the streets and protest alongside women and chanting education, freedom and work.
0: Yeah, so it was crazy. Azadi. What happened? How did the protest end?
6: Well, the protest was dispersed by the Taliban security forces.

0: were, but many, they would be arrested in the hospital.
1: Mamoun, I want to bring you in here. You have spent a lot of time looking into the current Taliban leadership. The man at the head is called Hibatullah Akhundzadeh. Tell us about him. Who is he?
2: Hibatullah Akhundzadeh is originally from southern part of the country, which is the historical and ideological home of the Taliban. And the mediators describe him as a calm, quiet and humble and a good listener. However, behind this reserved personality is a deeply religious man known for his hardline conservative views and strict approach to discipline. He also raised as children with a militant jihadist belief. As a result, we know his youngest son, Abdul Rahman, became known for carrying out a suicide attack in July 2017 in Helmand province, where the British force were settled. So he has a strict interpretation of Sharia. He also has implementation of a high conservative governance model, notably issuing decrees that strictly restrict women's access to public life, secondary and higher education and employment. Every decision he makes, he says, "I'm accountable to Allah on Judgment Day. I will be questioned why I didn't take an action." He is not here in public spaces. He doesn't speak with locals. Just he has specific places that meet with the officials. Most of the officials need to wait to meet him for weeks. He doesn't use a mobile phone. Normally, when he speaks with the officials, he's using a walkie-talkie. So, yeah.
0: I heard from somebody very close among the Taliban that one of his daughters had a kidney problem and she needed a kidney implant, but he didn't allow that because in Islam, apparently, you cannot have somebody else's transplant. So she died.
1: And while you were investigating these top men of Taliban, you realized that there's this faction and that top leadership. What are they divided over?
2: As we work on this story for a long, long time, we spoke with a lot of sources. So there was 4 points which they are divided. First one is the economy in relation with the world. Kabul faction wants to talk and work with international community to improve the economy and get official recognition. But Kandahar faction, which is led by Hibatullah Akhundzadeh, doesn't care about international recognition. They focus only on strict ideological and absolute control on everything. So women education is the second one, women education and work. Kabul faction support letting girls and women go to high school, university and work. But Kandahar faction strongly oppose this and enforce strict bans on education and jobs in, for women based on their extreme interpretation of Sharia, of law. So the centralization of power. Kandahar faction, the supreme leader, wants to keep all this decision-making power in Kandahar. He proves major appointment in laws himself, leaving the Kabul ministers with a very little independency. The fourth point, management of financial revenues. Kabul faction wants national revenues from customs, tax, and mining to go through the official government budget to fund public service. But Kandahar faction keeps strict control over a large portion of these financial resources.
1: Mashrabajan, why did this crackdown, recent crackdown on hijab, happen in Herat specifically?
0: The Taliban have steadily tightened the enforcement of their morality laws since returning to power in 2021. In Herat, authorities later confirmed that a campaign to enforce hijab and dress code rules was underway. What made this episode particularly sensitive is that some of the arrests reportedly took place in areas with a large Shia populations in a city like Herat, which has a history of resistance and strong cultural ties across the border with Iran. And many people viewed the campaign as more than a routine policing and saw it as an attack on their way of life and identity.
1: So, Mamoun, when it comes to women's rights,

0: How central are ideas of women's rights and their role in society to the current Taliban leadership?
1: The United Nations Office for the Coordination of Humanitarian Affairs says that Taliban decrees and restrictions have significantly limited women's access to basic services. In a report which was published in the end of 2025, the Taliban supreme leaders issued at least 470 decrees. According to this report, 79 decrees specifically target women and girls, restricting their freedom in education, employment, economic participation in public life. According to the Taliban government, they have taken some step that they claim protect women's rights, including confirming women's inheritance right, emphasize a woman's consent in marriage. They claimed we are following Sharia, we are taking decision based on that. Mm-hmm. As I said earlier, the Taliban supreme leader enforce a highly conservative interpretation of Sharia, responding to public criticism that a lack of female doctor force a pregnant woman to be treated by a man doctors. But Akhundzada said in an audio recording, look, I was not delivered by a doctor in a hospital, but at home by a family midwife. So I'm perfectly healthy. So he says there's no need for a woman doctor, but if a woman need for a doctor, a woman can go to a man doctor. So although the Kabul group is a part of the Taliban movement, but they don't follow the same Sharia approach as the Taliban leader based in Kandahar. So there's some difference. Yeah.
0: Why are women's rights so central to Taliban's ideology?
1: Based off my understanding, they believe if they give more independence to women, maybe that the society is not as they want to be safe.
0: Why do you think this recent crackdown on hijab motivated people to finally come on the streets and protest?
2: So according to some people that I spoke to, there were a few reasons. First, the detention of women carries a particularly heavy social stigma in Afghanistan, as you know, and can have a long-lasting consequences for women and their families. Second, many Afghans have seen women's freedom steadily eroded over the past 5 years. And so these arrests become a symbol of broader frustrations, especially among women. And finally, Herat has traditionally been one of Afghanistan's more politically active cities. Even the majority of the protests by women took place in Kabul, but Herat has been known for being a politically active city. The combination of anger, community solidarity, and concern for detained women appears to have pushed people to act despite the risks and the brutality they faced.
0: And Matara, am I correct to think that Herat has always, I mean, historically also been more culturally progressive, and it's a place where women usually in the family and in the city, maybe after Kabul, have more freedom?
2: Yes, you're right. I mean, Herat has been very progressive. But the funny thing is that when I was in Herat a few months ago, and I didn't see any women not complying with the Taliban's dress code. Many women you see in Herat nowadays, they are completely covered. And when they say that they are not complying with the dress code and not wearing appropriate hijab, and women were like absolutely puzzled, and they were like saying, so this is hijab. What is the definition
0: of
2: hijab?
0: What else do you want?
2: Yeah, exactly. So it is not, some women think that this is not all about hijab. It's about to suppress them. It's to completely erase them from social life and make them stay at home and don't leave their houses. Mm-hmm. That's what they say.
0: Yeah. Mamoun, when you are when you've done all this investigation into the Taliban leadership, do you think that such protests as we have witnessed in Herat and sporadically in Kabul could put the leadership in danger? Would it deepen the factions in the leadership?
1: One thing we should know about the Taliban, leader is a core part of the Taliban's culture. Members are expected to follow orders from their superior, especially from the Taliban supreme leader Akhundzada. But Akhundzada appears concerned about this internal opposition. So it's believed that in the future, he may avoid making a decision that would trigger a direct resistance from Taliban officially in Kabul. These disagreements have not reached a level where the two sides would take up arms against each other or engage in open conflict. But Akhundzada, he believes if there is some resistance from inside, it mean this is the start of collapse as a government.
0: I'm going to ask you both to answer this. Do you think that, like, when you see these protests, does it give you hope for the future that maybe change is possible?
2: I think it's important not to overstate what these protests mean. The Taliban remain firmly in control, despite what Mamoun has been saying about disagreements and the cracks between the Taliban officials. And women continue to face severe restrictions on almost every aspect of public life. But what these events do show is that opposition to those restrictions has not disappeared. That's probably the hope for women. Even under intense pressure, Afghans are still finding ways to express dissent and support one another. And Herat was the recent example of that, that men and women and stood side by side to express support. And I've been to Afghanistan recently so many times to different cities, and especially speaking to young women, and the desire for freedoms remains very much alive among the especially young generation.
0: Mamoun Jang.
1: I believe it is a start or sign of things, but the Taliban are afraid that these protests can make more people oppose them. Because of this, they try to stop the protests as much as they can. So that's why they use a lot of force on Herat to stop this type of protests.
0: Mahjuba Nowruzi and Mamoun Durrani from BBC Afghan Services. If you're a regular listener to The Fifth Floor, it's great to have you back. If you're just catching the program for the first time, I should let you know that The Fifth Floor is at the heart of global storytelling on the BBC World Service, bringing you the best stories from BBC journalists from all over the world.
3: They're always like half step away from a big breakthrough, because it just takes one good acquaintance, right? One good opportunity for them to get access to something really important. It seems in most of the cases, in 90 or maybe even 99% of the cases, it doesn't happen. But what if it happens?
0: Journalists from the BBC's 43 language services are here to help you make sense of the world.
4: Everyone on land was talking about how there's a man who was in Kenya and he was going about in malls and really public places and meeting women, and somehow these videos had ended up online. We sort of built the evidence to suggest that it could be being filmed on smart glasses.
0: To excite your curiosity.
5: He's caught in a tug of war between uncompromising demands of his Islamist constituency and demands of governing a diverse society. So he's torn between those two tendencies.
0: And to get to grips with the facts behind the headlines.
6: The Iranian Jews who live here in Israel, they really want to see a different Iran. They want to see the sort of Iran that they left back in the 60s or 70s, one that had great partnership with Israel.
0: That's all we've got time for today. If you want to let us know what you think about the show or you have questions for us, send an email to thefifthfloor@bbc.co.uk. We love hearing from you. You can write to us at thefifthfloor, all one word, @bbc.co.uk.

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1: Meet Sheba, a chimpanzee born in a cage, raised in a zoo, and who spent 24 years in a laboratory. I'm Charlotte Ulebrook. I'm a zoologist, and you're listening to Sheba, Just Like Us, from the BBC World Service. I've studied chimps in the wild for years, and I've always found it hard to accept experimentation on animals, especially ones so like us.
2: What they knew and understand was I was causing them terror. I was a threat. I was hurting them.
3: That day I realized everything's not cool and everything is not good and something needed to be done, and I was determined to do something about it.
1: Join me after the news as I explore our conflicted relationship with the animals we use and the struggle to set them free.
4: BBC News with Govinda Gill. Britain's Maritime Security Agency says an oil tanker in the Strait of Hormuz has been struck by an unidentified projectile following the first exchange of fire between the US and Iran since their deal to end hostilities. The agency said the vessel, reportedly a Panama-flagged tanker, sustained damage to the bridge, but all crew are reported safe. The maritime security threat level in the strait has now been increased to substantial. Earlier, Bahrain accused Iran of undermining peace efforts in the region after it came under attack by several Iranian drones. Tehran said the strikes were against targets linked to American forces as a response to a US attack. Howell Griffith has the details.
5: This latest escalation shows the ceasefire is fragile and being tested on both sides. US aircraft struck Iranian storage facilities and a coastal radar site in response to a commercial vessel being hit by a drone while travelling along the Omani coast in the strait. Within hours, there were reports that Iran had struck back, targeting locations where there are US bases. Both sides have accused each other of violating the memorandum. The Vice President, J.D. Vance, said Iran should pick up the phone if it objected to how the agreement was being applied.
4: In its latest attack on Russian strategic infrastructure, Ukraine says it hit a plant on the Volga that produces critical weaponry Moscow uses to launch ballistic missiles into Ukraine. Sarah Rainsford is in Ukraine.
6: Volodymyr Zelensky says Ukraine used its long-range Flamingo missiles to target what he called a key Russian defense plant in Volgograd, the Titan Barikado factory that makes missile launch systems used to attack Ukraine. The regional Russian governor there has reported fires at what he called only an enterprise and damage to production facilities. In recent weeks, Ukraine has been intensifying its missile and drone launches against Russia in what it calls a campaign to pressure Moscow into accepting peace talks.
4: Venezuela has restricted access to La Guaira State, the epicentre of the twin earthquakes that hit the north of the country on Wednesday. Desperate Venezuelans are searching for family members under the rubble of their homes. The United States says more than 50,000 people remain unaccounted for, hampering official rescue efforts. Claudia Menresa is from Project Hope, which is helping to oversee rescue efforts on the ground.
7: We're talking about hundreds of people trying to get medical attention at the healthcare facilities, and the healthcare facilities don't have enough medical supplies, enough human resources to provide the support to the people in need in Venezuela at the time.
4: World news from the BBC. Tens of millions of people across Europe are experiencing another day of extreme heat, with temperatures widely expected to top 35 degrees Celsius in many places. Germany will be one of the hardest hit countries, with 40 Celsius forecast for Berlin and Frankfurt. The heat wave, which has been linked to dozens of deaths in Western Europe, is moving further east. Parts of Central Europe, including Hungary, the Czech Republic and Austria, are facing high temperatures this weekend. A leading Sudanese human rights group is calling for a proposed UN-backed prisoner exchange to include civilians who have been arbitrarily detained. Richard Kagoe reports.
8: The proposal, put forward by the UN Secretary General's envoy to Sudan, Pekka Haavisto, is the first public international effort to arrange a prisoner swap since the war began in 2023. It would allow Sudan's army and the rapid support forces to exchange prisoners of war. Sudan's foreign ministry has welcomed the plan, saying it will comply with international law. A UN fact-finding mission says both sides have carried out arbitrary detentions, torture and enforced disappearances, targeting people suspected of supporting the rival. It says many victims have been subjected to abusive interrogations and other forms of mistreatment.
4: The Chinese authorities have confirmed that the pilot of a small plane died when his aircraft crashed into Beijing's tallest building. 13 other people were injured in the incident at the CITIC Tower on Friday. Greece has launched a scheme to pay fishermen to catch an invasive species of poisonous fish that harms marine ecosystems and the fishing industry and could threaten public health. The silver-cheeked toadfish is native to the Indian and Pacific Oceans, but entered the Mediterranean through the Suez Canal in the early 2000s. Having few natural predators, the fish quickly spread, depriving native species of food resources. BBC News.
1: I'm Charlotte Unenbrook, a zoologist, and you're listening to Sheba, Just Like Us, from the documentary on the BBC World Service. Sheba is a chimpanzee. She was born in a cage, raised in a zoo, and then spent 24 years in a laboratory. As I learned more about her story, I kept hearing the phrase, "We have the need, but do we have the right?" Having studied chimps in the wild for years, I've always found it hard to accept experimentation on animals, especially ones that are so like us. The justifications and counterarguments have raged for decades, and although attitudes have changed, the debate is still unresolved. In the next hour, I explore our conflicted relationship with the animals we use and the struggle to set them free. But first, let's meet Sheba.
3: Holy moly. Hi, Sheba. How you doing, girly? What you got around your neck?
1: Sheba is 44 years old. Primate researcher and activist Bob Ingersoll knew her for the first 25 years of her life. But this is their first reunion since 2006, when she finally left a research laboratory and came here to Sanctuary, at Chimp Haven in Louisiana. It's a moment of unmistakable joy.
3: You are really beautiful. How old is she now?
9: She's 44.
3: Middle 40s,
9: yeah. She's
3: 40. It was emotional and wonderful and joyous. Seeing Sheba just made all my memories of all the Oklahoma chimps rush into my heart. For many years, Sheba had to endure a lot of things that were not fair and were not right and needed to be changed. And Sheba was looking at us, you know, knowing, hey, everything's okay. That's been a crazy journey, huh? Came a long way to come to the promised land.
1: Listening to Bob talk about Sheba and the memories it brings back of her mother Lily and her father Nim, it's almost impossible to imagine the dark history they all share.
2: What they knew and understand was I was causing them terror. I was a threat. I was hurting them.
1: It started with a dream. Chimps and other primates are so close to us genetically, so sophisticated in their behavior. Surely, under the right conditions, we could learn more about ourselves.
2: There is something different about the look that comes back from a primate, a non-human primate. And they know that you know that they are just another version of us. And so we are just versions of each other.
1: From the 1960s onwards, a series of medical, behavioral, and social experiments took place chasing that dream. But for the animals involved, it turned into a nightmare. Whatever similarities, chimps aren't almost human. They're chimps. The scientific basis of this work was flawed, and worse, often meaningless and cruel. By 2016 in the US, all invasive medical experimentation on chimps came to an end. Other primates, like monkeys, were not so lucky, and experimentation continues. But chimps live a long time, so the problem didn't simply evaporate. As funding dried up from 2011 onwards, thousands of chimps had nowhere to go.
9: It's a thrill for me to be able to see them here and to know that they are here, they're safe. Yeah, so I mean, it's just nice seeing them living like they're meant to, interacting with other chimps.
1: This is Chimp Haven in Louisiana, and it was set up to provide sanctuary to laboratory chimps. Amy Fultz is one of the founders.
10: At the time, I was actually working in a biomedical research facility with chimpanzees doing behavioral research. Back in the late 80s and early 90s, chimpanzees were mostly being used in HIV and AIDS research. And chimpanzees actually didn't turn out to be a great model for AIDS. And so the funding was sort of falling off for that type of research. Chimpanzees are a long-lived species. They live into their 60s sometimes, and they're very expensive to care for. And so myself and my co-founders wanted to provide a solution to this need for sanctuary for chimpanzees being retired from biomedical research.
1: There are 300 chimps here, and it costs about $29,000 to keep just one for a year. That's nearly $9 million to provide food, medical care, enrichment, and all their basic needs. The US government provides around 75% of that, so Chimp Haven must raise the rest themselves. Michelle Reininger is the colony director. Of course, it is a huge responsibility.
9: Yeah.
1: I don't know how much you've seen of wild chimps,
9: yeah,
1: but do you think that you have a fairly comparable setup?
9: Yeah, I think with the chimps that we have here, their behaviors in many ways are like those in the wild. We see the different vocalizations that they use. You know, we've got the pant hoot where they display, and then they make, I mean, everybody knows the pant hoot, you know, the ooh, ooh, ooh, and then it builds up to a big scream. I'm not going to do it because that gets very loud.
1: My PhD research was on chimp pant hoot. So when you said you were about to do a pant hoot, I thought, yes, come on. So should we do one together?
9: Sure, we can do one together. Okay.
1: Sorry. I've got a little bit of chimp in me as well. I can't help, but anyone who's spent any time around chimps just can't help but want to vocalize a bit.
9: We always joke when we're caregivers that when we talk to people, we talk chimp first half the time. Like we greet small babies, we're holding out our hands and it just
1: exactly.
9: Like we've got to get out more. We've got to get with people more.
11: Hugo in this group, he's kind of looking at us. He is, yeah, I see you. I know, I'm about to tell a naughty story of yours. I know. There's a chimp in this group named Queenie Bee, and she is this really long, lengthy, dramatic queen. And he loves to antagonize her. He'll grab like a stick or even just with his finger, he'll just touch her on the back, very lightly actually. And she will start screaming like it's the worst day on earth. She'll kind of do a tantrum on the ground like a toddler would. And then you can literally see him giggling to himself, and then she'll run away from him and he'll sneak up behind her while she's starting to calm down, and he'll do it all over again just to set her off.
1: Today, there are 1,142 chimps in havens like this in the US. Yet 143 remain in labs, either waiting to be released or used for behavioral research. But there are still over 100,000 monkeys in biomedical research labs in the US, UK, and the European Union. So the fight for people like Bob and Amy is far from over.
3: That day I realized everything's not cool and everything is not good and something needed to be done, and I was determined to do something about it.
1: With modern technology now able to imitate human biology, do we still need to experiment on non-human primates? There are stark differences of opinion.
12: Animals in laboratories never have a good day. They suffer day in and day out. But the good news is that we are on the brink of a major revolution in medical research, in which we are using methods that are based on human biology and that are so much more effective than animal experiments ever have been.
10: There's been so many examples of how the animal research basis has just transformed lives. I'm not saying that that gives us the right to do the research, but I'm just saying that that research, with as few animals as possible, has been transformative on the way medical science has progressed.
3: I heard about the chimps in 1974. This young man, who was a graduate student in my zoology lab, walked in and he started talking about, there's these chimps in Oklahoma that are using American Sign Language to talk, you know, and I'm like, no way. And so I was intrigued.
13: Bob Ingersoll was a student at Oklahoma University, studying to be an orthopedic surgeon.
3: And he brought out a chimpanzee named Allie and a female named Vanessa. They came over to me and hugged, and as we're hugging, it was like a flash in my head. I don't want to be an orthopedic surgeon anymore. I want to do whatever this is. These are my people. And I'd never even heard the word primatology. And I knew I wanted to be whatever that was. I think what we were trying to do was communicate with the chimps and let them learn something that we teach them so that we could have conversations and that sort of thing. You know, I just was looking to communicate with a chimp.
13: This innovative project set out to see if human language could be learnt by chimps. Sheba's story also starts here in Oklahoma. Sheba's mother was a chimp called Lily. She arrived at the Institute for Primate Studies with her owner, Elise Moore.
3: Elise drove up in her van and she steps out of the van and goes around to the other side and opens the door, and Lily steps out, and Lily's a chimp. And she's about 6-7 years old at the time. And she jumps up into Elise's arms and Elise carries her on, you know, on her hip and walks over and we introduce ourselves. And Lily had been purchased by Elise when Elise was a teenager, I think 17 or 18 years old, out of the back of a magazine, which I thought was crazy. I mean, COD, let's just order us a chimp. And that's what she did. And that is how I met Elise and Lily.
13: Lily and Elise settled in well at the Institute for Primate Studies.
14: At first, you know, I was just a caretaker. About 2 months after I was there, I was essentially running the place. Lily was with the other chimps. During this period, she had started to stay with the chimps more, even at night. I thought it was really good for her. It was growing up, you know, she wasn't a kid anymore. She was going into adolescence. Life was good.
13: Soon after, an infant chimp called Nim arrived. He had been part of a world-famous sign language experiment. His arrival was going to change Bob's life forever.
3: In September of 1977, Nim came from Columbia University with the group that was working with Nim in New York. Later on that day, we actually went on a walk before the New York people left because it was going to be the last time they saw Nim. And that's when it clicked in my head, this guy's going to need a little friend and I'm going to be it.
13: Yes, at 4 years old in the wild, a chimp would still be constantly with their mother. So what kind of relationship did you form with Nim?
3: I was kind of surprised that the New York people had so much trouble controlling them and he was biting everybody and that sort of thing. It didn't occur to me that I was going to have any trouble at all. And in no time, we were rough and tumble playing and doing the kind of things, you know, you have to be a chimp to be with a chimp. You can approximate the relationship that chimps have with one another if you're willing to roll around and tickle and play and that kind of stuff. So that's what I did.
13: So can you tell me a defining moment in your life when something snapped and your life as an activist began?
3: I can. That was a day that I'd spent out with the chimps all day, and I'd taken 4 or 5 chimps out and came back, and we had squared them away, got them back in their cages, and I had walked out to my car to drive away and come home. And as I was getting in my car about to close the door, I looked at the chimps all lined up in their cage, and they were looking at me behind the bars, and I was going home. Air conditioning, a TV and that sort of thing, and a refrigerator with whatever I wanted in it. And they were in that cage at the mercy of whatever it was that we provided for them. And that's it. They couldn't get out. They couldn't go home. So all of those philosophical questions just rushed into my brain right at the same time. And from that point on, things changed for me, because up to that point, I thought it was cool and everything was cool. That day, I realized everything's not cool and everything is not good. And I was determined to do something about it.
13: Things were about to get much worse.
3: The Institute closed. Bill Lemon was aging out. He was in his 60s, and he also lost funding from the university. So he had 35 or 40 chimps to feed, didn't have the funds to be able to do that. And so he signed a contract to sell all of the IPS chimps to LEMSA, the Laboratory for Experimental Medicine and Surgery in Primates, and even NIM got sold.
13: So LEMSIP, the facility where chimps were infected with human diseases.
3: Yeah.
13: Can you describe to me how you think Nim felt suddenly going to LEMSIP and his whole life being turned around?
3: Yeah, he was lost. Like, my friends are gone. I am in a strange room. It's like prison, but worse. Thrown in the back of a truck, driven to New York, and you wake up in that room. The one thing that did happen to him, he got a tattoo on his chest, number 37. But Nim wasn't there very long, because I raised a big stink, and some friends of mine and I contacted the New York Times and the Boston Globe and 60 Minutes and any other news outlet. And Nim was famous. And so using Nim's fame got him out. I unfortunately was banished because I had stood up. And so I didn't even get to see Nim when he came back. And I was... I was a mess.
14: I'll try to say it without getting mad. This is the hardest thing for me to do without anger. LEMSIP was the medical facility that pulled all the chimps from small institutes like ours. They pulled our grants. They had a multi-billion dollar deal with the government and acquired all our chimps.
13: LEMSIP was known for invasive biomedical research on chimps and other non-human primates. Doug Cohn started working there in 1988, fresh out of veterinary school.
15: And I was very fortunate to actually wind up doing something that I dreamed about doing when I was a 10-year-old.
13: And tell me why you first joined LEMSIP.
15: I wanted to get involved in a field called laboratory animal medicine, which is a specialty in veterinary medicine. And when a position came up at LEMSIP, I jumped at the opportunity to go there. And I was just astounded that I could actually work with monkeys and chimpanzees involved in infectious disease research. And I felt this was the place I needed to be. And I was there for 9 years.
13: And what was your main research there?
15: When I came on board, this laboratory was celebrated because it was involved in the creation of the first hepatitis B vaccines that were used in human beings. And there was also a relatively new project to create the first AIDS vaccine for humans. And the HIV vaccine was able to live in human beings and chimpanzees. And those are the only two species. So there was a great deal of hope that the chimpanzee would be the breakthrough model to create the first HIV vaccine. And we actually infected the animals with HIV virus. So I was responsible for helping the team insert the virus into these chimps, some of which had the vaccine and some of which did not. So this was kind of a scary endeavor, yeah.
13: So can you describe what it was like to learn that the tests on the chimps didn't actually work?
15: Yeah, the reason why you do science is to test hypotheses. And there was every reason to believe that the chimps were going to be a breakthrough for HIV, as it had been for hepatitis A, hepatitis C. So in fact, the HIV virus did circulate in both humans and chimps. But the problem was that the AIDS disease itself didn't actually occur in the chimps.
13: Can you explain the three R's principle to me? And is it something you subscribe to?
15: This is a commandment, if you will, an unofficial commandment. It was actually developed by two scientists in Great Britain in 1959. Birch and Russell were interested in the ethics of animal research. So they came up with these principles of reduction, refinement, and replacement. Can this research with animals have a reduction in the number of animals? Can it be refined to reduce or eliminate pain and distress? And finally, can it be replaced by non-animal methods?
13: And do you think that animal rights campaigners have actually played a really positive role? Because by pushing for better animal welfare, there's much more rigorous oversight, and that's led in many cases to better science.
15: No question about it. The animal activists of years past and in today have been instrumental in improving the life of research animals. The conditions that animals are in today are better. I mean, a number of amendments have been made to the Animal Welfare Act, and those in part were made because of influences of animal activists on the United States Senate.
13: Dr. Lisa Jones Engel, who would play a part in Sheba's life, also began her career in biomedical research at LEMSIP.
2: I was going to be a scientist. And if you want to be a scientist and you're in the United States, well, there are no free-ranging primates in the U.S. And so that meant I went to a primate lab. It was in upstate New York, called the Laboratory for Experimental Medicine and Surgery in Primates,
16: a lab where we experimented on monkeys and apes.
2: My responsibility was three young chimpanzees who had just been born a few months before I started, Regis, Kareem, and Digger. These boys, they'd all been taken from their moms. They were in the nursery. You know, they were a few pounds. They were balls of energy and curiosity and clinginess and neediness. But they were in a lab. They weren't in a chimp society. They had no chimp mother.
13: In Oklahoma, another baby chimp was about to be born who would also be taken from its mother. Lily had become pregnant with Sheba, and Sheba's father was none other than Nim. Elise Moore remembers the day Sheba was born.
14: September 7th, I get a call that Lily has a baby. I go down there. There Lily is. All the others are around her, but they're not touching the baby. She wouldn't let them touch her baby. So I took her into another room, and she held her baby up to me to show me. I said, no, that's your baby. I left for 2 weeks because I was having to find another place to live. I come back and Lemon has sold the baby to the Columbus Zoo.
13: Just a few weeks after Sheba was born, she was separated from her mother and sold. The Oklahoma Institute was closing, so Elise had to find Lily a new home.
14: I took her out to California, and then one night, Lily had to be moved to the wildlife waste station, and a caretaker did not lock her up one night when it was freezing, and Lily froze to death. I was devastated. She's like my daughter and my lifetime work. I mean, my life centered around her. I just think of that baby in Lily's arms, and sad that Bob and I were not able to be a part of her life or grow up as Lily did or be with her parents.
13: Sheba was now alone at Columbus Zoo. And events were about to take a drastic turn, as we'll discover in a few moments.
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13: I'm Charlotte Unibrook, and you're listening to Sheba, Just Like Us, from the BBC. Still to come, Sheba is about to enter a research laboratory, and as we're about to find out, some are worse than others.
20: When the university decided to close the facility, there were black helicopters flying overhead. It was like a B-movie. It was ridiculous.
13: Coming up after the latest news.

BBC News with Govinder Gill. Britain's Maritime Security Agency says an oil tanker in the Strait of Hormuz has been struck by an unidentified projectile following the first exchange of the fire between the US and Iran since their deal to end hostilities. The agency, the vessel, sustained damage to the building, but all crew were reported safe.

0: Venezuela has restricted the access to the epicenter of Wednesday's twin earthquakes. Rescue efforts there are being hampered by people searching for family members under the rubble of their homes. Ukraine says it adheres to a Russian plant that produces weaponry Moscow uses to launch ballistic missiles. The Volgograd site, 1,000 kilometres from Ukraine. BBC News.
1: Welcome back. I'm Charlotte Uhlenbrock, a zoologist. And you're listening to Sheba, just like us, on the BBC World Service. Sheba is a chimpanzee. Her story reflects our conflicted relationship with the animal world. At this point, she's 2 years old, having been sold as a baby to Columbus Zoo. Her mother Lily is dead, and her father Nim is in a biomedical research laboratory. But her life is about to change. During the 1980s and 90s, it was still thought that chimps were so like us, they would make perfect models for experimentation. Thousands of chimps ended up in invasive biomedical research labs. Aisha Akhtar was a medical officer for the US Food and Drug Administration. She's now president of the Center for Contemporary Sciences. She explains why she believes that primates don't make good research subjects for human diseases.
2: You had a fantastic analogy, Aisha, about how despite a big genetic similarity between ourselves and, say, non-human primates, there's still a huge amount of differences in how that DNA is actually expressed.
3: Sure. So it's like playing a piano. So all pianos have the same keys, such as like all humans and other animals share many of the same genes. But the difference in how you play the piano can lead to very different results. So you can play the keys in one way, you can get Chopin. You can play them in another way, and you can get Jerry Lee Lewis. And it's the same as with genes. So although we share similar, in many cases, the same genes with other animals, how they are expressed, it differs. People say, oh, well, you know, we got this drug by using animals and so on and so on. Well, the problem is that by default, animals are required for testing. So by default, animals are always used in the development of drugs and vaccines. What if you use something else, something more human relevant? Would we have gotten that vaccine sooner and maybe even gotten a better vaccine, a safer vaccine?
2: Can you tell me a bit about some of the missed opportunities for some human drugs? Tamoxifen, for example. From my understanding, if it had to be tested on animals, we might not have got such a useful drug.
3: Well, one of the big concerns we have now is that there may have been hundreds, thousands of drugs that would have worked, maybe even been cures, and would have been safe in humans. But they were never allowed to go on into human testing because of results in animals that were misleading. So you mentioned tamoxifen. Tamoxifen is one of the most effective treatments we have against breast cancer. And it did undergo animal tests, but we found severe liver disease in rats only after this drug had already moved on into human clinical trials. But if we had found it before, it likely would never have even moved on and been tested. So we likely would have missed out on the most significant and effective breast cancer treatment we have today.
1: Back in the 1980s and 90s, there were two kinds of life for a laboratory chimp. Invasive work, like Aisha's been talking about, or cognitive and behavioral studies. Sheba was one of the lucky ones. Her journey to Chimp Haven began 42 years ago when she was rescued from the Columbus Zoo by Dr. Sally Boyson, who ran the Primate Cognition Project at Ohio State University.
4: I had heard through the primate grapevine that the Columbus Zoo now had a PR chimpanzee, a baby chimp that the director of the zoo was taking around on his PR visits here and there around the city. The director was being bitten by Sheba. Then, of course, I got the telephone call. Could she come and join our project? And she did. They are a fascinating species in their own right, and anything we learned about them could only, I hoped, would eventually benefit them in captivity. The idea being that if we showed how similar they were and how much they empathized, how much they could communicate, how intelligent they were, that we would begin to slowly change the consciousness of the country in terms of what we did with them in terms of biomedical research. Sheba was about 2 years old when she came to the project. Compared to other chimps that I've worked with, Sheba was above average intelligence, I think. And this is going to be very subjective. And I think every human mother probably goes through this as well. There's a point where your child sort of becomes an individual. And I got that sense from the chimps as well. They had their own ideas about things. They had their own opinions about things. And certainly Sheba showed that as well. We had a refrigerator that was inside the lab, so I could keep treats and things in there. And the chimps were not supposed to go to that refrigerator or open it. And Sheba walked up to the refrigerator, and she's looking at me the whole time, looking back at me, and taking very deliberate movements towards the handle, like, I'm going to open this. What are you going to do about it? And it struck me, okay, she's a big chimp now. I said, it's fine. Go ahead and open the door. And she looked at me and paused for a minute, opened the door, reached in and took out a banana. And that was sort of our confrontation. That was it. And I realized I just had to start treating her differently now. Her superpower, like all of the chimps, was socialized attention. That is, she could focus on the problem at hand, ignore noise or anything else going on. Wild chimps pay attention to things that are important for being a wild chimp. But in a captive setting where we were trying to teach them explicit skills, we needed them to be able to focus on the problem at hand. It was really the counting work that started us down one path.
1: At the same time that Sheba was learning to add and subtract, Lisa Jones Engel, who was working with Jim Mahoney at LEMSIP, the biomedical research lab, was about to get some big news that would affect all the chimps, including her favorite, Digger.
5: Jim called me one day and said, Lisa, and this was, I think, 1993, 94, maybe 95. And he said, Lisa, LEMSIP is closing. The Colston Foundation has made arrangements to acquire all the chimps here.
1: The Colston Foundation was a notorious private biomedical research lab with a terrible record for animal welfare violations. Lisa worked frantically to save Digger from this fate.
5: Jim managed to get Digger sent to Sally Boyson's facility at Ohio State University. It was only once he got to Sally Boyson's lab that I learned that he really understood how to be a chimp. He really liked Sheba. You know, Digger was the new boy on the block. Sheba thought Digger was a pretty good-looking.
4: Digger and Sheba were housed together. I don't know what Digger had been doing when he was in New York, but evidently he was quite the ladies' man, I suspect. And in fact, Sheba did in fact get pregnant. And unfortunately, her infant did not live. It died after 9 days. That was a very sad day in the lab because we were all looking forward to it. When I saw that the baby's hands were and arms were hanging away from her body, I went in and took the baby. And Sheba screamed literally for 3 hours after that. She was inconsolable.
1: Sadly, Digger died not long after. A few years later, the group of chimps at Dr. Boyson's lab were about to be put through the terrifying ordeal of being moved again. Ohio University had decided to close the lab. Dr. Boyson was so devastated, she chained herself to the gates and called every news outlet in town to try and prevent the closure.
4: Well, when the university decided to close the facility, literally there were black helicopters flying overhead, there were police everywhere. It was like a B movie. It was ridiculous.
1: The chimps were destined for a sanctuary, but unfortunately, one with a record of neglect. Two of the chimps died shortly after arrival. A legal battle ensued. Sheba and the surviving chimps were eventually moved to 236 acres of forested land at Chimp Haven.
4: Sheba, I think because she had good, healthy rearing as an infant, and I think a good life for many years with us until the lab was closed, was very resilient, and she's done well. I have seen Sheba since they have left. I went to Chimp Haven several times to visit, and it always was the same. I would hear Sheba start screaming and letting everybody else know that I was on my way across the parking lot. So lots of excitement, lots of course recognition. People often ask me, oh, would they recognize you? Of course they recognize me. I was their mother for 24 years. It has been a number of years now since I've been there. It got to the point where it was just so difficult to leave that I just couldn't put myself through that anymore. And I think it was hard on the chimps too. I genuinely loved her and continue to love her as an individual. And all the chimps, but Sheba especially, just because we had a very special relationship. And I swore I wasn't going to cry, but that one made me cry. There's no question in my mind that we've lost out on a huge amount of important information about ourselves and about the species that's closest to us, the common chimpanzee, by not having this work continuing.
6: Mostly what it does is makes me realize that 50 years, I'm almost tearing up talking about this, but the 50 years that I spent advocating for them seems now to be paying off. Nim's daughter right in front of me and her group, you know. I mean, it could have been a lot worse. And it's a testament to all the people that stood up and said, no, we can do better.
1: Whilst Sheba settled into Chimp Haven, biomedical and behavioral research continued elsewhere. In the UK, licenses for research using chimps and other apes stopped in 1997. In the US, it wasn't until 2015 that the Endangered Species Act classified all chimps.

0: model. And I was good at it. You know, I had a large team out in Southeast Asia. I would set up my big traps and I would bait the traps and I'd put my little string on the door and I'd, you know, move 10 meters away and I'd wait for the macaques. And I was generally very conscious about not trapping mothers with infants because that really made the troop mad. I mean, we literally had to have people with sticks standing around us to try to drive the monkeys back because that's how intent these animals were to get their friends back. But I was greedy. And a mom came in and she had an infant and five or six other animals came in and I closed the door and the usual happened. Everyone's screaming, they're pooping, they're peeing, they're shrieking. I'm anesthetizing them and the animals go to sleep and I go into the trap and I grab the mom and the infant and I clean out her cheek pouches and I bring her out. I take the infant and actually stick the infant into the scarf that I'm wearing. At some point, I hand him off to one of my assistants, and we finish getting everyone processed and collecting all of our biological samples, and I've got everyone else now back in the big recovery trap, and everyone's waking up, and it's going well. You know, mom is awake now, and, you know, she's eating, you know, a few things, and the infant is, you know, he's still vocalizing. He was just naughty. And I remember thinking, oh, this is going to be a good release. I look, everything's clear, and I tilt the big trap back, and boom, man, those animals take off like a shot. And then I hear squeak, and I look down, and that infant is still clinging to the net. That mom heard it the exact same moment that I did, and I saw her basically like checking. I mean, she's running her hands over her body, her chest and her back, like, wait, where's my child? She heard her infant squeak. She spins around. She comes straight back into a trap. She knew what that trap meant. She knew what I meant. She came in, she grabbed that kid, stuck him on her chest, and turned around and spun around and went straight back out. That was the purest example of maternal devotion that I have ever witnessed. Nothing was going to stop her from reclaiming her child from me. What they knew and understand was I was causing them terror. I was a threat. I was hurting them. I could not deny it after that day. So at that point, I had to decide what I was going to do. And, you know, I think what finally changed for me was acknowledging that the macaques understood far more about what was happening to them than I had ever admitted. And that's when I became the macactivist. I speak for the macaque. And I do that because my debt to them is so profound. I owe my scientific career to macaques. I was no longer willing to be part of a system that refused to meet those two criteria, the best welfare and the best science. When I left, I knew that every day, every night when I go to sleep, another 1,000 macaques have died. Whether they've been intentionally killed at the end of an experiment or whether they died of a diarrheal disease in a laboratory in the US or the UK or the EU, 1,000 every night. And so it is my job to make sure that people know that.
1: The numbers are hard to prove conclusively, but what we do know from the information released by the European Union, the Home Office in the UK, and the US Department of Agriculture is that between 100 and 200,000 non-human primates are used in biomedical research worldwide every year. But is the use of monkeys in research still necessary to mitigate extreme forms of human suffering? Chris Petkoff, professor of neuroscience at Iowa University, believes it is.
2: I think it's absolutely possible to state categorically that quite a number of results that we can experience as benefits within medical science are because of animal research and testing in animals first. There are some studies that just cannot be done in people. For example, patients that have Parkinson's disease, when the patients are struggling to generate movements that you and I would find something that we don't have to think about. The Parkinson's disease example and its connection to primate neuroscience is based on Henry Molaison in the 50s and how that sort of transformed our thinking and was informed by the animal research roots, including primate neuroscience. So the primate neuroscience basis was being able to record from the different parts of the brain to understand their action,

0: be able to stimulate. And so some of the neurosurgical treatment procedures would be where they would receive an electrode that is implanted to target a very small part of the brain that, when stimulated, could bring about movement that is difficult to initiate or control uncontrolled movement. So imagine having to do this with human neurosurgery patients. It would be like a fishing expedition that I don't think would be ethical, where you would have to go and try to stimulate a part of the brain, and maybe you do things that were completely unintended and cause all sorts of adverse effects or side effects. It would be inappropriate.
1: Other scientists argue that since some diseases like Parkinson's don't naturally exist in monkeys, when it's created in them, the symptoms are only partially similar. And there are also problems using animals to test new drugs. Aisha Atkar spent 10 years working as a medical officer for the US Food and Drug Administration. Aisha, can you give me some examples of where, you know, you feel that these animal models have led us down the wrong path?
2: Of course. So what we now know is that up to 95% of all drugs and vaccines that are found safe and effective in animals are shown to be unsafe or ineffective in humans. It is such a drastic, dismal failure. But I will say that because the evidence has been so strong about the failure rate of animal testing, we had some major developments here in the US just last year. In 2025, both the National Institutes of Health and the US Food and Drug Administration finally acknowledged this high failure rate of animal testing. And as a result, the NIH has made an announcement that it was going to prioritize funding for human-based testing methods, methods based on human biology.
1: In a recent update to that document, on the 20th of April 2026, the US Food and Drug Administration announced that it's leading, and I quote, a transformative shift in drug safety evaluation, reducing, replacing, or refining animal testing with advanced human-relevant methods that better predict how medicines work in people. One of the great hopes for human-based research is a technology called an organ-on-a-chip, a tiny, testable version of a working human organ. But for Professor Chris Petkoff, this technology isn't nearly advanced enough.
0: Yeah, on the question about whether organs on a chip, for example, or even AI can now start to replace animal experimentation, it's not possible to replace it. You know, we don't have a brain organ yet. Now, of course, folks may be familiar with artificial intelligence, but that's not a brain. The AI models arose from advances in neuroscience, what we call neural network models, that are now AI models, and they keep depending on advances in neuroscience. But that doesn't mean that AI can replace animal experimentation or these organs on a chip can replace understanding the brain in its full working order in an individual that is interacting with their environment. That still depends on experiments with human participants and with animal research whenever necessary.
3: Well, hi, Doug.
1: Doug Cohn, who used to work at the Laboratory for Experimental Research and Surgery in Primates, LEMSIP, also doesn't believe an end to animal testing is near.
3: So do you think that there'll be a time when we don't need to use animals in research?
4: I don't know if animals will be eliminated entirely in the future. And, you know, I think back just a few years ago during the COVID worldwide epidemic, and we were witnessing, you know, millions of people dying from a disease that we had no preventative for. And it was monkeys, macaque monkeys, that played an enormous role in coming up with the vaccines that we have today. This is an enormous sacrifice that these monkeys gave us. And I dare say, I don't think that if we were not able to have these monkeys as models to test the vaccines, that we would have been able to come up with a vaccine as quickly as we did and saved as many lives as we did if we were not able to use monkeys in research.
1: The COVID pandemic accelerated the use of non-animal methods, including organ-on-a-chip technology. But testing on monkeys was considered essential to ensure human safety.
5: I can't help but think about the long road it was to get to this point. People were like, you want to do what? You want to build a sanctuary for hundreds of chimps and treat them with respect and dignity and try to give back?
1: So, Bob, there's a great irony at the heart of your life. Can you tell us something about that?
5: You're right. There is a great irony in all of this and me campaigning against medical research in chimpanzees and hoping to stop it. Because the reality is that about 7 years ago, I had a liver transplant, and I wouldn't have had that liver transplant, and I wouldn't be sitting here today if it weren't for the research that was conducted on chimpanzees when I was a teenager. So it is an irony, but you know, that's how life works. You know, things change. I don't want those things to happen anymore because we have other methods to develop vaccines and medical treatments. But back then we didn't. I think that I'm still doing what I was meant to do, but I do want to recognize the great contribution that those chimpanzees made to all beings that are afflicted with hepatitis A, B, and C and all the others, because it did help millions of people.
6: I can smell it. I can taste it. The error of the monkey, the error of the primate, chimpanzee, macaque, baboon, marmoset, owl monkey, that is coming to a very rapid close, and it cannot come soon enough. And it's because of the science.
0: There's been so many examples of how the animal research basis has just transformed lives. I'm not saying that that gives us the right to do the research, but I'm just saying that research with as few animals as possible has been transformative on the way medical science has progressed, the way neuroscience is informing medical science and vice versa.
5: Hey, Sheba, what's up, girl? Yeah, it's super cool to see you. I know. No, we can't go out on a walk, but it would be fun. Yeah, I know. She's just swinging over there looking at me like she knows more than I know, you know. She's looking into my brain. Huh, Sheba? Yeah, girl.
1: Sheba was one of the lucky ones, but her life could have turned out differently, like it did for thousands of others. We humans have the upper hand, and which one of us wouldn't mitigate our own suffering or save the life of a loved one at almost any cost? But with advances in technology providing alternative research methods, I believe it's possible to see a future where we have better, human-relevant models and no longer need to rely on animal experimentation. And that surely will be a win for all. Sheba, just like us, is an Aura Studios production, produced by Will Aslett, edited by Ben Giles, and presented by me, Charlotte Unibrook, for the BBC World Service.
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1: From NPR News in Washington, D.C., this is Weekend Edition. I'm Scott Simon, and this hour, scenes from the ground after Venezuela's devastating earthquake, Ron Elving on the week in politics, then Bible passages now to be required in Texas school curriculum, and Mary Beard, the distinguished teacher of classics, on why it still pays to look into ancient Greeks and Romans today.
2: You can't ignore them. No, they are there. You read James Joyce's Ulysses. He couldn't have done that without the Odyssey. You look at the Coen brothers, Oh Brother, Where Art Thou? Right? You can't do that without the Odyssey.
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3: Live from NPR News in Washington, I'm Windsor Johnston. Bahrain's foreign ministry is strongly condemning what it calls an Iranian drone attack on the kingdom early today, saying it violated the country's sovereignty and undermined regional peace efforts. So far, there's been no response from Tehran. NPR's Carrie Khan reports today's attack comes a day after U.S. forces struck targets in Iran in response to an Iranian drone attack in the Strait of Hormuz on Thursday.
4: The U.S. military posted a video on social media showing what it says was one of multiple strikes on Iranian missile and drone sites. Officials say it was, quote, a powerful response to the Thursday drone attack on a Singapore-flagged vessel transiting a newly established route through the Strait of Hormuz along the coast of Oman. President Trump warned that Iran, quote, shouldn't be doing that, and Vice President Vance said if Iran had disagreements over implementing the preliminary peace plan, they can, quote, pick up the phone, and added violence will be met with violence. Carrie Khan, NPR News, Tel Aviv.
3: Rescue crews in Venezuela say the window to find survivors is rapidly closing 3 days after a powerful earthquake struck the country. Authorities say more than 900 people have died, and the death toll is expected to rise as crews continue searching collapsed buildings. Relief efforts are also ramping up in cities across the country. Andrea Brito tells ABC News in Miami that several of her relatives remain trapped beneath the rubble in Venezuela.
5: We are still hoping that they're still in the building of them collapsed completely.
3: A growing U.S. response is underway. The State Department says it's activating a third search and rescue team to join the effort. Former Transportation Secretary Pete Buttigieg says he and his children were investigated by Child Protective Services this week after an anonymous report claimed his kids were at risk. NPR's Elena Moore reports that the report was later determined to be false.
6: In a post online, Buttigieg said he was notified about the allegation when a police officer and Child Protective Services worker came to his home. He shared that his children had to participate in forensic interviews where no family could be present, and that he couldn't be alone with his kids until after the interviews were done. Buttigieg is a rising star within the Democratic Party. He ran for president in 2020 and became the first openly gay person to stage a competitive bid for a major party nomination. Law enforcement has not provided information on a potential motive for the false report. But in a statement, Buttigieg acknowledged that the incident had taken place shortly after Father's Day and during Pride Month. Elena Moore, NPR News.
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7: This is New Arrivals, a pocket-sized book tour with Bay Area authors. I'm Lisa Morehouse. Nadine Takvorian lives in the East Bay. Her graphic novel, Armavani, came out on March 10th, 2026.
8: It's about a teenage daughter of Armenian immigrants from Istanbul, Turkey, who struggles with her identity and searches for the true stories of her family's history of surviving genocide. Here's a key passage from the book. The context here is that the character Nadine is visiting family in Istanbul, and she's now in the Armenian cemetery where her grandparents and great-grandparents are buried. And she's joined by her aunt Sirarpi and cousin Nairi. Nadine says, "Mom and Dad started telling us what happened during the genocide. Can you finish the story of what happened in Marzavan?" Sirarpi says, "Merzavan? No, Merzavan. They were animals, what they did to our family." Nadine says, "What do you mean, Tantik?" "Shh," says Nighty. Sirarpi turns around. "Let me walk alone for a while. I'll meet you back at the gate." Nighty says, "It's okay. She gets emotional here sometimes." Nadine asks, "What was she talking about?" Nighty says, "I only know because I spied on my grandmother and mother while they were whispering one night. We should be safe in here. I'll tell you what happened."
7: That was Nadine Tagvordian reading from Akhmavani. New Arrivals is produced by KALW Public Radio.

0: This is Weekend Edition from NPR News. I'm Scott Simon. Thank you for being with us. Venezuela is struggling to cope with the destruction of a powerful double earthquake that struck 3 days ago. The quakes hit within a minute of each other, causing widespread destruction just north of Caracas. The government says more than 900 people have been killed and more than 3,000 injured. Thousands more are still missing. International search and rescue teams are arriving, but limited equipment and an overstretched health system have slowed the response. In some areas, residents are using their bare hands to dig for survivors. John Otis has just arrived in Caracas overnight. John, thanks so much for being with us.
1: Thanks for having me, Scott.
0: You have been to Caracas many times before. What were your first impressions as you came in this time?
1: Yeah, well, the fact is we had to drive in all the way from the Colombian border into Caracas, and that's quite telling because, you know, the international airport just outside of the city was badly damaged in the earthquake, and it remains closed, so we really had no other way to get here. And as for Caracas, many areas were spared, but parts of some neighborhoods, like Altamira, were devastated. Now, that's the sound of rescue workers using a chainsaw to cut a tunnel through the remains of this high-rise apartment building that collapsed. Nearby were piles of mangled rebar and a crushed car. For their part, many survivors of quake-damaged buildings are too scared to sleep indoors, and so they're camping in the Altamira Park. I saw one couple curled up in blankets, sleeping with their pet poodle next to a sculpture in the park. For me, this is an especially surreal sight. Altamira is this beautiful upscale neighborhood. I've stayed here on previous reporting trips, and it's just really sad to see.
0: John, that critical window of 48 to 72 hours to find survivors is obviously closing. Aid is arriving from abroad and locally, but is it enough?
1: Well, while we were driving into Caracas, we passed convoy after convoy of aid trucks trying to get to the disaster zone. But one problem is that the government lacks heavy equipment like bulldozers and backhoes. That's partly why you see a lot of average folks taking matters into their own hands. One of them is Carlos Ramirez, a lawyer whose aunt and cousin were in that high rise that collapsed.
2: Desde ese día no he salido. Nada. Absolutamente nada.
1: So he's wearing a yellow helmet and gloves, and he's saying that he's been here for the past 3 days, helping to remove debris and also praying that his loved ones somehow survive.
0: John, what's the government's response been so far?
1: Acting President Delcy Rodriguez and her team appear to be doing what they can with very limited resources, but these limitations are also the government's own fault. Remember, Rodriguez took power after U.S. troops ousted President Nicolas Maduro back in January, and she was Maduro's vice president as well as a big, big cheerleader for his authoritarian regime for many years. And that regime ended up strangling the country's democracy and badly mismanaging its economy. One reason there's a shortage of heavy equipment is because so many Venezuelan factories have shut down. Hospitals were defunded, and now they lack everything from antibiotics to, in some cases, even running water. Rescue workers and firefighters lack protective gear. So in the end, previous mistakes are making it a lot harder for the government to deal with this ongoing disaster.
0: John Otis in Caracas, thank you so much.
1: Thanks, Scott.
0: The stage was set in Statuary Hall in the U.S. Capitol this week. American flags, a desk adorned with the presidential seal. But President Trump canceled his signing of a major bipartisan housing bill, saying he refuses to sign it until the Senate passes the SAVE Act, which would tighten voting ID requirements. NPR senior contributor Ron Elving joins us. Ron, thanks so much for being with us.
3: Good to be with you, Scott.
0: How do you analyze the president's move here? Refusing to sign legislation aimed at making housing more affordable, than trying to force the Senate to do what he wants on voter IDs.
3: It's hard to understand, Scott. Whether you're talking policy or politics, the country is increasingly distressed about the ordinary costs of living. Housing is among the biggest worries. So here's a bill supported by majorities in both parties, in both House and Senate. Signing it looks like a no-brainer. In baseball, it would be a hanging curveball begging for a trip to the bleachers. But instead, we get this dramatic last-minute cancellation. And what did it accomplish? Does it get Trump's bill on voting procedure the votes it needs in the Senate? Did it get him closer? Does it at least unite his party on the issue? No. It shows again that Trump is focused not on what the country needs and wants, but on his own agenda, especially his goal of changing how Americans vote. So instead of a feel-good moment and something for Republicans to run on this fall, Trump had to change the subject, talk once more about voter fraud, once again without offering any proof of actual voter fraud affecting actual election outcomes.
0: Three Democratic Socialist candidates won Democratic House primaries in New York this week, all supported by New York's Mayor Mamdani. President Trump spoke at length about this yesterday at the Faith and Freedom Coalition conference.
4: This is the greatest threat to our country since its founding, in my opinion, 250 years ago, what's happening right now. It's the greatest threat. People don't look at that, well, three people were elected. No, no, it's many more than three people.
0: Do you think this line of attack is going to appeal to voters across the country?
3: It will appeal to those who, in 2026, continue to think communist encroachment is the biggest problem Americans face in their daily lives. And while that view is far less prevalent than it was when Trump was young in the 1950s and 60s, there are people who still talk about the global communist conspiracy as though nothing had happened in the five decades since.
0: John Bolton, of course, President Trump's former national security advisor, who became an ardent critic, pled guilty yesterday to mishandling classified information. He is one name on an extensive list of the president's adversaries that have been targeted by the Justice Department. What's your reaction?
3: It seems clear Bolton broke the law with his notations from classified documents, just notations from documents, although there is no evidence he did this to serve the cause of some foreign power. It was wrong. It gave Trump a powerful weapon to use against a man who was a longtime hero to conservatives and defense hawks before he spent some time inside the first Trump White House and emerged as a whistleblowing critic.
0: Finally, Ron, you know who's back in the news? Richard Nixon, kind of. Vice President Vance, speaking at Nixon's presidential library in California this week, said that Watergate would be, quote, like a 12-hour news story if it happened now. He said the deep state took down Richard Nixon. I wonder if that's how you recall Watergate.
3: J.D. Vance is 41, so he missed the reality of Watergate by a decade. But there are lots of us who remember the Nixon era from experience. Watergate was a case of bipartisan resistance to criminal acts committed by a president, elements of his staff, and his re-election campaign. The acts were exposed by news reporting, first in a trickle and then in a torrent. And with the House poised to impeach Nixon in 1974, a contingent of Republican senators, led by the legendary conservative Barry Goldwater, told Nixon in the White House he would be removed from office, prompting Nixon to resign. If J.D. Vance thinks all of that, a matter of that magnitude, wouldn't matter in today's Washington, we'd all better hope he is wrong.
0: NPR's Ron Elving, thanks so much.
3: Thank you, Scott.
0: Soccer fans visiting the U.S. for World Cup matches seem to be delighted by American friendliness and dazzled by the way our highways roll from skyscrapers into wide open spaces, abounding with monster trucks, big box stores, big gulp drinks, central air conditioning, and ranch dressing. Elsa Thora, a visitor from Sweden, wrote in what's become a widely quoted post on X, "Europe, we need ranch ASAP." Hidden Valley had already hired six ranch ambassadors this summer to spread the gospel on the other side of the Atlantic. Then World Cup soccer brought more than a million international fans to the heart of ranch country. The TSA cautioned on Instagram, if you're visiting for a very large sporting event and you happen to discover ranch while you are here, please pack it in your checked bag on the way home. I am not a fan of ranch dressing. I think it tastes like creamy, curdled pillow stuffing. But I am outnumbered. In 2024, ranch eclipsed ketchup to become the nation's top-selling condiment. The food industry research firm Data Central says 75% of Americans like or love ranch dressing. These days, it's hard to imagine 75% of Americans agreeing they like puppies. As it happens, ranch dressing has a distinctly American creation story. In 1949, a Nebraska plumbing contractor named Steve Henson was working in Anchorage, Alaska, and concocted a salad dressing out of buttermilk, mayonnaise, and herbs to help feed his crew on remote job sites. A few years later, Henson and his wife bought a California dude ranch, which they called the Hidden Valley Ranch, and served their dressing at their restaurant. Guests loved it. Then Henson started selling packets of his seasoning mixed by mail. The dude ranch went under, but ranch flavor was just getting started. Today, hundreds of companies produce ranch-style dressings and dips, and ranch flavor has become infused into popcorn, taco shells, ice cream, and even a lip balm that sold out in hours. You can have a ranch fountain at your wedding or bat mitzvah. Glub, glub, glub. Maybe World Cup visitors' passion for America's favorite condiment has reawakened some national pride here. Steve Henson didn't need to be a Michelin-starred chef or culinary scientist to change people's tastes. He was a journeyman plumbing contractor giving a treat to friends, and now much of the world.

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1: How did I painlessly donate nearly $700 to KALW? I'm Susan, and I'm a longtime KALW supporter. I first decided to buy an all-electric vehicle, and when the dealership offered me $300 as a trade-in, I decided it was too little for my still drivable 2000 Honda Accord, and that I'd rather donate it to KALW. I called the station. The paperwork was easy. They picked up the Honda. It eventually sold on the auction block. Nearly $700 went directly into KALW's coffers. I never could have donated that amount out of pocket. It was simple and painless. Consider donating your car to KALW today.
2: I'm Windsor Johnston with these headlines. Bahrain's foreign ministry is strongly condemning what it calls an Iranian drone attack on the kingdom early today. The ministry accused Tehran of undermining regional peace efforts. Iran has not issued a response. Emergency crews in Venezuela are entering a critical search and rescue phase after this week's devastating earthquakes. Authorities say more than 900 people have died. Emergency crews in parts of the western U.S. are preparing for another day of extreme wildfire conditions. The Cottonwood Fire in southern Utah continues to burn across thousands of acres. Red flag warnings remain in effect for many western states. I'm Windsor Johnston, NPR News in Washington.

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1: This is Weekend Edition from NPR News. I'm Scott Simon. This week, the U.S. Supreme Court gave the Trump administration a green light to extend its immigration crackdown to hundreds of thousands of people from Haiti and Syria who've been living in the U.S. legally for years. The White House hailed the decision as a correction long overdue. But for employers who depend on those foreign-born workers to staff nursing homes, meatpacking plants, and factories, it could be a problem, as NPR's Scott Horsley reports.
2: The High Court's conservative majority gave the Trump administration wide latitude to cancel what's known as temporary protected status, which has allowed more than 300,000 Haitians to live and work in the U.S. since a deadly earthquake struck the island in 2010. A White House spokeswoman called the decision a tremendous win and stressed the status was always meant to be temporary, not a path to permanent residency. But over the years, Haitians have become an important part of the U.S. workforce. About 30% work in nursing homes, as home health aides, or delivering other kinds of care to seniors. Katie Smith Sloan, who represents thousands of senior care organizations, says it will leave a huge hole if those workers are forced to leave the country.
3: They are the backbone, and they are wonderful, wonderful workers that have developed deep, deep relationships with residents. It's just horrifying to think about what the world is going to be like for our members and for older adults and families without these workers.
2: Smith Sloan says there have never been enough native-born workers willing to provide that kind of care, at least not at the existing wages. If foreign-born workers are sent away, she says more of the caregiving responsibility will fall to family members, or in some cases, more costly hospital stays.
3: We'll see nursing homes closing beds, maybe closing down wings, maybe closing altogether, but just won't be able to accommodate as many people as they could in the past if they don't have a workforce.
2: Haitian immigrants have also been filling key jobs in hotels, food processing businesses, and manufacturing plants. Jamie McGregor, who runs a factory in Springfield, Ohio, told NPR 2 years ago Haitians made up more than 10% of his workforce.
4: The fact of the matter is, without the Haitian associates that we have, we had trouble filling these positions.
2: While the case before the High Court involved people from Haiti and Syria, the effects of the decision are much broader. Temporary protected status has been granted to some 1.3 million immigrants from more than a dozen countries, including Venezuela and Ukraine. The Trump administration has tried to end all of those protections as they come up for renewal. That consistency is one reason the court's majority rejected a claim that the White House approach is racist and therefore unconstitutional. Racist or not, Rebecca Shee, who heads a coalition of American employers that rely on immigrant labor, says the administration's move is very destabilizing.
5: These are vetted immigrants who arrive through legal pathways and hold valid legal work authorizations, many for over a decade. Now, overnight, they faced forced removal from their communities, from the workforce. And these are ties that they have spent years of building.
2: The crackdown on temporary protected status is just one part of the administration's broader effort to sharply curtail both legal and illegal immigration. The White House argues that'll free up more jobs for U.S.-born workers, but so far, evidence points in the opposite direction. Two separate studies by economists at the Brookings Institution and the University of Colorado have found that aggressive efforts to deport immigrants often result in American workers losing jobs as well. If a short-staffed nursing home has to scale back or shut down, for example, some U.S. workers may also be laid off. Other businesses may suffer collateral damage when their immigrant customers are deported or too scared to go out shopping. Aaron Sojourner, who's with the Upjohn Institute for Employment Research, says the administration's efforts could backfire.
6: Bulldozing paths by which generations of people have contributed to the American dream, it's very self-defeating.
2: The House voted this spring to extend temporary protected status for Haitians past the end of President Trump's term in office. That measure has not gotten a vote in the Senate, though, and if it were to pass, Trump has threatened to veto. Scott Horsley, NPR News, Washington.
1: China's northeast region borders Russia, Siberia, and North Korea. It's a cold, vast area known for its gritty industrial history. But now the northeast is also the source of some of the country's most popular music and culture, and it's come to represent both nostalgia for China's past and apprehension for the country's economic future. NPR's Emily Fang brings us this story.
7: China's northeast, or Dongbei, as it's called in Mandarin, looms large in the Chinese cultural imagination. Immortalized by documentaries like this one from 2002 called West of the Tracks about Dongbei, it's full of scenes of coal-lugging trains, smokestacks, and smelting factories. Dongbei was glorified as China's Rust Belt, producing model factory workers and war heroes, lauded for holding off advancing American-led forces during the Korean War. But the region has fallen on harder times, says Tony Hao, a U.S.-based translator of Dongbei literature whose family lived in Dongbei during its boom years, the 70s and 80s.
8: Back then, people working for state factories were able to like work for a decent amount and also get a comfortable living situation.
7: But starting in the late 1990s, he says tens of millions of state factory workers were laid off.
8: Good education, good health care, and all of that collapsed.
7: Dongbei shrunk in population as people moved away. Property prices in places cratered. But over the last decade, its creative influence has only grown, with a large number of popular rappers like this one named Dongbaoshi. As well as prominent writers and filmmakers hailing from Dongbei. Dongbaoshi went on a talk show called The Roast in 2018 and half-jokingly dubbed this phenomenon the Dongbei Renaissance, a topic now studied by academics both in and out of China and which has inspired podcasts and themed comedy clubs. Dongbei was the engine of modern China, says Dongbei native Chen Dong. Chen is one of the founders of a fan club in the Dongbei city of Shenyang, which gets together to study this slapstick television show called Ma Da Shuai. A cult classic of the 2000s, whose bumbling Dongbei bumpkin and the big city character struck a chord in a China that was then urbanizing. And the show's main actor, Zhao Benshan, has been a household name in China since the 90s because of his distinctive, earthy Dongbei accent. Zhao launched jokes that probed at rural-urban divides and referenced stereotypes of Dongbei people as brash and direct.
9: There's a lot of comedy writers and sketch comedy people that come out of Dongbei.
7: That's Jesse Appel. He's an American comedian and a longtime student of Chinese comedy. And he says many Chinese comedians have been inspired by Dongbei's saucy comedy styles, all delivered in the Dongbei dialect, which adds a blustery, sometimes corn liquor-infused touch.
9: You know, there's a bunch of like Dongbei video sketch channels on like social media where there'll be just this girl and she looks cute, but then she'll take some sort of like bottle and smash it against a second bottle and open both of them and swirl it around and like chug the whole bottle.
7: But the Dongbei aesthetic can also be dark. A whole genre of true crime Dongbei noir has blossomed, tapping into the region's reputation for corruption and violent crime, as epitomized by this TV show, The Long Season, a 1990s period drama about a gruesome dismemberment at a state steel factory. It is one of the most watched shows in the last 3 years in China, and based off a short story by one of the most famous Dongbei writers, Ban Yu. Researcher Shi Qi Lin specializes in Dongbei literature at Cornell University, and she studies Ban Yu's writings and many others. She detects not just nostalgia, but a shift in recent years to using Dongbei films and stories as a way to make sense of the future.
10: I actually always say Dongbei is the future of the world. People are really catching up on this consciousness. What happened in the 90s Dongbei is what's happening in the current moment for a lot of Chinese workers, American workers, with mass layoffs going on, right? Like the kind of economic prosperity and stability that they projected was no longer there.
7: But another Dongbei writer, Shuang Xuetao, tells NPR there's also magic to be found in the region. He's one of China's most translated writers, and in his dreamy, sometimes surreal stories, many of which take place in Dongbei, he says, he writes about individuals who achieve impossible things despite the circumstances they have been dealt. And his message is that any person, including those in Dongbei, can find the will to change their lives. Emily Fang, NPR News.
1: The Texas State Board of Education approved a required student reading list yesterday. It includes Bible passages along with classics by writers like Shakespeare. Trustees also rewrote a social studies curriculum to include biblical references, biblical influences, and a stronger focus on the U.S. and Texas. Bill Zeeble with member station KERA in Dallas joins us. Bill, thanks for being with us.
11: Good morning.
1: And what's behind this decision?
11: Well, for years, the state basically has been rewriting its Texas Essential Knowledge and Skills, what officials here call the TEKS. That's for social studies and for changing which books Texans have to read in school. Yesterday, the board made it official by approving the social studies requirements. They take Texas and U.S. exceptionalism perspective. So there's less of a world history and less about cultures and more of a focus on patriotism and the state's history here. As for the reading list, it adds at least one Bible passage for every grade. So passages like the prodigal son or Psalm 23.
1: Now, of course, Bible passages have officially been kept out of school curricula across the country for years to honor the idea of separating church and state. This is a big change, isn't it?
11: Yeah, I mean, I'm reading that it's a first. Those who favor the Bible passages say in part, it basically follows recent state law that called for their inclusion, and that the First Amendment lets you mention religion in schools as long as you don't make that religion official. The majority of the 15 elected board members say Christianity was key to the founding of this state and the country. Brandon Hall is one of the board members. He's also a minister.
12: America and Texas have been a Christian nation and a Christian state forever. Of course, there are other faiths that are represented, but they've had a minimal impact.
1: Bill, I gather nearly 500 people signed up to address the board about these changes. I'm going to guess a lot of them disagreed.
11: A lot of them agreed, but yes, hundreds disagreed. They signed up to oppose the biblical passages and changes to the social studies curriculum. They said it ignores other religions and it pushes Christianity over Islam, Judaism, other faiths, and those who don't believe in God at all. Rabbi Joshua Fixler, he told the board there's a difference between teaching religion and teaching about religion.
13: My fourth grader would have to read three religious texts. All three center on Christian messages of faith and theology to which my family does not ascribe.
11: Fixler said using Christian passages and the reading requirements puts teachers in a really tough spot, and he basically wasn't alone.
1: What happens next?
11: Well, the board approved the required reading list. Changes to social studies and history for grades K through 8 were approved. Most of the work for high school has been put off until the board meets again in September. The changes are scheduled to start in 2030-2031, that school year. So that gives publishers time to make their changes.
1: Bill Zeeble out of KERA in Dallas, thanks so much.
11: It's been a pleasure.
1: There are about as many ways to cook a hot dog as there are cooks. Chef Kenji Lopez Alt has a few tips for getting juiciest, snappiest, most flavorful hot dog.
14: I think sort of low and slow is always a good idea with any kind
15: of
14: sausages.
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15: Looks can be deceiving. I thought this one was going to be nasty.
1: Anything for a perfect hot dog, just not ketchup. Oh, sorry, tune in or tell your smart speaker to play NPR or your member station by name. And you're listening to Weekend Edition from NPR News. If you attend a wedding this summer, you may see the couple join hands in front of not a priest, pastor, or rabbi, but a friend. Most weddings are performed by amateurs now, a generational preference that's led to a lot of online ordinations and crash courses in public speaking. NPR's Diana Douglas had some advice.
16: Dearly beloved, we are gathered here today to love and support you if someone asks you to officiate their wedding, because there's a good chance that it's going to happen. Esther Lee, editorial director of the wedding website The Knot, has found that 67% of couples get married by a friend rather than professional clergy. The share has more than doubled since 2009.
17: Gen Z culture is really infiltrating the wedding industry, and they just do not do things in a standard traditional way. And they are scrutinizing every aspect of the wedding day in a sense of like, how do I make this speak to my story?
16: As people trade traditional wedding vows for personalized weddings, friends and family are filling all kinds of roles. And the wedding officiant is a big one.
17: Take the role seriously and put a lot of hours and thought into how the ceremony will go. Don't wing it. You can't wing it.
16: First of all, weddings have a lot of stage directions, and the officiant is in charge. Shelby Wax, a weddings editor at Vogue, says everyone is looking to the officiant for what to do.
18: Part of this is the proceedings of having everyone please be seated at a certain time. I've been at a wedding where we have stood up too long because an officiant forgot to say that.
16: She suggests that officiants keep the proceedings moving without making too many jokes or doing anything to draw attention away from the couple. Ask them ahead of time for their vision of the ceremony and how long they want the ceremony to last.
18: Give yourself at least over a month before the wedding so you can have time to prepare, to practice. Especially if you're speaking in front of a lot of people, you don't want to have nerves. And if it's in your body more, it's going to be more comfortable.
16: And if you can't do it, bow out right now.
18: If you're just not feeling it and you just don't maybe have the time to prep the script and all those things, maybe that's something where you can back out of it. But, you know, if I was asked, I would absolutely make the time to do it.
16: It's pretty easy, legally, to marry a couple. You may have to sign and mail some papers to register the marriage, depending on the state. But the administrative hassles are worth getting to play a starring role in a wedding.
19: I do feel that magic and that hope, similar to a child being born and thinking of the potential in the life that that couple may live together.
16: Elisa Allred Mercer has officiated the weddings of a brother, two nieces, a nephew, and many, many others near Salt Lake City.
19: Each time that I am able to perform a wedding, I think that is possibly the greatest thing that I'm able to give, is to pour out my hope and my faith in their relationship to them.
16: Mercer has one final piece of advice. After you pronounce the couple married and tell them to kiss, get out of the picture.
19: They do not want you in that photo. They want a photo of the two of them. So that is one of your big jobs, is to step out of the way.
16: The Knot estimates that more than 2 million couples will get married this year. And we're not even halfway through wedding season. So if you find yourself sitting at a wedding this summer, maybe offer your silent wishes and prayers, not just for the couple, but for the officiant too. Diana Douglas, NPR News.
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3: I'm Windsor Johnston with these headlines. Emergency crews continue searching through the rubble in northern Venezuela after two powerful earthquakes struck the country this week. The death toll stands at more than 900. The IDF says Israel conducted a strike against Lebanon this morning, just a day after Secretary of State Marco Rubio unveiled a new framework designed to reduce tensions between the two sides. The agreement calls for closer security coordination. Europe's record-breaking heat wave is starting to ease in parts of France and the UK, but dangerous temperatures are spreading east. Germany and Poland are expected to see temperatures top 100 degrees this weekend, while parts of Italy could reach 102. I'm Windsor Johnston, NPR News in Washington.
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1: This is Weekend Edition from NPR News. I'm Scott Simon. 150 years ago this week, Lieutenant Colonel George Armstrong Custer launched an attack on an encampment of Native tribes in what is now Montana. Often called Custer's last stand, the Battle of Little Bighorn was a decisive victory for Plains tribes. It was also a significant moment in the nation's history as the U.S. government moved to force indigenous peoples onto reservations. NPR's Caden Mills takes us to the site of that historic battle.
23: Much like their ancestors did 150 years ago, members and descendants of over a dozen tribes charged on horseback onto the historic battlefield. They race across the dry landscape, kicking up clouds of dust before circling at the top of a hill at Little Bighorn Battlefield National Monument. It looks like a scene from 1876, except in addition to headdresses and war paint, many of the riders are also wearing tank tops and t-shirts, and they pose for pictures in front of the crowds that have gathered here. The riders are also carrying the flags of their numerous tribal nations in a show of unity. The same unity that led to Custer's demise and what many Native people call the Battle of Greasy Grass.
24: And we're ready to charge until Custer and them came and tried to sneak attack us.
23: That's 18-year-old Champion Marquez.
24: We like fought back and basically beat them. Kind of like the Avatar movie.
23: He's Cheyenne, and he's been volunteering here this week, working security, helping elders, and setting up teepees. Plus, learning a lot more about this battle than he has in school.
24: I learned that we just fought them. I didn't know that we actually like gathered up as a tribe like of 2,000 people and then we fought.
23: When Custer and his troops were tasked with dealing with, quote, hostile Indians, they thought disbanding the camp would be easy.
25: It was the biggest victory that our people had against the United States government.
23: That's Christopher Eagle Bear. He's Sechonga Lakota of the Rosebud Sioux tribe. He said the allied tribes hoped this would be the final blow to the U.S. military, and that the government would leave them alone.
25: They realized that they couldn't destroy us head-on. So after that, they did the next best thing that you could do to tear apart a nation, and that was take away the children.
23: Just 3 years later, the first federal Indian boarding school opened in Pennsylvania. Hundreds more followed, beginning a century of abuse that attempted to erase Native ways of life.
25: A couple of my grandfathers, my grandmothers, my uncles and aunties, they were all products of boarding schools. And over the course of that, we lost one thing. And that was our identity. That was our spirit.
23: Eagle Bear is here today with his grandfather, reclaiming that identity. Together, they're the main event organizers for their tribe's camp, where they're surrounded by the sounds of drumming and kids playing traditional games like lacrosse.
26: We've been planning this for roughly 8 months now, so it's very heartwarming to see everyone that actually showed up and that's here.
23: That's Ashlyn Boneshirt. She and her friend, Myla Gabriel, are both 18 and members of the Sechonga Youth Council.
2: You know, this is us telling people we're still here, you know, and we're proud and we're not just, you know, hiding.
23: They're here with Dominique Harris. She's the Youth Council's project coordinator.
5: The fact that they're so young and they're here now,

0: celebration, learning, and celebrating their cultures.
1: I wanted my grandpa to see this before he made his journey, so that whenever he goes to the spirit world, he'll be able to tell all those leaders like Crazy Horse and Sitting Bull that we're still here and you guys did a great job.
0: Eagle Bear says he feels a duty to set that same example for future generations. Caden Mills, NPR News, Crow Agency, Montana.
2: Mary Beard was about 5 years old when her mother took her to the British Museum and they saw a 4,000-year-old piece of bread in a display case. Curator noticed that young Mary had to jump up to see it, so he opened the case, took out the bread, and held it out for her to see. And that set off a career studying ancient Greek and Rome for Mary Beard, professor at Cambridge and the Royal Academy, classics editor of the Times Literary Supplement, and author of many admired books on the ancient world. Her new book, Talking Classics, The Shock of the Old, is bold enough to ask, why do we continue to have this fascination with the ancient world, Greeks, Romans, Caesars, Sophocles, and worlds more? Mary Beard joins us now from Cambridge in the UK. Thanks so very much for being with us.
3: It's great to be with you.
2: What do you think got stirred up in you that day that you saw this bread excavated from the ancient kingdom of Thebes?
3: Partly it was that sheer amazement, that wonderment, that I could be allowed to get so close to something that was both so impossibly old and also amazingly ordinary. We'd been on the same trip to see the Egyptian mummies, which kind of every curious five-year-old, I think, wants to see. But this ordinary piece of bread just hit the spot for me even more than the mummies.
2: And yet you say in this book you don't love the Greeks and Romans any more than virologists love viruses.
3: No, I don't love them. You know, I think in all kinds of ways. They are vicious, brutal people I don't want to replicate. But they are unfailingly interesting. What they write is really interesting, even when I don't agree with it.
2: Got to say, one of my favorite sections is when you talk about a graffiti next to a laboratory in the ruins of Herculaneum, destroyed by a volcano. Maybe I should ask you, the distinguished scholar, to repeat what it says.
3: Well, it's in very simple Latin. This is some graffiti which must have been written just a few days before the eruption destroyed the town of Herculaneum, which is kind of Pompeii's twin sister town. And then it says, what did he do? Hic cacavit bene. Now, I have to say, I'm sorry, there is no other way of translating hic cacavit bene than had a good crap here. He's boasting, really, boasting about his bowel movements. Now, at that point, you think, I feel quite close to that world.
2: There's also a baby's cradle nearby, isn't there?
3: A wooden cradle. And in this cradle, there was the skeleton of a little baby, and the little baby was sleeping, resting, and pretty cynical, hard-hearted person touching that cradle and knowing that it didn't survive. That's tear-jerking for me.
2: You write at one point, the Greeks and Romans have never stopped staring us in the face. How so?
3: I'm sure that there is not a day since 19 BCE, when the poet Virgil died, when someone has not been reading his great epic poem, the Aeneid, telling the story of the foundation of Rome. So I think, you know, you can't really go out in the world and avoid the Greeks and Romans. I mean, look, we're all expecting Christopher Nolan's movie soon. It's adapting a book that was composed almost 3,000 years ago. You can't ignore them. You know, they are there. You read James Joyce's Ulysses. He couldn't have done that without the Odyssey. You look at the Coen brothers' Oh, Brother, Where Art Thou? Right? You can't do that without the Odyssey. We might not like the ancient world. I don't think I like it very much. But

0: we can't just ignore it, or we have an impoverished view of our own culture if we try to ignore it.
1: How do you make the argument, which you hear nowadays, that the classical world is nothing like the world right now? They were the embodiment of imperialism, privilege, and exclusion, and they're nothing to learn from.
0: They are that, but I think there are some aspects about the modern world which replicate that. I've never wanted to say that the classical world offers us ready-made lessons to solve our own problems. But whatever I morally think about some of the things that the ancient world in general stood for, I do know that the ancient writers faced the same kinds of problems that we face.
1: Given your status as a classicist, are you often asked to weigh in on current leadership all over the world?
0: I am. The commonest question I get from journalists is, which Roman emperor is Donald Trump most like? And I don't think there's much point, actually, in comparing any modern political figure to any single Roman emperor. You know, Donald Trump is not like Nero. Sorry, everybody, he's not. You can see in the way that power operates in the modern world, and the way populist power operates, the way autocrats or would-be autocrats operate, you can see some of the structures of that back in antiquity. And, you know, one thing would be leaders' heads on the coins goes back to Julius Caesar. Autocratic leaders want to see their heads on the currency. In Britain, we're very used to our monarchs being on the currency. But Julius Caesar was the first person to do this, and he didn't come to a happy end.
1: Mary Beard, her new book, Talking Classics. Thank you so much for being with us.
0: Scott, thank you. It's been a great pleasure.
1: Oliver Tree died earlier this month. The singer was known for viral stunts and creating characters like Turbo, Shawnee Bravo, and Cornelius Cummings, along with his garish clothing and outlandish hairstyles. He wore bowl cuts, bobs, mullets, sometimes all three. One of his biggest, most energetic hits was Miss You.

0: Oliver Tree was on what he called the world's first world tour, with dates set for all seven continents, when he died in a helicopter crash in Brazil. He was just 32 years old. We spoke with Oliver Tree in 2023 for his record, Alone in a Crowd, and asked about his music video for his song Bounce. It featured sober, gray, Soviet-style buildings with sharp edges and wild gangs of paparazzi.
1: For me, this album was made at a time where I experienced a pretty unique thing, which was having viral success and experiencing fame, which I went from having in 2 months zero followers on TikTok to 10 million. And in that process, I became incredibly lonely. I felt isolated, Rapunzel. It wasn't actually a really healthy experience. Whether it's tons of praise or tons of negativity, there's nothing healthy about that for the psyche. But in the visual context, basically that video expresses that people are all want a piece of you. They're grabbing at you. They all just want something from you. And recognizing, you know, maybe it wasn't really what you thought it was going to be. Everything has a price, and for me, my dream is to inspire people, and everything has a cost, so you can't really expect anything different.
0: And that's where the song Strangers comes in?
1: Yeah, that song specifically explores that.

especially as a guy who goes on stage and plays shows for sometimes, you know, 30, 40,000 people at a time, still walking off that stage feeling lonelier than you can imagine. But on the other side of it, it's such a beautiful thing when these people join together and maybe they're filming on their phones, but a lot of times they're removed out of that and they get a second to really live and be present, to be able to have moments that everyone is unified, and those moments in the show where I take out the music and it's just the crowd singing and they're the show. I'm no longer even doing anything, and that is such a beautiful moment.

0: Is there a message that you would like people to take from your work now? Something we need to hear?
1: My goal is to just show people how to be themselves, how to embrace their imperfections and lean into it and be the best version of ourselves and be able to, like, through the process of this album, I've become, you know, fully sober. It's been 3 years of being sober and learning how to love yourself, you know? That's the thing, is, like, we have so much anger in this world, and a lot of times people are just very unhappy with themselves, and then they take that out on others. So much of my goal is to be able to learn how to love myself and try to show people how to love themselves.
2: Where do we go in the end? Gone with the wind and never seen again.
0: Oliver Tree, from our interview in 2023. The musician died earlier this month. According to a post on his Instagram page, Oliver Tree's legacy will live on through his foundation endowment named Dr. Oliver Tree's Extremely Epic Grant for Baby Geniuses. Post continues, this is something that Oliver had put together before his passing, written in his will. We will make sure his wish comes to fruition so that more joy, love, and art can be spread into the world. That was his final wish. This is Weekend Edition from NPR News. I'm Scott Simon.
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0: From NPR News in Washington, D.C., this is Weekend Edition. I'm Scott Simon. This hour, the war in Ukraine after drone strikes deep into Russia, and later an aid worker in Venezuela, Scott Eastwood on his new World War II drama, and then George Washington.
1: The fact that we have a government by the people, for the people, is really absolutely astounding, and we just need to make sure that we inform the populace that they are in fact in charge.
0: And that is really a George Washington interpreter. America's 250th anniversary is boom time for actors in powdered wigs playing the man on the dollar bill. First, our newscast at Saturday, June 27, 2026.
2: Live from NPR News in Washington, I'm Windsor Johnston. The IDF says Israel carried out a strike in Lebanon one day after Secretary of State Marco Rubio oversaw the signing of a framework agreement between the two sides. The deal sets out a path to restore Lebanese sovereignty and dismantle the Iran-backed militant group Hezbollah. NPR's Jawad Rascala reports Hezbollah has rejected the terms.
3: Lebanese Prime Minister Nawaf Salam said the framework is aimed to secure Israel's withdrawal from all Lebanese territory. But Israeli Prime Minister Benjamin Netanyahu said the agreement allows Israel to keep its security zone in southern Lebanon until Hezbollah is disarmed, while handing two small pilot zones to the Lebanese army. Hezbollah MP Hassan Fadlallah said the agreement legitimizes Israel's occupation and gives it what it failed to achieve on the battlefield. He warned that any attempt to disarm the group by force would fail, and said Iran would not sign a final deal with the United States before Israel withdraws completely. Jawad Rizqallah, NPR News, Beirut.
2: Search and rescue teams in Venezuela are digging through the rubble of collapsed homes and buildings after powerful earthquakes killed more than 900 people this week. Dori Buscarin reports the disaster is further straining the country's healthcare system.
4: Some 50 buildings collapsed in the seaside state of La Guardia, says aid worker Cesar Jimenez from Project Hope. Hotels, apartment complexes, buildings with 15 to 20 floors. He says some health centers suffered serious structural damage, putting them at risk of collapse. He says the health centers he's supporting are asking for basic items, syringes, bandages, iodine to clean wounds, oral rehydration salts for dehydration, and nebulizers for people who have breathing problems after being exposed to the dust and debris. It's a chaotic situation, Jimenez says, but no country can fully prepare for a disaster like this. For NPR News, I'm Dori Buscarin.
2: New federal data show 5 million people have dropped their healthcare.gov coverage compared to last year. NPR's Selena Simmons-Duffin reports that's after President Trump and Republicans in Congress let premium costs double on average this year.
5: Last year, 24 million people picked an Obamacare plan, a record high. Now, the number of people enrolled has nosedived to 19 million. According to data from the Department of Health and Human Services, 4 million people dropped their ACA plan since January. That's on top of more than a million people who didn't even pick a plan. Health policy experts predicted people would drop their plans this year because premiums cost much more than they did last year. The Trump administration quietly posted the enrollment drop on a webpage Friday evening. Selena Simmons-Duffin, NPR News, Washington.
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6: Buenos dias, familia. I'm Josiah Luis Alderete, and welcome to Bay Poets. Today's poem is from Bay Area Filipino-American poet, playwright, and educator Amy Suzara. Here's Amy with her poem, Amphibious.
7: To be amphibious is to breathe underwater. 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We do not care if we are seen, taken as entertainment, desnudos, observados en un acto sagrado. Our brown bodies split the water, no para conquista, cundi para sa unión. Our banca are extensions of our katawan ng tubig. Do you know which hands carved this wood, mula sa ang mga puno, whose spirits guide us to the other side? Hindi namin kailangan ng mga mapa, hindi namin kailangan ng mga kumpas. Feel the immense dagat move beneath us. Can you feel it through the thick hulls of your conquering vessels? We do not disrupt the harmony of things. Can you plunge your hand into the sea and bring up a fish? Can you split one into 2,000 pieces so that every mouth is filled? Can you perform such the miracles you describe in your holy book? Watched by mga anito, todos los seres vivos nos protegen. Bawat plankton, bawat maliit na hipon, bawat nabubuhay na bagay. Ser amphibious, upang maging kasuwatu sa dagat, is to breathe underwater.
8: That was Amy Suzara reading her poem Amphibious from her upcoming poetry collection Birth Language. Amy will be reading with fellow poet Beth Piatote on July 9th at 7 p.m. at Medicine for Nightmares bookstore in the Mission.

0: This is Weekend Edition from NPR News. I'm Scott Simon. Thank you for being with us. The world's attention has been gripped by the war in Iran, but the conflict in Ukraine continues. Ukraine has carried out a series of dramatic drone strikes recently that have reached deep into Russian territory, including Moscow. Could it be a sign that Kyiv is gaining some advantage in the conflict? We're joined now by Phillips O'Brien, Professor of Strategic Studies at St. Andrews University in Scotland. Professor, thanks so much for being with us.
1: Glad to be here. Thanks for having me, Scott.
0: How's the nature of the war changed in recent months?
1: Well, in some ways, you know, on the battlefield, when you look at the line, that hasn't changed much at all. But that is obscuring the fact that what is happening when it comes to longer and medium range strike has seen the Ukrainians improve what they're doing and the Russians sort of unable to do more. So when you talk about long range strike and that strike into Russia, quite far into Russia in some ways, we're talking over 1,000 miles into Russia at times, the Ukrainians have had much greater success this year than last year. And they are targeting some very important economic sites, those that deal with oil production, oil refinement, more recently, electronic sites which make advanced components for missiles. So we can see the Ukrainians doing things they couldn't do before, and they're having real strategic effect that Russia's having a significant gas shortage right now in many regions in the country. So that's long-range strike. In medium-range strike, the Ukrainians are doing things they couldn't do before, and the best example of that is they are isolating the peninsula of Crimea, which is occupied part of Ukraine. And they're making it very difficult for the Russians to get anything in and out of Crimea. And much of the population's actually trying to get out. So we can see the Ukrainians doing these things they couldn't do before.
0: Well, could these marks of success for the Ukrainian war effort change Vladimir Putin's calculations and the public support he's had for the war?
1: Well, certainly, it is a dictatorship, so we have to be very careful about talking about Russian public opinion mattering. However, it has shattered the myth that Putin tried to get across to his population about the war, that what the Russian government was telling the people, particularly in the two major cities, Moscow and St. Petersburg, which have a very large percentage of the Russian population, they were saying, everything's going fine, we're winning, your lifestyle's going to be unaffected, you'll still be able to get all the consumer goods you want, so let me fight the war, let me win the war, and you can celebrate. That narrative's gone. I mean, Russia is, you know, Moscow and St. Petersburg are getting hit now. Targets and like the Moscow refinery was hit the other day. So it's sort of the old narrative under which Putin was operating is gone. And that is very worrying to any dictatorial system, which is based on the idea that we are strong and successful. So that has to meet for some very uncomfortable thinking among Putin's inner circles and those that are watching it. We just have to be very careful not to think, oh, there will be a popular uprising. That's a lot to ask for.
0: But you're suggesting maybe people in Putin's inner circle could have a change of mind?
1: Well, one would think, I mean, that Putin's grand bargain that he's had for many people is, let me run the military, the foreign policy, let me make Russia great power, I'll keep you happy, give you money, the Russian people will get what they want, and let me play the ruler. If he can't guarantee the Russian people the material success that he's wanted to give them or said he could give them, and he can't guarantee the oligarchs and those around him the billions of dollars he's made sure they've gotten, that sort of destroys his old idea of ruling, why he was in power. And so those who are sitting around him, by the way, must be getting very uncomfortable looking at this war go in this way. I mean, this is not a success. This is a failure, a strategic failure for Russia. The Russian people are now understanding that. And therefore, being associated with that regime and being associated with its policies is going to be problematic.
0: What about U.S. support for Ukraine? How would you characterize that now?
1: There is no U.S. support for Ukraine. The United States is not giving Ukraine any aid. It stopped giving Ukraine aid almost immediately when Donald Trump became president. They've sold a very small amount to Europe for the Europeans at full price to hand to Ukraine, though the Iran war means there's almost none of that left anyway. And the United States has actually been an agent of Putin in negotiations with the Ukrainians. So the United States government spent most of 2025 trying to bully the Ukrainians into giving up territory and people.
0: Well, in the minute we have left, Mm-hmm. Europeans have stepped up at least rhetorically. What yep. what real difference has that made?
1: Well, it's made a lot. They've stepped up with money, too. I mean, the Europeans don't have all the weapons the Ukrainians need. There are certain weapons, such as the American Patriot system, the Europeans don't have. But what has happened is, as the United States has left Ukraine and really is giving it no aid whatsoever, the Europeans have stepped up with money and weapons to try and fill up the gap. Now, they can't replace the United States, but they certainly have helped. And more importantly, with the United States not able to influence Ukraine the way it has, the Europeans have not restrained Ukraine from making the long-range strike into Russia that the United States did not like them doing.
0: Phillips O'Brien, professor at St. Andrews University in Scotland, thank you so much for joining us.
1: Thank you for having me.
0: For months and even years, President Trump has complained that lawmakers in Congress do not take election security seriously. And this week, he refused to sign a bipartisan plan to bring down housing costs because of it. The standoff centers on a bill called the Save America Act. We're going to bring in NPR voting correspondent Miles Parks right now. Miles, thanks for being with us.
2: Hey, good morning, Scott.
0: So the Save Act, as it's called, is not new. President mentioned it in this year's State of the Union in February. Falsely accusing Democrats of fighting it because he said they wanted to cheat in elections.
3: And their policy is so bad that the only way they can get elected is to cheat. And we're going to stop it. We have to stop it, John.
0: Miles, what would this bill actually do?
2: So honestly, it's a pretty major election overhaul, which is notable considering, Scott, primaries are already underway and we're just a few months away from the general election, the midterms. The biggest change would be on the registration side of things. It would require people to provide proof of citizenship when they register to vote, which might not sound like a big deal. Most Americans believe only citizens should vote in American elections, but having the right documentation to prove that citizenship is not a given. We're talking about a passport or a birth certificate in most cases, and research has shown that roughly 1 in 10 Americans could potentially have trouble coming up with those documents if this bill were to go into effect.
0: And is that why Republicans haven't been able to pass the bill? It narrowly passed the House.
2: It's definitely part of it. Also, non-citizen voting has never been found to be a major issue in American elections. So Democrats have been universally opposed, and Republicans would need to blow up the Senate filibuster to overcome that opposition, which does not have broad support in that caucus. Honestly, part of the reason for that is that this legislation does not seem drafted to garner wide support.
0: Now fill that out a little bit for us.
2: So experts I've talked to say if this bill was narrowly focused, specifically at requiring photo ID at polling places, for instance, that has wide support from voters. That could have potentially put some political pressure on, especially on some swing state Democrats. But President Trump has pushed the maximalist version of this thing, at one point saying it should include restrictions to vote by mail, at one point saying it should include provisions regarding transgender athletes in sports. So not only are those controversial policies, but conservatives have also traditionally been opposed to any policies that would federalize election administration in the way that this bill would.
0: But President Trump has said he thinks the country should nationalize voting. How widely held is that belief among Republicans?
2: It is not widely held at all. Senator Mitch McConnell, for instance, has spent most of his career fighting against efforts to move the U.S. towards a more top-down election system. But the SAVE Act would do that. Derek Mueller, an election law professor at Notre Dame, said earlier this year that if the SAVE Act were passed, it would be one of the most significant nationalizations of elections in American history.
0: Why is President Trump continuing to push this if his own party isn't behind him?
2: That is the question that voting officials have been noodling on for much of the year, Scott. Whether it's with this bill or the executive orders the president has tried to push through, which have mostly been blocked by the courts so far, voting officials see this as part of a bigger plan to cast doubt on upcoming elections should the president not like the results. I was at an event this past week with Gabriel Sterling. He's a Republican election official in Georgia that some listeners may remember from 2020, pushing back on President Trump's election claims then. He said all signs are pointing to Republicans losing ground in Congress this year and then Trump contesting the results.
4: The reality of this is my Republicans, my team are going to lose seats. But they're going to say, if we'd won these lawsuits, if we'd passed the Save America Act, if we did all these things, we would have won. And that's what they're building towards. So it's a win-win either way.
2: Another person at this event was Michigan Secretary of State Jocelyn Benson. She's a Democrat who's also running for governor there. She said she's worried that all this noise about the rules and potential restrictions to voting will mean that some people just say, you know, man, this does not seem worth it this year.
5: So much of the work to undermine democracy is about creating this narrative that democracy can't be trusted, so that even if you lose in court, people have lost so much faith in the system that they give up on it and walk away, which we know when it comes to undermining democracies writ large in history, it's when citizens lose faith in their democracy that democracies die.
2: Benson told me that people need to reject that and still turn up to vote this November.
0: NPR voting correspondent Miles Parks, thanks so much.
2: Thanks, Scott.
0: In 1892, a violent labor dispute just outside of Pittsburgh took the lives of 7 steel workers, and the effects of the Homestead strike are still felt today.
6: Winning or losing is not the question about whether it was an important strike. It was what we call a turning point.
0: Teamsters, the United Auto Workers, the United Steel Workers, these days public support for unions is at the highest it's been in decades. Later today on All Things Considered, Don Gagne examines how the Homestead strike is still a galvanizing force for labor organizers. 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
11: I'm Windsor Johnston with these headlines. The IDF says Israel conducted a strike in Lebanon. The attack was carried out a day after Secretary of State Marco Rubio oversaw the signing of a framework agreement between the two sides. Rescue operations are continuing across northern Venezuela 3 days after a powerful twin earthquake struck the country. Officials say more than 900 people have died. International teams are joining the search for survivors beneath collapsed buildings. Dangerous fire weather continues across much of the West, where hot, dry, and windy conditions are fueling fast-moving wildfires. Officials have declared a state of emergency in Utah and have banned fireworks as crews work to keep the blaze from spreading. I'm Windsor Johnston, NPR News in Washington.
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0: This is Weekend Edition from NPR News. I'm Scott Simon. Frantic search and rescue operations continue in Venezuela after 2 powerful earthquakes struck the country on Wednesday. More than 900 people are dead, with thousands more injured and missing. Aid is flowing in from around the world, including the U.S., but given the scope of the damages and the country's fledgling economy, the needs on the ground remain acute. Carol Basim is a senior program manager with International Medical Corps' Emergency Response Unit. She joins us from Caracas. Thanks so much for being with us.
13: Thank you so much, Scott.
0: I understand you've been visiting some of the hardest hit sites. What have you seen?
13: Yeah, we have. We visited one of the most affected areas, which is called La Guaira, what has struck us is the scale of loss, like families searching for loved ones, people standing in front of what used to be their homes, and the communities trying to support each other while still in shock. The level of suffering is heartbreaking. In many areas, there's definitely widespread destruction. Homes, buildings, essential services are damaged or completely collapsed. Majority are without food, drinking water, shelter, or access to basic healthcare. We have visited communities and hospitals. Hospitals are overwhelmed. Some are operating far beyond capacity. Health workers are definitely exhausted, and many of them have lost their homes and or you know, family members, and they continue to show up every day to save lives. We are seeing many trauma injuries, fractures, severe fractures, wounds. The hospitals are well beyond capacity.
0: How hard has it been to get aid in?
13: So far, we've sourced locally. We have purchased medical supplies and, you know, non-medical supplies locally for now. This is how we've been operating.
0: Has it been difficult for rescue workers and aid workers to get into affected areas?
13: Yes, it has been difficult, especially in the area that we have visited. Not all roads are accessible.
0: I gather you've been in touch with some U.S. State Department assisted teams on site. Where are you and your colleagues trying to direct the aid right now?
13: In La Guaira, and the hospitals operating in La Guaira and Catalamar.
0: What would you say are the most critical needs right now? Maybe everything is what it sounds like. Food, water.
13: Medical care, trauma care, essential medicine, surgical supplies, and infection prevention materials. People are urgently in need of food, water, shelter, hygiene items. Additional safe space to treat patients is really critical. And at community level, people need help with search and rescue. They need shelter. They need medical support, basic protection. There's a huge need in terms of supplies, in terms of medical emergency life-saving services.
0: Well, because I know your humanitarian group has been operating in Venezuela for years, and the healthcare system has been on the brink of collapse even before these earthquakes. What would be the best way for international aid groups and people who just want to help to actually help the healthcare system and healthcare workers right now?
13: What we're trying to do is we're trying to support those hospitals and communities. We're deploying mobile medical units to help decongest overwhelmed trauma. We're delivering medicines, essential supplies. Also, we're bringing clean water since those health facilities, those hospitals, key hospitals, do not have access to water. We have two large field hospitals pre-positioned, and they're ready to be deployed to significantly expand trauma care capacity. We are working with the Minister of Health to identify suitable sites and to coordinate the arrival of these supplies and pallets.
0: Carol Basim is with the International Medical Corps, speaking with us from Caracas. Thanks so much.
13: Thank you so much.
0: More than 20 years ago, the state of Oklahoma sued 14 major poultry companies, arguing that waste from their birds was harming a scenic watershed. That legal story still drags on today. Its resolution could set a precedent for agricultural pollution cases in other states. Anna Pope reports from member station KOSU.
14: The Illinois River is a weird little backwards waterway, running east to west from Arkansas into northeast Oklahoma. The area around it is known for its beauty and its poultry houses. Gerald Hilscher moved here for college in the 1970s and fell in love with the river and the lake it feeds.
15: It was a place where scuba divers loved to go because they could see 15, 20, 30 feet underwater, and because the lake was so clear.
14: But that's not the case anymore. He's dedicated his career to serving on Oklahoma's Scenic Rivers Commission and other environmental task forces. The area is also prime for chicken producers, like Steve Butler, who runs Green Country Farms.
16: I was born on a chicken farm. My granddad had a chicken farm before that. So then I was raised in chickens.
14: They both love the area, but the lawsuit between poultry companies and the state of Oklahoma has put their goals at odds. Millions of chickens and turkeys live in the watershed, defecating all the while. Poultry litter makes good fertilizer, but contains a lot of phosphorus that runs off the land and into the waterway. There, it causes excessive algal growth that clouds the river and chokes out other water life. Butler acknowledges past pollution problems, but he's been working with conservation groups to fix them, like voluntarily shipping his litter out of the watershed.
16: We all got along and worked together to try to improve the Illinois River. That was the goal.
14: It's been the goal for decades, ever since Oklahoma Attorney General Drew Edmondson sued the poultry companies in 2005.
17: I was asking no money, just stop what you're doing and figure out some way to get rid of the waste like every other industry in the United States of America.
14: It took 5 years for a federal bench trial to start against the 14 poultry companies, the largest, Tyson Foods. That was 2010. But the judge did not rule until 13 years later, in 2023, saying poultry companies are responsible for the pollution and need to come up with a plan to clean it up. But after years of negotiation, the parties could not agree on a plan. So the judge drew up his own cleanup order to the poultry companies last December. But then some of the companies finally negotiated settlements with Oklahoma officials. They mapped out a less expensive cleanup plan. Edmondson, who is no longer a plaintiff in the case, didn't like the settlements.
17: Had they agreed to that 20 years ago, I'd have been tickled pink. Right now, I wish it was more.
14: That's because he says 20 years of legal fees and continued pollution have piled up. The judge agreed. He rejected the settlements in March. That means environmental advocates like Hilscher and producers like Butler are still in limbo. Tyson Foods said it would not renew grower contracts in the watershed unless the settlements went through.
16: I'm sitting here wondering if I will get to stay in business. So it's frustrating that way.
14: Tyson and other defendants who settled did not respond to requests for comment. Neither did federal Judge Gregory Frizzell, who's handling the case. Legal experts say this case could serve as a template for other states who want to sue over phosphorus pollution. For Hilscher, who wants to restore the watershed, the wait is worth it.
15: Well, this has taken a lot of time and effort. And I just got to trust Judge Frizzell that he has moved in line as quickly as he could.
14: Multiple appeals are pending from both the poultry companies and the state of Oklahoma. Meanwhile, the people who love the river and those who rely on poultry production are left waiting for a resolution. For NPR News, I'm Anna Pope in Watts, Oklahoma.
0: And that story was field produced by Grayson Wheeler. And now it's time for sports. World Cup moves into the knockout stage, and Queen Serena returns to Wimbledon. What a week. Howard Bryant joins us. Good morning, Howard.
18: Good morning, Scott Simon. How are you?
0: I'm fine, thanks, my friend. How are you?
18: I'm terrific, thank you.
0: Yes, you are terrific. But in addition to that, the Men's World Cup wraps up group play today. Cape Verde, they became the smallest country ever to advance to the knockout stage. Scoreless tie with Saudi Arabia. Boy, they're easy to love, aren't they?
18: Yeah, the whole thing has been so much fun, and it's been a little bit of nostalgia as well. It reminds me of 1994, the last time the World Cup was in North America, and I was living in San Francisco, and all of the different teams were all over the place, and I lived in Haight-Ashbury, and the Brazilians were everywhere, and it was just a party for like 2 weeks. Yeah. And you see all of the shots, whether it was, you know, the Scotland invading Boston, and obviously the Cape Verdeans know anybody down in the South Shore of Massachusetts. It's a home away from home. It's an adopted country, and you see the the Senegalese everywhere, and the French and the Norwegians, and it's been yeah. great. And I think that one of the things that's been really fun about this is that we spent so much time of the during the run up to the World Cup talking about what was happening in the politics and yeah. what was happening in Washington and what happens in the White House, and yet you do realize that the sport does belong to the people, despite the prices and despite all of the different machinations that go with the business side of it. When it's go time and when the fans come out, the game does belong to the fans. And that has really, the energy of World Cup has really superseded anything that's been going on in Washington. And that's really a good thing.
0: And the U.S. has been playing well.
18: And the U.S. is doing something we haven't seen before. They had a shot to do something they'd never done before, which was to win all three of the group stage games. They lost in the last kick of the match to Turkey, but that was a fun match, and they've moved on, and they are now going to play Bosnia-Herzegovina in the knockout stage. And so this is something interesting. We are used to World Cup domination on the women's side. We are not used to it on the men's side. This has actually been fun for them too.
0: I gotta tell you, I'm rooting for Bosnia. I've covered the terrible war conflict there. It just has warmed my heart to see how well they're playing.
18: Well, once again, then that is the thing, the individual stories. It's not just a nationalistic thing. It's knowing what this means to a lot of countries. And if people do think about it from the United States standpoint, sports dominates everything here. But for some of these other countries, this is their everything. This is the one yeah. sport that they care the most about. And so the vibe is different with every team, every nation.
0: Serena Williams, maybe the best women's tennis player ever, making a comeback to Wimbledon at the age of 44, her first opponent, Maya Joint, is 20.
18: Just 20.
0: You don't think Serena's coming back just to make a farewell appearance, do you?
18: Well, she says she is. She says she has nothing to prove, and I'm sure she wants her daughters to have seen her in action. And, but you don't do this if you're not here to win. I don't think Serena's coming out here to get a double bagel put on her. I don't think that that's in her DNA to get on the court, especially in the grass, a tournament she's won 7 times. And so I don't think that she's here just for funsies. I think when you get out there and you start playing, even though her opponent was born when she was in almost mid-career.
0: Yeah. She'll
18: be 45 in September, but at the same time, it's also a great inspiration. You never count out a champion. I don't have a great deal of expectation. I mean, it's a young person's game. Do you really think a 44-year-old can win? But, but it'll be fun to see her, and it'll be fun to see her back. She hasn't played since 2022. It's been 4 years since we've seen Serena Williams. And so I am really excited about seeing what she does and how she competes. And then, of course, for the rest of the tournament as well, let's face it, I'm interested in seeing what Coco Gauff does. I'm interested in seeing what Sabalenka does on the women's side. I'm very, very interested in seeing what Iga Swiatek can do. But the end of the day, this tournament, because she's back, it's going to be remembered as Serena Williams' return.
0: Yeah. Howard Bryant, thanks so much, my friend. Talk to you soon.
18: No, my pleasure, Scott.

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1: From the sky, it's a bird!
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3: It's Superman!
0: Well, no, it's not wearing a cape, and kablooey, it gets trapped in a spider's web. You see, this isn't a Superman movie. More like a horror film with a tarantula. And it's real life, and how a newly discovered species of spider captures green tree ants in Australia.
4: My name's Professor Ajay Narendra. I'm a professor of insect neuroethology. I'm at the School of Natural Sciences, Macquarie University in Sydney, Australia.
0: Professor Narendra and his colleagues published a paper this week that details the ballistic speed with which a new spider hunts its prey, with 100% observed success rate.
4: Most spiders typically avoid hunting ants because ants are considered to be very dangerous animals for spiders because ants have several numbers in a single colony.
0: But those still unnamed spiders do not shy away from a challenge. Not only do they hunt some of the most aggressive ants Australia has to offer, they do so with engineering finesse.
4: It takes about 3 to 4 hours for it to build an entire web high up from the ground. And then as it builds the web, it starts to use tension lines, so all made of silk, and it starts to build a cone-like structure on a substrate, could be a leaf, in close proximity to these aggressive green tree ants.
0: So the spider builds a cone-shaped receptacle, and using more webbing, it ties down that cone to a leaf very tightly like a spring-loaded trap, and then it adds an outer layer of silk that mysteriously attracts only green tree ants. And the ants, well,
4: they dislodge this conical snare. And because the spider has made the silk quite sticky, the ant cannot let go. And because the spider has also added so much of tension on these silk lines, it literally propels the ant up from the substrate back to its core web. Absolutely unheard of and brilliant.
0: Well, brilliant for us. The ant is catapulted. Using fast cameras, Professor Narendra and his colleagues calculated that the ants fly at amazing speeds.
4: The acceleration at which the ant gets propelled is about 1,360 meters per second square. That's equivalent to about 140 Gs.
0: 140 times the force of gravity. That's over 5 times what trained fighter pilots can handle. Ha! Try that, Tom Cruise. Remarkably, the ant survives impact, but it remains trapped until the spider decides to eat it. The spiders are part of the Propostera genus of spiders. They're new to Australia, and Professor Narendra says these mavericks have never been seen hunting like this before. For now, the professor says they've given the spider an informal name after a similar ancient weapon.
4: The best analogy we could think of was the medieval Roman weapon, which is the ballista. And we said, let's call it the ballista spider.
0: Narendra says the study of ballista spider is still in its early days, but there could be some practical applications based on what they discover from how these spiders trap their prey and how the ants survive a G-force that is double that of surface-to-air missiles. Nature, as they say, is metal. This is NPR News.
5: Hi, I'm Jeff Chang. In this special episode, Notes from the Edge of America's 250th, we explore how America's story is reflected in the monuments we erect and in the anthems we sing. I'll tackle these questions with my guests, Jamel Bowie, Paul Farber, LaDonia, Layla McCalla, and Julian Brave Noisecat. 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
2: I'm Windsor Johnston with these headlines. Bahrain's foreign ministry is strongly condemning what it calls an Iranian drone attack on the kingdom early today. The ministry accused Tehran of undermining regional peace efforts. Iran has not issued a response. The Israeli military has conducted an airstrike against Lebanon. The attack comes a day after Secretary of State Marco Rubio oversaw the signing of a framework agreement between the two sides. President Trump is renewing his push for the Save America Act, which would require voters to provide proof of citizenship before casting a ballot. Trump has also vowed not to sign a bipartisan housing bill until Congress approves the act. I'm Windsor Johnston, NPR News in Washington.
3: 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This is NPR.
0: This is Weekend Edition from NPR News. I'm Scott Simon. The U.S. government's asserting a new level of control over AI. Earlier this month, it banned foreigners from using two of Anthropic's most powerful new models. It partially reversed the ban yesterday, but retains control over which companies have access. Meanwhile, Anthropic's rival, OpenAI, said yesterday that it had agreed to let the administration screen users of its newest model. NPR's tech correspondent John Ruwitz joins us. John, thanks so much for being with us.
8: Sure thing, Scott.
0: And how powerful are these new AI models?
8: Yeah, I've talked with a couple of people who've used related models, and they say they are really powerful. The AI model that kind of kicked all this off is called Mythos. It's from Anthropic. It's not public yet, but a small number of tech companies have been getting exclusive access to a preview version. That includes companies like Google, Microsoft. It also includes Cisco. I spoke with the head of security at Cisco, Anthony Greco.
9: AI is a game changer for security, period. The world is changing. Mythos has amped up that change.
8: He's talking about cybersecurity, of course. That's one of the things that Mythos was designed to be good at. And what it does is find vulnerabilities in software and help fix them. These are the kind of vulnerabilities that hackers might want to exploit. Greco says his team had Mythos scan 1.8 billion lines of code across several coding languages. And he says it did that deftly.
9: And allowed us to cover that amount of territory and amount of complexity in just 8 weeks, which would have otherwise taken humans mixed with machines and tools 8+ years to do.
0: I mean, John, 8 years of work in just 8 weeks is astounding, but it also creates some concern, doesn't it?
8: Yeah, these are double-edged swords, right? So good guys can use tools like this to find and fix problems. Bad guys could use them to find and exploit holes, to hijack networks or steal data, that kind of thing. In fact, that's happening actually already with widely available, less powerful AI tools. There's been an explosion in the number of AI-assisted cyber attacks. And, you know, fear of that getting supercharged could be what's behind the administration's shift from being pretty hands-off about AI to wanting more control.
0: So are AI models being seen now as a potential national security risk?
8: Yeah, it seems like the cutting edge ones might be. I mean, Anthropic in early June put out two AI models that were based on Mythos. They were weaker, and they had guardrails built in so they couldn't do the most powerful cyber stuff. Within days, though, the Trump administration told Anthropic it knew of a way that those safeguards could be circumvented, and so it slapped an export ban on those models, basically meaning no foreigners could use them, including Anthropic employees. So the company took them offline. Fast forward to Friday, the Commerce Department partially lifted the export ban on one of those two models. According to a letter from the Commerce Secretary that NPR has seen, it's now allowing a small list of American companies, including their foreign staffers, to use the model. In a statement emailed to NPR, Anthropic said it was pleased with this change and it'll continue to work with the government.
0: And is working with the government now a new expectation?
8: Yeah, it seems to be. OpenAI said just yesterday also that it had let the government vet a list of companies that would have access to its latest and greatest model. You know, the company said this was the strongest path to broader availability of the model in the coming weeks, but that this kind of vetting should not be the norm long term.
0: You've been talking to cybersecurity experts. What do they see in the future for these tools?
8: Yeah, the tools are powerful. Some think these models will tilt the balance in their sort of arms race against hackers. Lee Klarich is with Palo Alto Networks, a cybersecurity company that's had access to some of these models. He says there's a wave now of companies like his finding and fixing vulnerabilities.

0: We are. World War II's Battle of the Bulge began in December 1944 in the forests of Belgium, and it sent the German army into retreat, but at the cost of more than 80,000 U.S. casualties. The new film Lucky Strike tells the story of one soldier, John Castle, who must walk nearly 20 miles across German-occupied territory with just a backpack field radio as his only link to U.S. forces.
1: I'm walking, but confirm there's no closer stragglers I can move to. Over.
2: I don't know who we have down there, but we can't deal with this now. We're under intense artillery fire.
0: Lucky Strike stars Scott Eastwood as that soldier, John Castle, along with Colin Hanks and Anjanou Ellis-Taylor. Scott Eastwood, who's also starred in The Outpost, Wrath of Man, Flags of Our Fathers, and other films, joins us now. Thanks so much for being with us.
3: Thanks for having me.
0: The film begins by saying it's inspired by true events. What does that mean? How much really happened?
3: So our producer, Mark Friedman, was living in France at the time. He's a French national, post-World War II. And as a high school project, he was meant to write a report. So what he did was he interviewed a bunch of veterans who had survived. And this story really had stuck with them. He held onto this story for almost 50 years after writing a script and many iterations, trying to get it made. Now we're releasing it.
0: And radio plays an important role, doesn't it? Tell us about the Motorola on his back.
3: Yeah, it's an interesting piece of equipment that, you know, not many people talked about in World War II, but it was, you know, some of the earlier technology of the time. Obviously, Motorola became a massive telecom giant, but it was really sort of the early days.
0: Yeah. I'd like to take a moment to listen with you to a short, tough speech that's delivered towards the end of the film.
4: Soldiers die in war. Your job is not to keep your men alive. Your job is to keep my mother alive. Your job is to keep your mother alive. Your job is to keep all our children alive.
0: Boy, what kind of thoughts does that stir up for you?
3: It really asks the question, why do we survive? Why do we do it for those at home? You know, if every time you send off young men or women off to war, you're fighting for what we believe in, our way of life, democracy, the pursuit of the American dream, pursuit of people having a better way of life. And yeah, that's an interesting thing to examine.
0: Well, the implication, of course, is that soldiers, that's part of the bargain you make when you become a soldier.
3: Yeah. There's a price. You know, you pay that price. And America is sort of built on the backs of soldiers who have paid that price.
0: Yeah. May I ask, Colin Hanks is also in the film with you. Do the two of you ever talk about, I don't know, the obvious?
3: I didn't, you know, it's kind of like a sailor always sees another sailor from afar. We didn't have to say much, but we both knew. You know, we both had a probably a similar experience, and it made us who we are today, and it kind of gave us both the inspiration for wanting to continue on telling stories and be a part of a creative endeavor and creating a, you know, a body of work. You know, we both work in an industry where that's kind of what you do. You sort of commit to creating, and it's a tough thing, but it's also a beautiful thing.
0: Every time I see a new World War II film or read a new World War II book, it amazes me that all these decades later, we're not through telling that story, are we?
3: You know, it's the only war that, you know, everybody knew there was a common enemy to the world. There was, you know, evil being done, and it was a fight for justice. You know, other wars, I think there's a lot of ambiguity. There's a lot of, were we supposed to be there? Why are we doing this? But that war, I think, resonates with most because it's so clear, right and wrong.

0: Clint Eastwood stars in the new film Lucky Strike. It's in theaters now. Thank you so much for being with us.
1: Thanks for having me.
0: It's a banner year for people who portray George Washington. America's 250th birthday has brought more events, new crowds for revolutionary reenactors and interpreters. NPR's Jennifer Ludden caught up with a couple to see what they hope comes of all the attention.
2: On a recent day in central New Jersey, a grass field is transformed into one of General George Washington's Revolutionary War encampments. There are tents, people in costume, families mill about and snap photos.
3: One, two, three.
4: Thank you.
3: You're welcome.
2: Then an unmistakable figure appears on horseback.
5: March!
2: Washington, in long navy coat and tricorn hat, makes his way over to review the troops. Well, three soldiers, who form a short line. Dotted across the field, there are also farm animals, a hospital tent. One woman demonstrates how laundry was done. Another is set up inside a historic farmhouse to portray the enslaved cook who traveled with Washington. Locals who've come to soak it all in say they wanted to mark the nation's semi-quincentennial.
6: We've lived here for 21 years and never came to this house.
7: Because you always learn about history, because if not, history repeats itself.
6: All of a sudden, in the last maybe 4 years, I'm a history person. My mother did bring us up that way anyway, but even more so these days.
2: That's Robin Fox, Anthony Privatera, and Lee Ann Folk. She says looking back in time makes her feel less worried about today's political divides.
6: We've been through hard times, so it helps to calm the soul to know that we've been there, and we'll get through this.
2: Behind the farmhouse, I meet the man of the moment, and it is uncanny talking to someone who looks straight out of a history book. John Koopman III, dressed as George, stands under a tree next to his beloved horse, Bear.
8: So this is the big guy.
9: He's gorgeous.
8: Oh, thank you.
2: Koopman retired a year ago from his regular job at an alternative energy company. He's full-time reenacting these days while the heightened interest lasts. One recent weekend, he and Bear set a personal best for busy.
8: Three different events altogether. You know, we had to get in the trailer and go to a different place.
2: Koopman started this hobby nearly three decades ago when his Connecticut town marked its 300th anniversary.
8: And so they had a reenactment in town. And then, of course, now my wife regrets it, but she said, you know, John, you should join one of these units. And now she said, well, what was I thinking?
2: He likes the revolutionary time period and its sense of chivalry. So he stuck with it, and that's what led him to learn horseback riding. Then, in 2006, a friend said he should try playing Washington because he looks like him. Koopman used a small inheritance to pay for the costume and a saddle, several thousand dollars each, and he commissioned a friend who'd been a tailor for Washington's historic home at Mount Vernon. It turns out...
8: Where my sleeves fall and my wrists, the size of my chest, where my breeches fall, is all identical to Washington. So when I learned that, that made my day.
2: Koopman has since appeared in a film at Mount Vernon and other documentaries. He admits Washington was hardly perfect. He and his wife enslaved hundreds of people, freeing those he owned personally in his will. Still, Koopman thinks his message as president holds lessons for today, like his warning that political parties would put their own needs before those of the people.
8: And then you get the situation you have today. Let's say a legislator has good legislation. Well, the opposing party will say, even though it's good legislation, I'm going to oppose it. So that's exactly what Washington predicted would happen.
2: A few hours south, I stop by a ribbon cutting for an updated exhibit at historic Mount Vernon.
10: Three cheers for George Washington, a revolutionary life. Hip, hip.
11: Huzzah!
10: Hip, hip.
11: Huzzah!
10: Hip, hip.
11: Huzzah!
2: Another George Washington is on hand to work the crowd.
12: Did you know that you were, like, about to die when you died?
13: I am quite healthy and hale, miss.
12: Okay, but like,
2: this group is middle schoolers from Bettendorf, Iowa, dressed in T-shirts and shorts. Doug Thomas, as Washington, stays in character as they chat about his religion and presidency, but he also has fun.
13: My Secretary of State?
12: Aaron Burr?
13: No.
12: Oh.
13: No. Thomas Jefferson.
12: I knew that.
13: You did not. You did not know that. The thought was as absent as the rest of your trousers.
2: This is a career for Thomas, who's not a reenactor, but a first-person interpreter. He's played more than 20 people in theater and at historic sites in Philadelphia, and says he aged into Washington about 7 years ago. Just this past week, he drove hundreds of miles to various gigs, including at a financial group in New York City, where he talked about lessons from Washington the businessman, like the importance of branding.
1: Branding is literally because he used a branding iron to brand the barrels of flour that he sold at his mill. So they said G. Washington, so you knew you were getting the finest quality flour that was out there.
2: Thomas says the nation has not always lived up to the ideals of Washington or its founding documents, but he sees his work as helping to pass them on to new generations so they can keep building on what's come before.
1: The fact that we have a government by the people, for the people, is really absolutely astounding, and we just need to make sure that we inform the populace that they are in fact in charge.
2: Back at the exhibit, an older couple complains to Thomas about corrupt politicians. He tells them that's nothing new. Then more schoolgirls want a selfie.
3: But is that an awkward
13: angle? Because it is poor artistry.
2: They crowd around the founding father and mug for the camera. Jennifer Ludden, NPR News, Mount Vernon, Virginia.
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9: Hi, my name is Greer McVeigh, and I am from the East Bay, Berkeley originally, and I grew up in an environment where we were all just very politically motivated, active. I had parents who were part of the movement, and being part of KALW reminds me of the need to have a voice, to be actively engaged, and to be a part of the solution. 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
1: What's a moment where you made a significant life change, but you couldn't fully describe why you were making it, or you couldn't fully understand what provoked that change?
2: I realized I was gay in one instant. I had this moment of epiphany. This one important identity shifted from one moment to the next, and it was confusing, but it felt also right.
1: I'm Brittany Luce, and this week on It's Been a Minute, I'm getting into the mystery of personal change and how these changes are judged by everyone else.
3: And I'm Rachel Martin. Later on Wildcard, writer David Sedaris on the indignities of aging.
4: I thought when I was young that when you got to be 69, you would give anything to be young again. Now I realize that when you're 69, you say, thank God I'll be dead in 20 years because I don't know how much more of this I can take.
3: After these headlines.
5: BBC News with Eileen McHugh. Britain's Maritime Security Agency says an oil tanker in the Strait of Hormuz has been struck by an unidentified projectile following the first exchange of fire between the US and Iran since their deal to end hostilities. The agency said the vessel sustained damage to the bridge. Here's Joe Inwood.
6: For now, this feels like both sides re-establishing deterrence rather than rushing for a return to war. The initial Iranian strikes on a tanker taking a route through the Strait of Hormuz on Thursday, which Tehran did not authorise, was about sending a message to international shipping. They must coordinate with its military. The US retaliation, limited airstrikes on drone and military sites on the coast, seems designed to remind Tehran that force will be met with greater force.
5: The Israeli military says it carried out an airstrike targeting suspected militants in southern Lebanon a day after the two countries signed a US-brokered security arrangement aimed at easing tensions. It said it used a drone to target an individual who it said posed a threat to its forces. Lebanon's state agency said the attack took place in the Nabatieh area. The search and rescue effort in northern Venezuela has entered its third day after devastating twin earthquakes. Access to La Guaira State at the epicentre has now been restricted. The official death toll is creeping towards 1,000, though many more are still unaccounted for. Desperate Venezuelans are searching for family members under the rubble. From Caracas, Will Grant reports.
7: With each morning that Venezuelans wake to the aftermath of the dual earthquakes, it's a little darker, a little more grim. It's another night in which the prayers for the miraculous recovery of missing loved ones went unanswered, in which the fitful sleep for the survivors is interrupted by nightmares of collapsed buildings and moments of sheer panic. At the scene of the worst hit areas, particularly the coastal town of La Guaira, the rescue teams have worked through another night, showing impressive resilience and focus to try to reach those trapped relatives. This feels like the hardest moment in Venezuela's modern history in a country that has had more than its fair share in recent years.
5: In its latest attack on Russian strategic infrastructure, Ukraine says it hit a plant on the Volga that produces critical weaponry Moscow uses to launch ballistic missiles. From Ukraine, Sarah Rainsford reports.
8: Volodymyr Zelensky says Ukraine used its long-range Flamingo missiles to target what he called a key Russian defence plant in Volgograd, the Titan Barikado factory that makes missile launch systems used to attack Ukraine. The regional Russian governor there has reported fires at what he called only an enterprise and damage to production facilities. In recent weeks, Ukraine has been intensifying its missile and drone launches against Russia in what it calls a campaign to pressure Moscow into accepting peace talks.
5: World News from the BBC. The Central African Republic has declared a cholera outbreak after confirming 24 deaths and 197 cases near the capital Bangui. The health minister said measures to limit its spread had already been put into place and more would follow. Temperatures across much of Europe are inching towards 35 Celsius and more as tens of millions of people experience another day of extreme heat. Germany is badly hit. Berlin and Frankfurt could see 40 Celsius by the end of the day. South Korea says it scrambled fighter jets as a precaution after more than 10 Chinese and Russian military aircraft entered and left its air defence zone. A senior military official said the planes were detected before they entered the zone, but they did not violate South Korean airspace. Now to Italy. Where one of the country's best-known exports, the Vespa, is celebrating 80 years. Thousands of scooter owners from around the world are parading through Rome. Rory Gallimore reports.
9: In 1946, the Second World War had left Italy's roads in a disastrous state. There was demand for cheap, mass-produced transport to weave through the ruined streets. Piaggio, a company that made planes, spotted an opportunity. The Vespa was born. Its name means wasp in Italian, so-called because of the scooter's shape, although the sound is rather similar too. Its painted pressed steel body helps shield riders from greasy engine parts, proving a hit with fashion-conscious Italians.
5: Rory Gallimore reporting. The Australian government says it will double the fines for social media companies who are not doing enough to stop under-16s from using their sites. New legislation will increase the penalty to $68 million for every breach and hand the independent online regulator greater powers. BBC News.

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0: Hello, hello. I'm Brittany Luce, and you're listening to It's Been a Minute from NPR, a show about what's going on in culture and why it doesn't happen by accident. What's a moment where you made a significant life change, but you couldn't fully describe why you were making it, or you couldn't fully understand what provoked that change?
1: You know, many people struggle around their sexual orientation for years. And for me, I realized I was gay in one instant, maybe about 5 seconds. I heard a voice. I had this moment of epiphany. This one important identity shifted from one moment to the next. And it was confusing, but it felt also right.
0: Mine's not as exciting as yours is. From about middle school onward, I wasn't a good student. And I mean, that carried over from middle school, high school, college. I was kind of spotty at work. I was probably the worst employee. Like, I would just do stuff like, I don't know, leave to say I needed to go buy pantyhose or something like that. And then like not come back for 90 minutes, like go on a date in the middle of the day. It was terrible. I started a podcast with a friend, like, I don't know, over a decade ago. And then I developed a work ethic that I did not have before.
1: Yeah.
0: I mean, I've been like that now for the past 12 years.
1: Yeah.
0: I was literally not like that before.
1: And did you feel like you had to sort of make a decision to become like that, or did it just sort of happen?
0: It kind of just happened. Looking back, it's really weird. I can't believe I sustained the change for so long. Do you know what really happens when we turn and face the strange? Changes happen to all of us throughout our lives, but do we really understand what makes them stick? Sometimes there isn't a clear answer, but today I'm talking with someone who really tried to find out what makes change happen. Benoit Denizet-Lewis is an associate professor at Emerson College, and he is the author of You've Changed: The Promise and Price of Self-Transformation. He's followed bullies who become Buddhists, gay atheists who became straight evangelicals, political party switchers, people in personality disorder therapy, and prisoners seeking parole to find out how change happens to us and how we understand personal transformation in our culture. Benoit, welcome to It's Been a Minute.
1: Thanks, Brittany. It's great to be here.
0: Okay, so you've written a whole book about personal change, the good, the bad, the strange, the transcendental. What compelled you to look into this?
1: So initially, my focus was really about addiction and this question of, you know, what explains why some of us get better and others don't. And then something very strange happened. A friend of mine who we had worked together at XY Magazine, which was a magazine for young gay and bisexual men around the turn of this century. Michael had been the most, well, at least it seemed that way, the most comfortable person with his sexual orientation. He was really anti-religion. We battled a lot, actually, because he was much more of a black and white thinker than I was. But he was an incredibly inspiring person to so many young gay and bisexual men who were just coming out. Fast forward about 6 or 7 years later, he, to the shock of all of everyone who knew him, announced publicly that he was no longer gay and that, in fact, he was going to fight against everything that he had believed in and written at XY, and he was now conservative and an evangelical Christian. And first I thought it was a joke, and I'm like, no, it's not April Fool's Day. And then I thought he was maybe going undercover, like as in the XK ministry. I'm like, oh, maybe he's going undercover. And then he wrote another essay publicly saying awful things. And then I sort of believed it and pretty quickly went out to meet him at his Bible school in Wyoming and became really interested both in his experience. So what happened? Like, how does he understand these shifts to his identities and belief systems? I really wanted to understand how he understood that. And at the same time, I was fascinated by how me and the rest of us judge, in this case, his particular transformation as true or not true or real or not real or as a kind of grift. And his story, to me, really predicted the next 10 or 15 years up until today, where we've seen this incredible amount of identity switching and claims of transformation, whether it's around politics, spirituality, gender, and how those claims of change are judged by the rest of us, because we're judgers of other people's change. Hmm. And we don't always do it in the most thoughtful, considered way. So really that became the focus for the last 6 years for me, is like, what does it feel like to transform and to feel like a new person? Like, what does that feel like? And then how do the rest of us judge it?
0: You spent some time looking into whether, you know, change just happens to a person, either through a life event or some kind of trauma in a negative sense, or maybe some kind of epiphany, or what some call a quantum change in a positive sense, or if we can kind of make change happen to ourselves. But can we intentionally change who we are or what we believe?
1: Partially, yes. So the thing that I found so interesting is that we can set out to change things. Like, I set out to become a better friend, a better husband to my husband, a better son to my parents. I wanted to change the way and have deeper relationships with the people that I cared about. And for a whole host of reasons, I was not very good at doing that. And so I set that as a goal about a decade ago. And I think I've, through a lot of therapy and a lot of change workshops, I think I've gotten so much better at that. And my friends and my parents sort of all agree. I had this awkward moment where I asked them, you know, if I had changed. And at the same time, there are ways that I and others change without wanting to. So I have a whole chapter on these sort of what feel like these rapid transformations, epiphany, aha moments. Those are things often that we're not expecting. Those are things that can be incredibly confusing. They can feel destabilizing. And, you know, one last thing, we also change in all kinds of mysterious ways. Our personalities do shift over the lifespan. You know, I've become my father without wanting to.
0: Common experience, many such cases.
1: Like, I didn't want that. I didn't plan that. So this mix of like what we can control and what we can't, I'm so interested in holding on to both of those things.
0: You're listening to It's Been a Minute from NPR. I'm Brittany Luce, here with Benoit Denizet-Lewis, associate professor at Emerson College and author of the book, You've Changed: The Promise and Price of Self-Transformation. We're discussing whether personal change just happens to us, or if we can do it ourselves. Even if we can change, though, like, how much can we change? There's a variety of testaments in your book that have different answers.
1: I start early in this book with this question of how can we change, to what extent can we change our personality, our core being? And so I hang out with an octogenarian on Cape Cod in Massachusetts who's really, really prickly, and
0: I was obsessed with her. Obsessed with her.
1: Yes. And has a really tough personality, right? She's very funny. Like, so it makes her very good at parties and stuff, but it's really very difficult to be like her adult child or her friend. And so she wanted to like be better with other people. She really made this her full-time job. I mean, the good thing about being in your 80s, she's retired.
0: She can devote a lot of time to it, yeah.
1: Yeah. She did change, but she didn't transform, right? There's still the part of her that can be a little bit caustic, but it's like she just turned down the level on it a little bit. And she learned to sort of look and see what her triggers are. Also, I hang out with a terrible, terrible bully who became a Buddhist, and he leads a Buddhist center out in San Diego. And what I loved about him was that he didn't create this like clean narrative of, oh yes, I'm like this new person and I'm perfect now. He was like, I don't really know how I changed. My actions have changed. Mm-hmm. And that's a big thing when one's actions change. So with personality in particular, there's a whole sort of cottage industry now saying, oh, you can transform your personality and become whoever you want to become. That's overblown. What we can do, and what we've seen in data, is that you can shift your personality a little bit. So if you want to perhaps be less neurotic, that's something that people often don't like, and they want to be less neurotic.
0: Yeah.
1: So if you like really work at it, you can like take it down a notch. But we don't totally transform. And even people who have powerful experiences where they wake up and like the next day, they're like, I'm devoting my life to an entirely different idea or project. At their core, people who know them will often say, yeah, he's the same kind of guy. He's always been. Now he's just got this new like interest or way of seeing the world. Now, but I don't want to downplay.
0: Yeah.
1: A way of seeing the world is hugely like, that's a big change. But the core personality elements often stay the same through these experiences. And even with Michael Glatz, who I talked about earlier, my friend at XY Magazine, black and white thinker, big transformation.
0: Yeah.
1: Black and white thinker. So, you know, in a way, he hasn't changed all that much.
0: So like no personal change happens in a vacuum.
1: Yeah.
0: We're all around each other and noticing others change or being frustrated when they stay the same. How do we understand change in a collective sense? Like what are some of the narratives around it?
1: So there's people in our lives who we want them to change in certain ways. We don't want them to change fundamentally if we like them because that's the thing that we like about them. Mm. So change in other people can be really destabilizing for us. And so we see over the last 10 years in particular as, you know, Trump and the breakdown of political coalitions over the last 10 years, there's been a lot of very kind of strange political identity shifting that's happened, and that many of that's been quite public. And so the ways that both the friends of those people interpret those, or more commonly, the ways that the rest of us who don't particularly know the person but may just experience them explaining their transformation, you know, on social media in some way, we tend to react very strongly to that. And we, you know, when someone is changing in a direction that we agree with or that pleases us, it's a telltale sign of the person coming to their senses and really having done the homework and done the work, and they've really looked at themselves, and it's a positive thing. And when someone changes in a direction that we dislike or that we interpret as a attack on our sense of ourselves or our identity, we tend to discount those as a kind of delusion or a grift. You know, over the last 10 years in the age of social media, It's all done publicly. And so there's a kind of performative aspect to all of it in a way. And We're sitting here judging the performance.
0: I want to talk about this a little more. I mean, as we're discussing, like sometimes we are suspicious when others change. We wonder if it's real or what they're trying to get out of it, right?
1: Yeah.
0: You wrote about this influencer, Ollie London, who in 2021 claimed to be non-binary and trans-Korean, meaning they were a white person transitioning to become a Korean person. Whether that's possible or not, we can debate. But then London detransitioned, re-identified as white, found Jesus, and got really into Israel. You wrote about this person, quote, "You may be tempted to dismiss London as an attention-seeking grifter, and I won't try to dissuade you, but his story is a funhouse mirror version of our contemporary identity crises. When selfhood is fluid, performative, and shaped by political power plays and algorithms thriving on attention and conflict, social media has allowed us to endlessly reimagine ourselves while demanding rigid affiliations. The question isn't just whether selfhood is fluid, but how much of that fluidity is organic versus algorithmically reinforced," end quote. I mean, obviously, Ollie London is kind of an extreme example, but
1: yes.
0: But how much do you think the internet has shifted how we understand change in ourselves or others?
1: I mean, completely. I mean, I asked my students the other day, I teach a class at Emerson College on identity change and transformation. And we were talking about the internet, and I asked them how many of them had, you know, taken on alternate or fake identities at some point on the internet, you know, and a lot of them had. And I think many of us have experienced playing with our identity in some way on the internet. What interests me so much is how we formulate our decisions on whose transformations are true. And, you know, for most of human history, we really only had to convince, like, our families, maybe the people in the town, that some change was real. And for most of human history, I mean, up until about maybe broadly like 100 years ago, the idea that we would change for ourselves, that we would change for some true identity that's sort of hidden in us and that we need to discover, that would have been ludicrous. Most human beings changed for family, for honor, for the life coach in the sky. You know, like, we changed for other people. And, you know, it's really only been, you know, in the last 100 years broadly that, you know, identity as a concept that we understand it now sort of appears in the 1940s. It's mixed in with American ideas of reinvention and you can become anything you want to become. That connected with this idea of identity, with the kind of spiritual self-help movement that comes in the 70s.
0: Coming up, is it selfish to spend time changing yourself over changing the world? I'm Brittany Luce, and you're listening to It's Been a Minute from NPR.
2: 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I'm Susanne, and I'm a longtime KALW supporter. 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I called the station. The paperwork was easy. They picked up the Honda. It eventually sold on the auction block. Nearly 700 went directly into KALW's coffers. I never could have donated that amount out of pocket. 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
0: You're listening to It's Been a Minute from NPR. I'm Brittany Luce, here with Benoit Denizet-Lewis, associate professor at Emerson College and author of the book, You've Changed, The Promise and Price of Self-Transformation. We're continuing our conversation about how personal change happens to us and how everyone else reacts to it. Benoit, there are all kinds of pressures from other people around change. How does that affect how change happens?
1: After working on this for 6 years, like the thing that's so clear to me is how much of this, yes, change is deeply personal and it's about what we want, but we're choosing based on what's available and we are deeply embedded in our communities. And it's not always easy to fully know, to fully distinguish what we want from what our families want, from what strangers on the internet want. And I just became more and more convinced that inner change is really complicated and it's done in community. And that's why I talk about the politics of change so much in the book, because so many of these changes that we do come booby-trapped with culture war politics. Our little change that we think of as just very personal becomes this symbol of a larger debate that's going on in society. So there's a way in which, you know, it becomes so complicated and people are having to worry about like how the rest of the world is going to interpret it instead of just like working through all the doubt and the fear. And people have so much doubt about change that they don't express because doubt can be weaponized by other people to say, oh, your change is not really real or it's only temporary.
0: I was really fascinated by a chapter you wrote about parole hearings in California.
1: Yeah.
0: There's a very specific performance of change that people seeking parole have to do in order to get out. What did these hearings tell you about how we evaluate change in others?
1: Yeah, so self-transformation is a team sport. We need buy-in from other people. But nowhere do we see that more critically than for people convicted of murder in California. So I focused on California's parole system. And, you know, I read so many transcripts. I followed the stories of two men in particular, but then also other men looking at how do we do this. So their physical freedom depends on proving to strangers on the parole board that they are different people, that they are transformed. It's this weird brew of things that you have to do. You have to show that you understand your childhood trauma and how it affected you, but you can't blame your childhood trauma or your circumstances for what you ended up doing, for the crime. You have to show the right amount of insight about your criminality, who you are. So there's a deep kind of psychological work that happens for many of these men. You also have to show, obviously, regret for what you did, but you cannot be racked with shame. Like, we have this assumption, I think, that like the more shame that's on their face, the better, right? Like, oh man, they really feel sorry for what they did. When in reality, and there's research that shows this, too much shame is actually really, really bad. So the parole board, they want to see just the right amount of guilt and your ability to throw your previous self under the bus. And how do we show this? Well, we show it through the work that you did, but it's also a performance. The way I speak, the way I hold myself, whether I'm crying, am I crying too much? Am I crying in the right way? There's so much stuff that goes into this. You, again, have to keep the focus on yourself. And many of the men that I talked to did not. It was like, it was a combination. They're like, well, I changed because my family thought that I could. And I would not have changed without them. But that's not a story you really want to tell to the parole officer, because they want to believe that you changed because you deeply wanted to. And then there's the politics of it all, right? So, you know, the parole board can be like, yep, you look really transformed to us. And then the governor of California
0: can say otherwise.
1: Especially if they've killed someone who's famous. It's much harder to get out.
0: I mean, also something that you noted in the book is that, like, demonstrating this kind of change, it doesn't work equally for all of the prisoners.
1: Yeah, there's evidence that there are racial disparities. The California Parole Board system would say that they've actually made some changes since I did my reporting. But as an exercise, this exercise of, like, how do we convince people that we have transformed? I found a lot from that experience that I was able to sort of see in smaller ways outside of the prison system.
0: One of the things you wrestle with in the book is the idea of spending time trying to change yourself for the better versus spending time on trying to change the world for the better. And you went into this history of activists from the 60s and 70s who stopped agitating outwardly and started becoming like New Age spiritual believers and, you know, who thought that if everyone just became more enlightened, we wouldn't have to deal with all the isms in the world anymore.
1: Right.
0: And, like, you know, that's certainly a take. But going back to the idea of changing the self versus changing the world, there's no easy answer. I mean, it can really be maddening, right? To try to improve your own life while viewing all the suffering in the world, in your country, in your city, you know, the nightmare of our politics, the threat of global warming, et cetera, et cetera. Like, focusing on yourself can feel more doable. And it's hard to feel invested in everything else if you don't feel invested in your own life.
1: Yeah.
0: But shedding everything else out doesn't seem like the right thing either. I mean, at least not to me. I don't know. Where do you land on this tension?
1: I land on it's complicated, and I think we need to, as much as we can, do both. We've been having this argument really since the 70s about what's selfish, what's a sign of privilege, the question of how much do we focus on ourselves and transforming ourselves, and how much do we focus on a sort of an outer look on transforming the world and institutions? I do think when the world becomes, as it is right now, unpredictable, unstable, looking inward and trying to control ourselves essentially becomes one of the few things that we think we can, like, author and control. So I think it's quite tempting. Frankly, when I talk to my students, so many of them feel powerless to change the world in a way that young people didn't 10, 15 years ago. And so this becomes a really scary proposition, right? Like, if you feel like you can't really affect the world, what do you do with that? And so, I mean, people have felt that throughout history. I'm not saying that this is like a new thing, but it's a more common feeling now, I think. Our brains were not designed to take in the heartbreak and the madness of the entire world 24/7 the way that we do. And so I think a lot of people are starting to try to figure out, how can I take in and in what doses the madness of the world while still being able to show up, you know, by not getting so depressed that I can still show up in my communities and show up in my families and my friendships and be the change there and do really good work there and be present for people. I think a lot of young people are doing that right now. A lot of my students said they're trying to be the change in their friend group, or they're trying to be the change in their town or among people that they feel they're in relationship with and can affect.
0: Benoit, it was a real pleasure to read your book, and I'm so glad we got to have this conversation today.
1: Thanks for having me.
0: That was Benoit Denizet Lewis, associate professor at Emerson College and author of the book You've Changed, The Promise and Price of Self-Transformation, which is out now. I'm Brittany Luce, and you've been listening to It's Been a Minute from NPR. Next up is Wildcard, the show where cards control the conversation. Here's host Rachel Martin.
3: Thanks so much, Brittany. My guest this week is writer David Sedaris.
4: I knew what I hoped. I just wanted people to know my name. I wanted that so bad.
3: I don't know where I was when I first heard David Sedaris reading his essays on the radio, but I remember feeling like I was witnessing something revolutionary. He was snarky, hilarious, but also big-hearted. His essay called Santaland Diaries was about the indignities of working as a Christmas elf at Macy's. He read that essay on NPR in 1992, and it jump-started his career as one of this country's greatest observational humorists. To me, his books have always felt like a big old love letter to the messiest parts of being human. His newest collection of essays is called The Land and Its People, and I'm so very glad to welcome David Sedaris to Wildcard. Hi.
4: Hello. Thank you so much for having me. I'm objecting to the word snarky.
3: You are?
4: Yeah. I want you to pull that from your vocabulary and never use it again.
3: That's a true statement. I stand by it.
4: Really?
3: There's some snark, David.
4: No, I object. No. I object to the word snark. I object to it.
3: Okay. I
4: sometimes during Q&A, when I'm on doing a show,
3: Someone
4: will say, I have a question about journaling. And I say, I want you to write down, I give them the date, and I say, I want you to remember this. It's the last time you're going to use the word journal as a noun. I mean, as a verb.
3: As a verb.
4: Yeah. And this is, I don't know, I just want you to reconsider
3: snark. The use of snark.
4: Yeah, it's not a word.
3: It is a word.
4: Yeah, but it's not a good one. It doesn't apply to me.
3: Okay, so the first round is about memories.
4: Okay.
3: First three cards. One, two, or three?
4: Two.
3: Two. How similar are you to your siblings?
4: How similar am I to my siblings?
3: Mm.
4: Very.
3: Are you?
4: All of us find the same things funny. And all of us, tend to dislike the same thing. You know, like none of us use a word that would ever say, that's awesome. You know, like none of us would ever, and if one of us said it, the others would be like, oh, what happened to you?
3: Well, you can't say awesome, you can't say snark or awesome.
4: And there's a long list of things you can't say. A physical list, you know, and things go on the list all the time. Sometimes something new pops up and it's on the list by, in no time, you know, just a brand new word or phrase that popped up.
3: There is a little bit in your book about the word perfect.
4: Oh, my goodness.
3: You don't like the word perfect? Your siblings also don't like the word perfect?
4: No. I said to a hotel clerk, and I didn't mean to be a jerk about it, but I said, you've said perfect 7 times. They do it without thinking.
3: Right.
4: But they're told in a hotel that if they say, okay, that's not positive enough.
3: Right.
4: So they have to say perfect. And it's the corporatization of it.
3: You would say, I'm going to check out early. They'll be like, perfect. It's perfect. Yeah. It's perfect.
4: Perfect.
3: Yeah, perfect.
4: It's like at Starbucks, right? They have to write a message on your cup. And if someone felt like writing a message on your cup, that could be interesting, right?
3: Okay.
4: But they have to do it. And so I said to someone a while ago, I said, you don't have to write on my cup. And she said, yes, I do. And I said, then write Die Already. And she said, I can't do that. I said, I have terminal cancer. I said, it would be a blessing. She still wouldn't do it. But you know what I mean? Once it's like a corporate idea,
3: right. It
4: just takes all the fun out of it, right. And it's just dead to me.
3: There's also a bit in your book, was it your brother who put, what was it? Like a sign on your back when you were walking through the airport?
4: Asked me about being gay.
3: Yes.
4: He hugged me goodbye. My brother's such a practical joker. He hugged me goodbye, and I walked through the, I was getting into a car, in front of 6 of my neighbors in New York a couple weeks back, and my sister Amy yelled, hey, David, good luck with the operation. You're going to love having breasts. And then all during the ride, I thought, I wasn't like ashamed that the driver thought, I wasn't embarrassed that the driver thought that I was transitioning.
3: Yeah.
4: But I thought, what kind of breasts would I get? Like, because I don't, never occurred to me.
3: Right.
4: Would I want large ones or would I,
3: so
4: would I say,
3: choices.
4: You know what I've got is, let's just shave the ones I have now.
3: I mean, your family gatherings must be such a good time. And you are very lucky to share a sense of humor. I mean, you are. Like, a lot
4: terribly
3: of families
4: lucky.
3: Are
4: I'm
3: not...
4: very aware of it, too.
3: Last one in this round. One, two, or three?
4: Three.
3: Three. What was your most intimidating move?
4: Move? Physical move?
3: Yeah.
4: Mm. Moving to New York City. You know, I'd known people who moved to New York too soon. And then they just couldn't make it, you know? Mm. And then they had to go home with their tail between their legs.
3: Right.
4: So the window opens and you got to be ready and jump through the window when it opens. So mm-hmm. I moved to Chicago first because I thought, well, that's a good halfway point and that's a good place
3: to starter city.
4: Yeah. Build up. And in Chicago, you know, my sister Amy, she followed me there and then she started at Second City. And, you know, you could get a theater for next to nothing and put on a show. And my friends and I put on these silly shows and I started reading out loud. And then the window opened and I dove through it and I had a job teaching at the Art Institute.
3: That was the window. Someone offered you a teaching job?
4: No, I had the teaching job.
3: Oh, in Chicago, you had the teaching job.
4: And I didn't deserve it. And I left it, knowing I'd never get another one. But the window opened.
3: What was the window? Like, what was the pull
4: to New York?
3: There was
4: a fellow who I knew in Chicago who had a two-bedroom apartment in the West Village, and he had been subletting it, and he was going to move back there. And he asked if I wanted to be his roommate, and my half of the rent would be $350. And I just felt like professionally, you know, I started reading out loud in Chicago and I felt like I'd hit the ceiling there mm-hmm. and it was time. And so all the signs were there and I just went and I was, you know, if I'd had the wherewithal, I would have maybe had more money, you know, mm-hmm. saved up, or I would have had some kind of a job lined up, but the window was open and it might have closed if I didn't act. Right now.
3: Oh, right.
4: So I acted.
3: Getting an apartment is
4: right
3: like 90% of success in living in New York.
4: And I mean, part of it too was my father, they're going to eat you alive. Mm-hmm. You idiot. Mm-hmm. This is the only decent job you're ever going to have in your life and you're leaving it behind. You were going to regret this.
3: Didn't that make you want to just do it even more?
4: It did.
3: Yeah.
4: But it was just that chorus in the back of your, you know, you've already got your doubts and stuff, but the last thing you need is that. Added to it, but I'm and after that I could move anywhere.
3: Right. Coming up, David Sedaris on one of the beautiful parts of getting older.
4: I can look at somebody now and I can see what they looked like when they were young. And I can recognize that they had a youth.
3: I'm Rachel Martin and you're listening to Wild Card from NPR.
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3: I'm Rachel Martin, and you're listening to Wild Card from NPR, the show where cards control the conversation. And today, writer David Sedaris is playing the game, and it's time for him to draw the next card. Round two. This round is called Insights.
4: Okay.
3: One, two, or three?
4: Two.
3: Two. What's a sound that instantly puts you at ease?
4: A leaf blower. What's a sound that puts me at ease?
3: It's an earnest
4: the
3: question.
4: The Archers. The Archers is a soap opera that's been playing on the BBC for, 70 years now? And it takes place in a small farming community. Uh-huh. And Hugh listens to the archers. And the sound of Hugh.
7: Doesn't even really watch it?
4: Oh, it's on the radio.
7: Oh, it's on the radio. Yeah. Oh my gosh, you guys are
4: And every episode is what, 15 minutes long?
7: Yeah.
4: And it takes place in this little farming community. And the sound of Hugh in the kitchen listening to the archers is makes me feel lucky whenever I hear it. Because there's no cursing on the archers. Nobody ever, there aren't murders on the archers. It's all pretty gentle stuff, right?
7: Yeah.
4: Like somebody will decide not to get their dog spayed, you know, and that's like, oh my goodness, you know, it's a big scandal. And it's right up, and it's right up Hugh's alley, you know, like Hugh doesn't want to like watch a movie that's violent. I do. To me, a gun makes a movie, right? Throw a gun in there. Let's liven things up. Oh, but it's very suited to his nature. Uh-huh. And it just makes me feel lucky that that's a good time for him.
7: Yeah.
4: Is sitting, you know, standing in the kitchen. And he'll happily spend 3 hours making dinner. He don't care, you know. And so he's in there, and if we're in England, we have a fireplace in the kitchen, and you've got a fire going in there, and it just feels really, it's just exactly my idea of a home, you know?
7: Yeah.
4: We eat dinner with candles on the table, and we eat at the table like we've never, the only time we're allowed to eat in front of the TV is when the Academy Awards are on. And we've never eaten over the sink, and we've never, I don't know, it's always an event. It always feels like an event. He's not a snob cook, like he doesn't put foam on things. Or he's the best cook most people I know.
7: Wow.
4: And
7: lucky you.
4: Yeah, I'm very lucky that way. And him listening to the archers means that he's making dinner, and again, means that I'm lucky. It means that I have a home that he keeps. I don't mean that he's a homemaker, but he is. And he puts a lot of effort into us having a home, or seven homes, you know.
7: Okay, last one in this round. One, two, or three?
4: Two.
7: Two. When do you feel most like an outsider?
4: I feel most like an outsider in, in England. Where we live half the year.
7: Right.
4: Because I am an outsider, but I grew up in North Carolina, but my family moved from Western New York State when I was in second grade. And so back then, all the newscasters had accents, and everyone on the radio had an accent. And if you didn't have an accent, you were a Yankee, right? Mm-hmm. That's what you were called, a Yankee. And, you know, when you win the war, you don't think about it again. You know, it's only when you lose that you dwell on it. So we moved to a place where people were still sore about the Civil War, you know? You could get beaten up and called a Yankee. So I grew up in that environment, so it felt normal to me. Yeah. So when I moved, you know, we moved to France, and then we moved to England. And then in France, everyone just thought you were on vacation.
7: Yeah.
4: You know, like I remember I went to the hardware store, and the guy said, "Are you on vacation?" And I was like, "I've been coming here for 4 years." Like, that would be a really long vacation. In England, it's not that you're on vacation so much. And so you're really, but you're an

0: remember who, but in America, if your next door neighbor has a Rolls Royce, you want one too.
1: Right.
0: And in England, if your next door neighbor has a Rolls Royce, you want him to die in a fiery accident. And so
2: that seems harsh.
0: Yeah. And, but it's a really fundamentally different way of thinking, right? And it suggests that you can't better yourself, whereas actually your chances of improving your social situation are better in England than they are in America.
2: Mm.
0: But British people don't believe it, and Americans do believe it.
2: Delusionally do.
0: Yeah.
2: Yeah.
0: But delusionally do, but not, I feel like the pandemic changed a lot of that. And then you started seeing more just sort of people feeling stuck and people feeling like it's not fair, you know? Because it used to be, oh, if you work, you can have what that person has. But
2: right.
0: Now I feel people thinking like, well, no, I am working and I'm not getting that.
2: Mm.
0: It's something, it's more than that,
2: mm-hmm.
0: you know?
2: That's the system.
0: Yeah.
2: There's something structural.
0: And so I feel that changing in America. And it really had a lot to do with America being a beautiful place was optimism.
2: Yeah.
0: You know?
2: Yeah.
0: And you know, Europeans will make fun of American optimism, but I always thought like, well, make fun all you want. It's a really nice quality. It's mm-hmm. a nice quality to believe in the future, and it's a nice quality to
2: sure.
0: feel, to see your place in it,
2: mm-hmm.
0: you know?
2: Yeah.
0: And I hate seeing that
2: diminishing.
0: Dim.
2: Yeah.
0: You know?
2: Yeah.
0: Downer.
2: Downer! If you're just tuning in, this is Wild Card from NPR, the show where cards control the conversation. I'm Rachel Martin, and my guest today is writer David Sedaris. And it's time for David to pick the next card.
3: Beliefs. One, two, or three?
0: One.
3: One. Are you preoccupied with the past or the future?
0: Oh, I'm preoccupied with the past.
3: The past.
0: Yes. Mm-hmm. I don't know if it's an age thing or it must be because most of my life's over.
2: Yeah.
0: You know,
2: there's more to think about in the past.
0: When I think about the future, this all gets worse, you know? I mean, everything gets worse when you think about the future, right? I mean, I thought when I was young that when you got to be 69, you would give anything to be young again. And now I realize that when you're 69, you say, thank God I'll be dead in 20 years because I don't know how much more of this I can take, you know? Because if you went back to being 20, it'd be, then you'd feel like, oh, I'm not going to have any career and I'm not going to be able to afford to have ever buy my house and I'm not going to ever have children and I'm not going to be able to ever do any of these things.
2: And, because that was your psychology then? Or you just think the world has changed to the point where if you were 20 now,
0: yeah, if I were 20 now, that's what I would be. Mm. I'm maybe not. I mean, it's a beautiful thing about being young, or used to be a beautiful thing about being young, is that your future was wide open and you didn't feel, you know, you were an optimistic person. And so maybe that, you know what, I'm putting an old head in a young body is what I'm doing,
2: yeah.
0: I think.
2: Yeah.
0: But also, I can't write about the future, you know? I mean, I can write
2: people
0: about...
2: People do, but it's not a thing that's interesting
0: it's
2: to
0: It's not
2: you.
0: My thing.
2: Yeah.
0: So, I was just writing something. My brother, I saw my brother last month, and he's like a, you know, just a slob like you wouldn't believe, you know? But his house was clean. And he said, man, I spent a month cleaning. He said, and you know, you got to, I did that mad clean. You know, you got to be mad to really clean. And my sister Amy and I were like, oh, we thought we were the only ones who did that. But you know, when you start cleaning, you get furious.
2: Yeah.
0: Not at who left the mess, but like, I have things that I go back to. And I was cleaning and then I was like, oh, the priest's wife in 1968, you know, and I'm cleaning my bathroom, thinking, oh, I wish I'd said this to her when she told me that. So I can really hold
2: on
0: to things.
2: It's an effective motivator. Yeah. It's like,
0: well, it's
2: you
0: like
2: your aggression.
0: It's like a steam engine. Mm. You know, you're shoveling coal into the steam engine. But the past is, and it could even be yesterday, you know.
2: Yeah.
0: I mean, but that's where that's where my material is. My material's not ahead of me. It's all behind me.

0: Okay.
1: This is a really good way to do an interview.
0: Well, thanks. Yeah, it's kind of fun. One, two, or three?
1: One.
0: One. What's something you want younger generations to understand?
1: What's something I want younger generations...
0: What is your wisdom to bestow to the youngs?
1: To understand.
0: Or share with them.
1: One thing you can't... You don't have when you're young, that you get when you're old, is that I can look at somebody now and I can see what they looked like when they were young. Hmm. And I can recognize that they had a youth. And I can see somebody like... This woman had defecated in her pants on the plane and she's coming up the aisle, you know, and they're taking her off the plane. And I saw her when she was 20 and she was so beautiful. And I could give her that courtesy. Do you know what I mean?
0: Yeah.
1: Because,
0: yeah.
1: But I couldn't have, if I were younger, I would just say, you know, like you don't imagine an older person having a life, really.
0: Right. That's,
1: you know,
0: true.
1: When you're younger.
0: Yeah. Right.
1: And I think it's just something that comes with age. And I don't know that you even could do that when you're young. And mm-hmm. maybe that's what part of what it's part of the, I don't want to say self-centeredness. It's something you can't know when you're young.
0: Right.
1: You know?
0: But there is, I hear you saying it is worth the time to think of the sum total of a person and not just this one experience or this one judgment of them, but to imagine them as a fully developed 360 degree human who was a child, who was an adolescent, who has made other mistakes, who has done wonderful things, and maybe you're catching them at a bad moment.
1: I just say this now when it behooves me, you know, so when I'm the one who defecates in my pants, you know, people are going to be like, he was hot when he was 19, you know? Like, that's gonna really gonna do me any good, you know?
0: David Sedaris, we end the show the same way every time, with a trip in our memory time machine. In the time machine, you revisit one moment from your past. It is not a moment you want to change anything about, but it is a moment you'd like to linger in a little longer. What moment do you choose?
1: I am a senior in high school. It is an October afternoon, and it's perfect fall weather, and I'm listening to Phoebe Snow's first album, and I'm raking leaves, and it is the happiest I've ever been in my life. And I wish I could go back and linger there. I remember, just because growing up in North Carolina, it could be October, and then all of a sudden it's like 90 and high humidity, and this was a perfect fall day. Perfect. And I had my little perfect fall clothes on and I had an activity, you know, to rake the leaves in the backyard.
0: Yeah.
1: And it was so simple.
0: Yeah.
1: You know, I mean, I think I was invited to the Academy Awards this year and just based on something that I wrote. It wasn't a movie. I wrote something about a movie and they liked what I'd written. So they invited me. And so I was in the audience and I was thinking, people winning the award, you have to worry that, what if this is it? What if this is the best moment of your life? And I always thought I wanted the best moment of my life to just be, and in retrospect, I would see like, oh, it was that. And it was so simple. And it's never taken much to make me happy, you know? Really, when you know, good weather can just be, you know, just a beautiful fall day. And I like the autumn and being in a nice place and, you know, where we live in England, in the countryside, it's so beautiful. I can't get used to it. It's so beautiful. Mm-hmm. And I think there's something about thinking you deserve to live in beauty, you know, because you resist that and you think, I don't deserve this. They're going to take this away from me. I shouldn't have this. But then when you add the right music, and then if you add the right weather, that's really all it takes. And but I was so, and I just had my whole life ahead of me, and I didn't know, you know, I knew what I hoped, you know, it would be. I just wanted people to know my name. I wanted that so bad. And I don't know why. It didn't matter anything to other people, but, and it was really important to me that that happened.
0: David Sedaris, his newest book is called The Land and Its People. It has been such a pleasure. Thanks for doing this.
1: Oh, it's been a real pleasure for me, too.
0: And that's it for this week's Wild Card from NPR. I'm Rachel Martin. We'll shuffle the deck and be back next week. Same time, same place. You've been listening to the It's Been a Minute and Wild Card Radio Hour from NPR. Thanks for listening.
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1: And the world around you.
7: Empathy is the understanding that someone else's world is just as real as yours.
1: Do you see the glass as half empty or half full? 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
8: Sometimes the negativity bias in our minds is really functional, and sometimes it just gets you stuck.
1: Understanding the negativity bias. First, this news.
9: BBC News with Eileen McHugh. Britain's Maritime Security Agency says an oil tanker in the Strait of Hormuz has been struck by an unidentified projectile following the first exchange of fire between the US and Iran since their deal to end hostilities. The agency said the vessel, reportedly a Panama-flagged tanker, sustained damage to the bridge. Here's Joe Inwood.
10: For now, this feels like both sides re-establishing deterrence rather than rushing for a return to war. The initial Iranian strikes on a tanker taking a route through the Strait of Hormuz on Thursday, which Tehran did not authorise, was about sending a message to international shipping. They must coordinate with its military. The US retaliation, limited airstrikes on drone and military sites on the coast, seems designed to remind Tehran that force will be met with greater force. If further escalation can be avoided, then the talks towards a deal will continue, and this will be a footnote. But every action comes with a risk of miscalculation and escalation.
9: The United Nations says close to 7 million people may have been affected by the two earthquakes in Venezuela. The International Organization for Migration, which deals with large-scale displacement, made the estimate based on damage analysis and its likely impact on basic services. 2 million people could be affected in the capital. Will Grant reports from Caracas.
11: With each morning that Venezuelans wake to the aftermath of the dual earthquakes, it's a little darker, a little more grim.
12: One girl was studying medicine. She was going to be a doctor. It's my niece.
11: At the scene of the worst-hit areas, particularly the coastal town of La Guaira, the rescue teams have worked through another night, showing impressive resilience and focus to try to reach those trapped relatives. Videos are circulating on social media of the workers successfully pulling out survivors. This feels like the hardest moment in Venezuela's modern history in a country that has had more than its fair share in recent years.
9: The Central African Republic has declared a cholera outbreak after confirming 24 deaths and 197 cases near the capital Bangui. The health minister, Pierre Somse, said measures to limit its spread had already been put into place. Richard Kagoi is in Nairobi.
13: This is the Central Africa Republic's first major cholera outbreak in 10 years. It has been confirmed in two districts just south of the capital, Bangui. Health officials say measures have been put in place to contain the disease in the affected areas and nearby towns. The high number of dead is especially worrying in a country where many people still lack access to clean water and proper sanitation. The authorities are also on high alert as the neighboring Democratic Republic of the Congo, currently battling an Ebola epidemic, is also seeing a surge in cholera cases, the worst in 25 years.
9: World News from the BBC. In its latest attack on Russian strategic infrastructure, Ukraine says it hit a plant on the Volga that produces critical weaponry Moscow uses to launch ballistic missiles at Ukraine. The Volgograd plant, 1,000 kilometres from Ukraine, was struck by Ukrainian Flamingo missiles. Ukraine's security service says its drones attacked an oil pumping station east of Moscow, which is a key logistics hub used to ship petroleum products. Occupied Crimea has continued to come under Ukrainian attacks with an air defence system and a critical ferry service hit. Temperatures across much of Europe are inching towards 35 Celsius and more, as tens of millions of people experience another day of extreme heat. Germany is badly hit. Berlin and Frankfurt could see 40 Celsius by the end of the day. The Australian government says it will double the fines for social media companies who are not doing enough to stop under-16s from using their sites. The penalty will rise to $68 million for every breach. Simon Hancock reports.
14: It's 6 months since a new law in Australia was introduced banning the use of social media by under-16s. But fresh figures suggest that 85% of 12 to 15-year-olds were still on social media 3 months in. Reports say underage users have managed to dodge the restrictions by setting up fake accounts or logging into private browsers. Some have never been asked to prove their age. The government says the independent online regulator is actively investigating potential non-compliance by Meta's Instagram and Facebook, Google's YouTube and Snapchat and TikTok.
9: The world's most powerful particle accelerator, the Large Hadron Collider, is to shut operations on Monday for a four-year upgrade. The aim is to dramatically boost its collision capacity and the potential for unlocking one of the greatest mysteries, dark matter. BBC News.

From NPR, this is Hidden Brain. I'm Shankar Vedantam. Imagine you're an architect, but instead of drawing up a plan for a skyscraper or a bridge, you've been asked to design the most sophisticated edifice in the universe, the human brain. Getting to work at your drafting table, you'd likely prioritize accuracy. You want this brain to perceive the world exactly as it is, a perfect mirror of reality. In your blueprint, the good and the bad, the rewarding and the threatening, all would be treated the same. Every event, every experience would be assigned equal weight, given the same attention, and remembered equally. But as any architect will tell you, there is a vast gulf between a design that works on paper and one that actually survives the elements. The same is true of our own minds. The architect of evolution wasn't interested in making us objective observers or serene philosophers. It wasn't trying to design a brain that took a fair and balanced view of the world. It was building a survival machine. To survive in a world filled with menacing predators, scarce resources, and social traps, the brain had to be designed with a series of built-in biases. Those are the same brains we have inside our heads today. It's why we focus more intently on some flavors of experience rather than others. In turn, these biases shape what we perceive, how we respond, and even the course of our most intimate relationships. This week on Hidden Brain, the lopsided ledgers in our minds and how we can bring them into balance.

0: Let's say you're a music critic attending a symphony. For 2 hours, 80 musicians play in perfect, breathtaking harmony. The strings are soaring, the brass is precise, and the conducting is fluid. But in the final minute of the performance, a single violinist hits a flat note. It lasts for less than a second, a tiny discordance in an otherwise flawless evening. When you sit down to write your review, what do you remember? If your brain were a perfect recording device, that 1 second error would be a mere blip, buried under 2 hours of beauty. But for a critic, and that means all of us, that one flat note can become the entire story. It lingers in our minds and shapes how we remember the evening. At the University of California, Davis, psychologist Allison Ledgerwood studies how and why this happens. Allison Ledgerwood, welcome to Hidden Brain.
1: Thank you so much for having me.
0: Allison, a few years ago, you noticed something peculiar about the way you responded to developments in your work life. What did you notice?
1: I noticed that I could have a big success or a small success one day. An academic paper gets accepted, or I meet a new work colleague who I'm really excited to become friends with. And that would be lovely. But then the next day or later that day, something negative would happen. A paper would get rejected. Somebody would snap at me in the hallway or not look happy to see me. And I couldn't get that negative out of my head. And this would happen even if the good thing was way more important than the bad thing. When I took a step back, the negative seemed to stick with me all day, all week.
0: You observed a similar dynamic when reading over your student evaluations. Some forms of feedback stick in your head?
1: So I teach these big classes, 200 students, 300 students, and at the end of each quarter, you get teaching evaluations that are passed out by the university and ask some questions about the class and the professor so that you can get feedback on what's going well and what you could do better. And often I would get a lot of glowing comments, right? I'm flipping through them and it's like, this is the best class I've taken so far at UC Davis. And this was one of the best professors I've ever had. And everything seems rosy. And then I would come across a single negative comment, right? Somebody says, yeah, I could have found all of this online. And I'm devastated. I'm counter-arguing in my head. I'm thinking about the hours and hours and hours of work I put into pulling together these sources from different places so that the students wouldn't have to just have everything canned from a textbook. And then I start thinking they don't appreciate this, as if it's the whole class.
0: Yeah.
1: None of them want to be in this class. They would just rather be finding this information on YouTube. Why am I even here? Instead of contextualizing that as one comment out of the hundreds that I had gotten, right?
0: Now, I think many people have experienced what you've experienced, Allison. And of course, it doesn't just happen in work settings. You were driving recently when you noticed the same thing at work.
1: Exactly. So a few weeks ago, I had this perfectly lovely day and I was driving to pick up my kid from school. And I slowed down and stopped for somebody who was jaywalking across the street. And instead of saying thank you or even just ignoring me, she yelled at me. I think because it actually took her longer to wait and figure out if I was going or not than to just cross the street. But for whatever reason, she yells at me. And it takes me like an hour to stop feeling bad about it and perseverating on it and wondering, should I have done something different? What did I do wrong?
0: Let's talk a moment about how this tendency to focus on the negative shows up not just in our personal lives, but also in the way we respond to the news. Between 2001 and 2004, NASA directed the voyage of a space probe called Genesis. It was a truly extraordinary piece of engineering designed to capture particles ejected from the sun for the very first time, truly an incredible feat of science. What happened on this voyage, Allison, and how do we remember it?
1: You know, you could argue that the Genesis space mission was 99% an amazing success. This was the first NASA space probe to go out and collect material beyond the moon's orbit and bring it back to Earth. The mission had three major scientific objectives, and all of them were met. But that's not what the headlines reported at the time, or what many people remember about Genesis, because at the very end, after all of the successes, because of a tiny mistake in how some sensors were installed, the probe crash landed in the Utah desert, and that made the whole thing feel like a failure.
2: It looks like we have a no shoot, sir. Vector 200, put it on your nose, 8 miles, look for an impact.
3: BC, negative probe, negative shoot. Impact at 5855 past the hour. Impacted vehicle on the surface.
0: Now, the probe had traveled something like a billion miles. That's billion with a B. And in fact, much of the scientific information that the probe was sent to collect was in fact collected. And from a scientific point of view, the mission was a success, but that's not how we remember it.
1: Exactly. We focused on that one little thing that went wrong. I mean, crashing is not tiny. Crashing is a big crash. But in terms of exactly, as you said, the scientific objectives of the mission, it was a small blip. The scientists were able to recover the information they needed, and yet we think of it as a failure.
0: Let's talk a moment about how our tendency to harp on the negative can shape even geopolitical conflict and war. Some years ago, Allison, researchers produced an in-depth analysis of how Germany ended up in World War I, not because necessarily it was under threat, but because it believed that it was under threat from its neighbors.
1: Right. So if you're a country and you are looking for possible problems, possible threats to address, it makes sense, right, that the possibility of a threat would grab your attention. And it could lead you to make some bad choices because you kind of overestimate the strength of that threat.
0: I mean, this was probably true even when it came to something like the Cold War. The United States and the Soviet Union greatly overestimated how belligerent and dangerous the other side was and effectively brought the whole world to the brink of annihilation.
1: Right. Each side is focusing on what could go wrong. They're focusing on the possibility of that threat and focusing so much on the possibility of something going wrong without also focusing on the possibility that it could go right, right, that things could de-escalate, leads to this kind of escalating, oh no, we better be prepared for the worst possible case. And then, oh no, we'd better be prepared for the worst possible case, and on and on.
0: And it's so interesting, I think, when we think about geopolitical conflict or the ways that nations interact with each other, I think we often forget that there are human beings who are basically involved in these negotiations. These are human beings who are making judgments. And so in some ways, it ought to be unsurprising that the way our minds think should shape these major, major events.
1: I couldn't agree more. And I think you see this in all kinds of settings, right? We think of historical forces as somehow not being biased by human psychology. And in all of these cases, right, we're squishy humans, we're fallible, we have all kinds of biases in our minds that influence how we think and how we make sometimes very consequential decisions.
0: The human brain operates like a very curious kind of magnet. It remains indifferent to shavings of silver and gold, but it's drawn to heavy, jagged shards of lead and iron. When we come back, why our minds are irresistibly drawn to the negative. 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I'm Shankar Vedantam. This is NPR.

0: 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In this special episode, Notes from the Edge of America's 250th, we explore how America's story is reflected in the monuments we erect and in the anthems we sing. I'll tackle these questions with my guests, Jamel Bowie, Paul Farber, LaDonia, Layla McCalla, and Julian Brave Noisecat. 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
2: This is Hidden Brain. I'm Shankar Vedantam. In 1777, the English writer Samuel Johnson was talking with his friend and biographer James Boswell about the case of an Anglican clergyman who had been sentenced to death for forgery. Samuel Johnson remarked to his companion, "Depend on it, sir, when a man knows he is to be hanged in a fortnight, it concentrates his mind wonderfully." Even when the fate we are facing is far less severe than an execution, bad news tends to concentrate the mind. It crowds out the happy aspects of our existence. At the University of California, Davis, psychologist Allison Ledgerwood studies why this happens in the brain. Allison, we've been talking about the effects of what psychologists call the negativity bias. What is this bias?
3: Simply put, the negativity bias is the tendency for our brains to look for negative information and then hold on to it once we find it. This shows up in a lot of different ways, and the version that I study is that once we think about something in negative terms, that way of thinking about it tends to stick in our minds and resist subsequent attempts to change it.
2: Why would our brains be designed this way, Allison?
3: You know, we can tell an evolutionary story. I like to remind myself that we can't go back in time and like experimentally test that this is what happened. But it makes sense from an evolutionary perspective to think that, you know, when you're wandering along the plain in our ancestral past and you encounter a tiger, you really want a brain in that moment that's going to say, "Oh, hey, there's a tiger." And that's not going to forget about the tiger because you happen to glance at a tree and it looks pretty in the afternoon light, right? You want a brain that's going to say, "Tiger, tiger, tiger," and not stop saying tiger for a while after that.
2: So in some ways, the idea is that in our evolutionary past, at least, there was survival value in being very focused on negative or threatening information.
3: Exactly. You want your mind to focus on potential threats. You also want your mind to focus on mistakes. When we make a mistake, our mind fixates on it. Our body might feel bad, right? Guilty or upset or disappointed. And that's our brain and our body saying, "Hey, that didn't go the way that we wanted it to go. Next time, maybe we could do something different."
2: But of course, now that translates into a professor teaching her students, getting 199 positive reviews and then getting one negative review and saying, "Oh my God, let me focus on the negative review, the negative review, the negative review."
3: Absolutely. So sometimes the negativity bias in our minds is really functional. It helps us learn from mistakes. It helps us identify problems that we need to fix, often in collaboration with other people. And sometimes it just gets you stuck on something that doesn't seem to have any use that you would rather not be thinking about.
2: Now, I suppose we can notice our tendency to overweight the negative, and we might wish that our brains didn't do this. But if we could wave a magic wand and make this happen, if we could remove our tendency to focus on the negative, would that be a good thing, Allison?
3: I don't think so at all, Shankar. And the reason is because of this function of negativity bias that we talked about earlier. It is useful to pay attention to real threats.
2: Hmm.
3: It is useful to pay attention to real mistakes that we can learn and grow from and do better next time. And it is useful to pay attention to real problems in our environment, in society, in the situation around us that we can address by working together with other people.

0: You've been particularly interested in the idea of framing. Things in the world aren't necessarily inherently positive or negative. We can feel differently about the same person or object or event, depending on how it's described. Why is framing so significant, Allison?
1: There's tons of research across many different disciplines, political science, psychology, economics, focused on this idea of framing, that the way that we feel about a person or an event is going to change depending on how it's described or framed. And at its heart, at the most basic level, this is just that proverbial glass that can be seen as half full or half empty. It matters how somebody describes the glass to you. If somebody says, hey, look at this half full glass, you think, this is great. There's water in there. If somebody says, hey, look at this half empty glass, you think, oh no, it's half empty.
0: The psychologists Daniel Kahneman and Amos Tversky once conducted an influential study on the effects of framing. Can you describe the study for me and what it found?
1: Kahneman and Tversky conducted early work showing that seemingly trivial changes in wording could produce really striking changes in people's preferences. So in their 1981 research, they told participants, imagine that there's been an outbreak of an unusual disease and 600 lives are at stake. And then they randomly assigned people in their study to one of two groups. For the first group, they went on to describe some possible response options in terms of how many lives would be saved, right? If you go in this direction, this many lives would be saved. If you go in this with this response instead, that many lives will be saved. For the second group, they described those same options in terms of how many lives would be lost. So, for example, out of 600 lives, you're thinking in one case about the 400 that will be saved, or in the other case, the 200 that will be lost.
0: What Daniel Kahneman and Amos Tversky found was that simply framing outcomes in positive or negative terms dramatically altered people's preferences. When choices were framed in terms of lives saved, people tended to avoid risk. When those same choices were framed in terms of lives lost, people became more willing to gamble. I asked Allison to tell me about other work that also looks at how we describe the successes or failures of groups and how we then come to see those groups.
1: So in one of these studies, professionals were asked to evaluate a work team based on some information about that team's past performance. Half of the participants in the study, randomly assigned, were told that 30 out of 50 of the team's past projects had been successful. The other half of the participants were told that 20 out of 50 of the team's past projects had been unsuccessful. So mathematically, it's the same identical information, right? But some participants were focused on the part of the glass that was full. Some participants were focused on the part of the glass that was empty. And then the question was, do you fund the work team? Like, how likely are they to succeed? And participants wanted to fund the team more when its past performance had been described in terms of successes than when its past performance had been described in terms of failure.
0: I understand the same phenomenon is sometimes at work in medical settings when patients are deciding whether to go forward with a surgery. How the surgery is described can change whether we decide it's a good idea or a bad idea.
1: Right. So imagine I tell you, a national panel is evaluating a recently developed surgical procedure that involves new robotic technology. And a three-year study on the procedure just concluded, based on the data, experts agree that it has a survival rate of 70%. Or, I tell you, it has a mortality rate of 30%. Same information again. But participants in a study like this are much more favorable towards the procedure when it's described in terms of the survival rate than when it's described in terms of the mortality rate.
0: Now, on its surface, these framing effects might not seem like they're about the negativity bias, or at least they are not about the negativity bias alone. When you tell people the surgical procedure has a 70% survival rate, people do focus on that positive news. But here is how the negativity bias kicks in. Allison has run studies where people are presented either the positive or the negative information. Then she presents people with the other side of the coin. The people who got the positive framing first now get the negative framing. The people who got the negative framing about the mortality rate of the procedure are now presented the same information with the positive framing, the survival rate.
1: In our research, we start out the same way that all these framing studies have in the past. Half the participants see a person, a politician, an event, a surgical procedure framed in positive terms. Half of them see that same thing framed in negative terms. But unlike in past research, we don't stop there. We keep going. So people in our studies who see, let's say, a surgical procedure framed in terms of its survival rate at time one, then see it reframed in terms of its mortality rate at time two. People who originally see the surgical procedure framed in terms of its mortality rate, then later see it reframed in terms of its survival rate. And our question is, can people just follow along with this as the vast literature on framing seemed to suggest, right? People just react to the frame that's right in front of them. I like the half full glass, I dislike the half empty glass, so maybe I can bounce back and forth easily between them. But that's not what we found, or it's only what we find half the time. When people see a positive frame first, and then it switches to a negative frame, survival rate switches to mortality rate, they follow right along. They like the procedure at first. When you reframe it, they don't like it anymore. But when we move in the opposite direction, when we start out with negatives and reframe as positives, participants tend to get stuck in the initial negative framing. They don't like the procedure when it's described in terms of mortality. And then when we say, hey, you can think of this in terms of survival rate, they still don't like it.
0: So in other words, if you tell me the procedure has a 70% survival rate and I like it, but then you tell me it has a 30% mortality rate, I change my mind and I now stop liking it. But if you start out telling me it has a 30% mortality rate, I don't like it. And now if you tell me it has a 70% survival rate, I still don't like it.
1: Yes, that initial negative frame seems to stick in your head and resist subsequent attempts to change it.
0: What does this tell you, that in some ways things seem to drift almost toward the negative side of the equation?
1: I think that our brains have a tendency to tilt towards the negative, right? That just fundamental negativity bias, that our minds look for negative information and then hold on to it once we find it. And I think this is one way that our brains do that our brains are holding on to the initial conceptualization of something as negative, and it's really hard to switch things around and start thinking of it as positive.

0: When you see these framing effects and you see that we tend to go from a positive frame to a negative frame fairly easily, but not so easily from a negative frame to a positive frame, do you have any understanding of how this is actually happening in the brain, Allison?
1: Yeah, so this was a question that we were really curious about, and we've looked at it in a few different ways. But probably my favorite is that we gave people a very simple math problem. We told them, imagine there's been an outbreak of an unusual disease and 600 lives are at stake. So that classic Kahneman and Tversky framing study. And then we just asked them, if 100 lives are saved, how many will be lost? Or if 100 lives are lost, how many will be saved? So everyone just has to calculate 600 minus 100 and come up with the answer of 500. Mm-hmm. But whereas some people have to convert from positives to negatives to get that answer, the second group, the other people, have to convert from negatives to positives.
0: Can you unpack that last part just a little bit more?
1: Sure. So some people, to solve the problem of 600 minus 100, have to convert from lives saved to lives lost, right? If 100 lives are saved, how many will be lost? Other people are doing the same math problem, but they're calculating if 100 lives are lost, how many will be saved? And then we timed how long it took them to solve the problem. Everyone can do it in a few seconds, but it takes people significantly longer when the math problem involves converting from negatives to positives than when it involves converting from positives to negatives.
0: Hmm. So it's almost as if you have if the brain was a freeway system or a road system, then the negativity information flows on the highways and the positivity information flows on the back streets.
1: I love that analogy, yeah.
0: Our minds tend to focus on things that are threatening or distressing. Often, what this means is that we walk around with an excessively negative view of our lives and the world. But there are ways to manage our tendency to focus on the negative, and even ways to turn this bias to our advantage. When we come back, rebalancing bad with good. 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I'm Shankar Vedantam. This is NPR.

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2: This is Hidden Brain. I'm Shankar Vedantam. 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Email the file to us at feedback@hiddenbrain.org. using the subject line, negative. Again, that's feedback@hiddenbrain.org. Allison Ledgerwood is a psychologist at the University of California, Davis. She studies the tendency of the brain to focus on the negative and how different frames can change the way we see events in a positive light or a negative light. Now, Allison, as we've discussed, the goal here is not to eliminate our tendency to focus on the negative. There can be real value and benefit in noticing things that are dangerous or threatening or wrong. However, it is the case that the bias that we have toward the negative causes many of us to walk around feeling like our lives are much worse than they actually are. You say one way to combat this problem is to make an effort to notice things about our lives that are positive?
3: You know, what I take away from this research for my own life in part is that our brains have this fundamental tendency to tilt toward the negative. But exactly as you say, it doesn't work to suppress negativity. In fact, there's plenty of research showing that when you try to suppress negative emotions, it makes the negativity rebound stronger than ever. So we have to acknowledge the negatives. And as you pointed out, we can often use that to our advantage to work to change problems in our environment. But we can also try to help even out our brains, try to make it a little bit easier for our brains to also notice the positives. And we can just do that through practice, the same way that we learn any kind of cognitive or behavioral habit, right? Think about the first time you're driving in a new route to work. You have to pay a lot of attention. It's kind of hard. Maybe you make a wrong turn. But the 73rd time you are driving or walking or biking that same route, you can just do it automatically. It's easy. So the same thing happens with a new way of thinking. As a new way of behaving, we can practice thinking of positives and use that to not counteract or replace, but to complement our brain's strength of focusing on negatives.
2: I understand that your colleague Robert Emmons has found that we can spend just a couple of minutes every day, and that can help us retrieve the positive things in our lives.
3: Yeah, so in his research, he had participants write for just a few minutes a day about things that they felt grateful or thankful for, and found that it substantially boosted their well-being over the course of the study. There's other research by my colleague, Tomika Unita, showing that sharing positives with other people can have a real boost for your health. So she looked at older couples sharing positive emotions during their day or having those positive emotions on their own. And she found that when they shared the positive emotions, that was uniquely good for health. It lowered their cortisol and actually had a lasting effect throughout the day.
2: And I think it's also the case that sometimes as we go through our lives, you know, we take the people around us a bit for granted and we feel like, you know, I can tell them all the negative things that are happening, all the things that I'm unhappy about in my life, and we forget to tell them about things that are positive that are going on in our lives. And of course, that's not a good way to spread positivity or to increase the net positivity in the relationship.
3: Yes, and there's actually research showing that capitalizing, that's what researchers call it, so celebrating positives with friends and people who are close to us is also very important. So we think about, like, our friends are so important for supporting us when something goes wrong, but it's also really important that we have people around us who can get excited for us when things go well.
2: I'm wondering whether you follow this advice yourself. Do you take a couple of minutes every day to write down the great things that are happening in your life or to share positive things that are happening with other people, Allison?
3: As with probably everyone, I'm much better at giving advice than following it myself. But I have tried at various points in my life to do the gratitude journaling and sharing positives with other people. So there was one period of time that I was feeling just really down about everything and realized that I was looking on the negative side of things very habitually. And I decided to try writing for a few minutes every evening about things that were positive, things that I appreciated, that I felt grateful for. And at first, it was very difficult. I would just stare at this blank sheet of paper for like 3 minutes or however long I set the timer on my phone. And then the timer would ring and I would be all grumpy and I'd write down dog, right? I guess.
2: As in you're grateful for your dog? That was the one thing you could think of?
3: Yeah, it was the one, but it wasn't accompanied. I want to be clear. It was not accompanied by like feelings of gratitude. I was mad at myself for making myself do the task. And I was basically saying, like, technically, my dog's not bad, I guess. And after a few days of that, it was definitely multiple days, right? I think I thought of a second example and started feeling slightly more appreciative of the dog. I mean, the dog was great throughout, right? The dog's a dog. The dog is happy to see me. The dog's lovely. It's not her fault. But I started thinking, like, oh, the dog and the way the dog smiles when I come home. And then a few days after that, it starts getting even easier, and I have maybe several sentences of things that I feel appreciation for. And then what I noticed over the course of a couple weeks is that I started thinking of those little things during the day, not just when I sat down in the evening to do it intentionally, right? But it had become a more habitual style of thinking.
2: So in some ways, you're starting to notice things because in some ways, you're making yourself notice things.
3: Right. It starts out intentional. It starts out, I'm walking in a new way to work and I have to pay attention and turn right on this street and think of how my dog is actually a positive thing in my life. And then with practice, it gets easier. With practice, it becomes almost effortless and automatic in other parts of your day.
2: Now, please tell me that you have thought positive thoughts, not just about your dog, but there are other things in your life that you also think are positive.
3: This is true. There are other things in my life that I also think are positive.
2: It reminds me, Allison, that the way you're describing this feels so much like the way exercise works. You know, the first day we do it, we're groaning and we're just really reluctant and we're like, do I have to do this? And you don't like doing this and you don't do very much of it. But of course, if you do it for a week and you do it for 2 weeks and you do it for a month, it starts to get progressively easier. And then you start to find new things that you'd like to do, new forms of exercise, and they just sort of build on one another.

0: partner actually had this lovely practice when we first got together of celebrating successes when, right, we're both academics. So this is probably not unique to academia, but we're both academics, and every success that we have is partial, is a little step towards the ultimate goal. You don't get a paper accepted. You write the paper and you submit it, and then it gets rejected, and then you revise it and you submit it again, and then you get requests for revision, and then you make the revision, right? It's this long process. My partner had this delightful habit when we got together of celebrating each stage in the process, each time you take a little step towards your goal, with a special dinner. So I submitted the paper, I get a special dinner. I submitted a revision of the paper, I get a special dinner. I got feedback, I get a special dinner. And we've adopted this together because it both helps keep your attention on the positive, right? Instead of it getting lost in your day, because annoyingly, we never get to have a day that's just one success and nothing else happens, right? There's always something. So if you return to it in the evening, then it helps kind of pull that part of your day out for you and highlight it. And once again, you're sharing it with somebody else. So you're creating this shared reality about it and celebrating it together.
1: Another approach you advise people to take is to engage in what you call gain framing. What is gain framing, Allison?
0: Gain framing is just what we've been calling positive framing. So, one thing I like to do is when I make a mistake, it usually feels bad. I perseverate on it. I think of all the things I wish had happened so that I wouldn't have made the mistake. But then, if I can reframe the mistake in my mind as a learning opportunity, it doesn't get rid of all the bad feelings, right? But it focuses my attention on, okay, what can I do differently next time? And I'm kind of putting that energy into creating a new plan for the future.
1: Allison, you have a co-author, a political scientist, with whom you have collaborated on a number of projects. And at one point recently, the two of you felt like you had become participants in your own research. Tell me what happened.
0: So my colleague, Amber Boydston, here in the political science department at UC Davis, was working with me on just starting this research, and we applied for a grant to fund it. So we write the grant proposal, which is long and hard. We submit it. We wait for months and months to hear back. And finally, one day, we get an email back with a decision. So we hold our breath and cross all our fingers and toes and anything else we can find. And we open it up, and it says, our grant has been funded. And we get maybe 2 seconds of unadulterated joy until we read the next sentence, which says, unfortunately, we had to cut your funding by half. And we were so disappointed that we lost half of our funding. And we're just sitting there feeling so bad about it. And then we go, wait, wait, but we got half of our funding. Wait, are we participants in our own study here?
1: Yeah, because the pleasure of having the grant was stolen almost immediately by the fact that the grant was not what you expected. But of course, it hasn't stolen the entire pleasure, or at least it shouldn't.
0: It shouldn't at all. We were still able to do a large portion of the research with the half of the grant that we got. And 2 minutes before that, right, we hadn't had a grant at all. So we almost literally got a half full glass, but immediately focused on the part that was empty.
1: That makes me think about one thing that I think happens to a lot of people, which is that when good things happen to us, we tend to absorb them fairly quickly, and then they become part of the background. They become part of the wallpaper, if you will. And so, a second before you opened this the news to discover that you got the grant, you would have given a lot to know that you got the grant. It would have made you so happy. But the moment you know that you got the grant, that sort of slips away into the background, and everything else, including the fact that the grant was cut in half, that comes into the foreground.
0: Yes. And there's this really interesting research on how easily we adapt to our current circumstances. So we level set to whatever the current reality is, the current status quo. And I think this is one of those cases where we can

0: adapt very quickly to a positive and maybe not quite so quickly to a negative.
1: You recently had an experience where you made an effort to celebrate the positive. I understand it made a real difference. Can you tell me what happened?
0: So in our house, we put everyone's successes on the fridge so that we can celebrate each other's positives and feel better about them ourselves. So a couple of weeks ago, my kid got an award at school. And of course, that goes on the fridge. I guess that's pretty normal to put it on the fridge. But we also try to notice it and mention it to each other when we walk by. And in our house, grown-up successes go up on the fridge, too, so that when I have a success or when my partner has a success, that goes up there, too. And so, for example, my partner comes home yesterday. So he has written a book on relationships that's coming out soon. And yesterday he came home from recording the audiobook. And he tells me that the director there said that it was one of the best readings he had ever heard. And then my partner turns away to go on with his day and do the other 63 things that he has to do, right? And I'm like, no, stop. First of all, that's amazing. That's an amazing thing for somebody to tell you. And second, go write that down right now. Print it out. We're putting it up on the fridge, and we're going to talk about it every time I walk by.

0: Let's talk a moment about the role that we play in bringing positivity or negativity into the lives of other people, Allison. Very often, I think when someone is rude to us, when we are having a bad day, we may have a tendency to pass on this negativity to others. So in some ways, negativity begets more negativity. Are there ways to interrupt this cascade?
1: I think so. You know, every now and then I manage to do this in the middle of a fight with my partner or my kid. I see a way to be silly or make a joke, and then suddenly we can laugh together instead of being stuck in this negative spiral. So a few weeks ago, we were having a family dinner and we had just washed the tablecloth and my kid kept spilling little things on the table. She'd spill like a little bit of a sauce or one noodle, right? And my partner and I would rush to clean it up, and we're all getting kind of more and more stressed about trying to keep a tablecloth clean so that we don't have to do laundry again. And suddenly, I just had this impulse. So I picked up a big handful of what we were having for dinner, and I just slapped it down on the tablecloth. So there's this huge mess everywhere. And I'm like, I guess we're doing laundry. And we all get to laugh about it, right? Instead of being kind of sniping at each other and stuck in this negative space.
0: Yeah. I think it's sometimes hard when people treat us badly, when we are the recipients of negativity, to respond with something that is not negativity. Psychologists have long talked about the norm of reciprocity. You know, we are kind when we're treated kindly. We are rude when we're treated rudely. But really, I think what you're pointing to or what you're recommending is that we are kind when we're treated rudely. That's not easy to do.
1: It's not easy at all. And to be clear, I usually don't. But I think we can try, right? And then every now and then, there's this little window of opportunity that we get to interrupt that negative cycle.
0: I'm wondering, after having done all of this work on the negativity bias, do you feel like you yourself are able to be less negative as you go through your life, Allison?
1: I think the answer to that probably depends on the day. Some days I'm doing it pretty well, and some days I'm not, and that's okay. But really, what helps me is to think about these two pieces together. There's, what is the negative focus telling me? How can I use anger or negativity to fuel me? I try to think about bad mood as information. It's a messenger. It's saying something is wrong. And then also, how can I balance out that negativity with some positives in my own life?
0: Allison Ledgerwood is a psychologist at the University of California, Davis. Allison, thank you so much for joining me today on Hidden Brain.
1: My pleasure, Shankar. Thank you so much for having me.
0: Can you think of a time in your life when something negative crowded out all the positive things in your life? Did this have consequences for the way you behaved and the opportunities you were able to see? If you have a personal story you would be willing to share with the Hidden Brain audience, or a question or comment about this episode, please find a very quiet room and record a voice memo on your phone. 2 or 3 minutes is plenty. 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

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Tara Boyle is our executive producer. I'm Hidden Brain's executive editor. If you like this episode, please share it with a friend or family member. The negativity bias shapes every aspect of our lives and contaminates the quality of our relationships. It helps to be aware of this bias, and I would be so grateful if you told other people in your lives to tune in and listen to the story. I'm Shankar Vedantam. See you soon.

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8: From NPR and WBEZ Chicago, this is Wait, Wait, Don't Tell Me, the NPR News Quiz. I'm Alzo Slade.
9: And I'm Peter Sagal. They said the president was anti-environment, and sure, he thinks climate change is a hoax and he hates windmills, but what other president has ever done so much to bring plant life to the National Mall? We'll ask about his sickly green thumb, plus indie rock legend Stephen Malkmus tries to show us how to be cool, and Alzo Slade is not crazy about NPR's workplace rules.
8: The hydration breaks are BS. But I can get my beers.
9: We'll ask who's really taking a pause that refreshes on our quiz coming up right after this hour's news.
10: BBC News with Eileen McHugh. Britain's Maritime Security Agency says an oil tanker in the Strait of Hormuz has been struck by an unidentified projectile. It said the vessel, reportedly a Panama-flagged tanker, sustained damage to the bridge. It follows the first exchange of fire between the US and Iran since their deal to end hostilities. Here's Joe Inwood.
11: For now, this feels like both sides re-establishing deterrence rather than rushing for a return to war. The initial Iranian strikes on a tanker taking a route through the Strait of Hormuz on Thursday, which Tehran did not authorise, was about sending a message to international shipping. They must coordinate with its military. The US retaliation, limited airstrikes on drone and military sites on the coast, seems designed to remind Tehran that force will be met with greater force.
10: The United Nations says close to 7 million people may have been affected by the two earthquakes in Venezuela. 2 million people could be affected in the capital Caracas alone. Dan Johnson is at the border between Venezuela and Colombia. He says the next few hours will be crucial to find survivors buried in the rubble.
12: They have a really complicated task in terms of getting to the right area, in terms of being coordinated in their approach to where people are trapped, how best to recover them, and whether they can get hold of the right sort of machinery and equipment that is needed to actually get through those enormous piles of rubble. This is a hugely challenging situation with the devastation spread over such a wide area.
10: A video of a newborn baby rescued from the rubble of a collapsed building is being widely shared. Rescuers working under a floodlight atop collapsed masonry bring the 18-day-old baby out to applause in the hardest-hit city of La Guaira. They then carefully pass the baby, wrapped in a quilt, from person to person. The baby was uninjured. Much of Europe has experienced another day of extreme heat, with temperature records broken in several countries. The Czech Republic and Germany saw temperatures of over 40 and 41 degrees Celsius for the first time. Darren Bett has more details.
13: The record-breaking heat in Western Europe is coming to an end this weekend, but large parts of the continent are still enduring some searing temperatures. In France, after records were broken earlier in the week, there's been disruption to transport and power plants, while many schools have closed and public events cancelled. It's a similar picture in Italy, where the health ministry has issued a red alert in 18 cities, including Rome and Venice. June temperature records have been broken in Switzerland and Luxembourg, the Netherlands and Belgium, where temperatures were up to around 40 Celsius. Authorities in Germany have been urging people to conserve water this weekend. The rail operator Deutsche Bahn is reducing its services because the intense heat has caused rail tracks to swell.
10: Darren Bett reporting. World News from the BBC. A Kenyan human rights group says six activists arrested during Thursday's demonstrations marking the second anniversary of the Gen Z protests have been found with signs of torture. The Kenya Human Rights Commission says they were discovered in different parts of Nairobi on Saturday and taken to hospital. It says police assaulted them while in custody. The Central African Republic has declared a cholera outbreak after confirming 24 deaths and 197 cases near the capital, Bangui. The health minister, Pierre Somse, said measures to limit its spread had already been put into place. Richard Kagoi is in Nairobi.
2: This is the Central Africa Republic's first major cholera outbreak in 10 years. It has been confirmed in two districts just south of the capital, Bangui. Health officials say measures have been put in place to contain the disease in the affected areas and nearby towns. The high number of deaths is especially worrying in a country where many people still lack access to clean water and proper sanitation. The authorities are also on high alert as the neighboring Democratic Republic of the Congo, currently battling an Ebola epidemic, is also seeing a surge in cholera cases, the worst in 25 years.
10: The Australian government says it will double the fines for social media companies who are not doing enough to stop under-16s from using their sites. New legislation will increase the penalty to $68 million for every breach. Fresh figures suggest that 85% of 12 to 15-year-olds were still using social media in Australia 3 months after the ban took effect. The world's most powerful particle accelerator is to shut operations on Monday for a four-year upgrade. The aim is to dramatically boost its collision capacity and the potential for unlocking one of the greatest mysteries of the universe, dark matter. The Large Hadron Collider was most famously used to prove the existence of the Higgs boson, dubbed the God Particle. BBC News.

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3: From NPR and WBEZ Chicago, this is Wait, Wait, Don't Tell Me, the NPR News Quiz. I'm a household name, as long as you're in my household. I'm Alzo Slade, and here's your host at the Studebaker Theater at the Fine Arts Building in Chicago, Illinois, Peter Sagal.
4: Thank you, Alzo. Thank you. Thank you, everybody. We got a great show for today. Later on, we're going to be talking to indie rock icon Stephen Malkmus, leader of the band Pavement. But first, we want to congratulate Alzo Slade on his first month as our official judge and scorekeeper. That means he has lasted longer in the job than five British prime ministers. Right? But you never know what might happen, so you better call before there's a vote of no confidence. The number is 1-888-WAIT-WAIT. That's 1-888-924-8924. Let's welcome our first listener contestant. Hi, everyone. Wait, wait, don't tell me.
5: Hi, this is David from Brooklyn.
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4: 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Yeah, no. Well, David, it is nice to have you on the show. 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First up, she's a comedian whose new stand-up special, What's Her Secret, is now available on YouTube. It's Emmy Blotnick.
6: Hello.
4: Next, she's a comedian whose special Love Joy is on Peacock and whose album Yell Joy is on Blonde Medicine. It's Joyelle Nicole Johnson.
7: What up, David?
4: And making his debut on our panel, it's a comedian and host of the Downside podcast on Vox. You can see his comedy special, Thief of Joy, on YouTube as well. It's Gianmarco Cerezi.
8: Hello, hello, hello.
4: David, welcome to the show. You're going to play Who's Alzo This Time. Alzo Slade is going to read you three quotations from this week's news. If you can correctly identify or explain just two of them, you will win our prize. Any voice from our show, you might choose for your voicemail. You ready to go?
5: I'm ready to go, and Alzo, congratulations on 1 month. You are filling very big shoes at a very big lectern.
3: I like this guy.
4: Yeah.
3: I like this guy.
4: I know.
3: Yeah. David, you got three out of three already. Yeah. We don't even need it.
4: Well played, sir. Well played. All right. Your first quote is from a White House spokesperson speaking on Tuesday about a body of water gone completely green with algae.
3: The pool is clear and reflecting beautifully.
4: What pool was she talking about?
5: She is talking about the reflecting pool.
4: Yes, the reflecting pool on the National Mall. In May, the president announced he'd be renovating the reflecting pool, quote, ahead of schedule. And just a month later, it is a fetid mass filled with algae, floating debris, and a few dead ducks. But to be fair, it is ahead of schedule. Trump said the pool had actually been damaged by vandals with knives, quote, probably in the dark of night, unquote. And do you know how bad a lie is that even Donald Trump used the word probably? I'm sure you guys have been following this national drama with rapt attention.
8: I don't know. The dead ducks, it kind of feels like the new Groundhog's Day. Like, if you find a dead duck around the pool, that means four more years of Trump.
4: Oh, God.
7: Yes.
4: Yes.
7: It's funny that he said it was damaged by vandals when there's, like, video that they drove the motorcade.
4: Yes, this
7: it.
4: Is actually true.
7: Yeah.
4: When it was empty, he had his motorcade, which, as you know, he's the president. It's a huge thing. Drive into the reflecting pool and down the empty bottom and out.
7: Yeah.
8: I think he should do it while it's full.
4: Yeah. The damage to the reflecting pool after this renovation includes holes, cracks, peeling caulk in the seams, and long sheets of the supposedly waterproof bottom coating floating to the surface. At the end of the week, this is true, they just, with all these people coming to gawk at the damage, they just fenced off the entire thing so nobody can see what they're doing to it now. You know we are going to end up with the nation's first above-ground reflecting pool.
6: I don't want to disrespect people who repair pools, but I kind of feel like I could have done a better job.
7: Yes.
4: Yeah.
6: Like, just as a person, common sense, like, is it that hard?
4: Apparently.
6: Feels like they also haven't addressed the leaky pipes. They went straight to the paint job.
4: Right.
6: What about the pipes?
4: There you go. You see, right now, you are now qualified.
6: Exactly.
4: And the algae, which is like just blooming like it's nobody's business, it's unsightly. It might, as I said, might be killing the ducks. But on the other hand, RFK Jr. needs it to survive. All right. David, here is your next quote. It is from a sports fan.
9: The hydration breaks are BS, but I can get my beers.
4: That fan was one of many people excited to make a run for the concessions during the new hydration breaks. During what big sporting events?
5: The World Cup, and I bet it was probably a Scottish fan because they drank Boston and every other city dry.
4: As you're right, we discussed that last week. Yeah, they're for it. It is the World Cup. One thing soccer fans have always been proud of is that their game has no timeout. It is just 90 continuous minutes of absolutely nothing happening. But for this year's World Cup, supposedly in response to fears about high temperatures, FIFA has for the first time introduced hydration breaks, a 3-minute pause in each half where all the players' mothers run out and give them orange slices.
7: I'm not a soccer fan at all, but now I call it football because I'm a British person, but I am a fan of men who don't skip leg day. So I have been watching. Y'all better not skip leg day. John Marco got his gams out right now under the table.
8: I do. I guess we should have these breaks. I don't know why don't call them water breaks. In the theater, we call them intermissions.
4: Yes.
8: And I think they're wonderful.
4: Yeah.
6: I mean, they have to run so much in soccer. That's like, and they have to hit the ball with their head. I would need a break.
8: As you can tell, this is the least athletic panel that's ever been on this show, which is saying something.
6: Do you ever hear the sound of a ball hitting the goalie's hand? You just want to go like, ow! Like, imagine a ball hitting your hand like that.
4: Well, that's why they wear the big Mickey Mouse gloves, right?
8: I don't even know.
6: You don't know.
4: Well, I should let you know, since you're not one, but soccer purists hate this change. Everybody is saying these so-called hydration breaks are really just about giving TV another place to sell some ads, to which FIFA said, no, we just want our players to hydrate with the cool, refreshing taste of Miller Lite. But if they're making changes for the American World Cup, why not think bigger? 15 minutes at the end where everybody's allowed to use their hands.
7: I didn't know you couldn't use your hands.
4: All right, Joelle, there is nothing wrong with not being a sports fan.
9: She's just looking at legs the whole time.
4: Yeah, true.
7: I'm not just looking at legs, Alza. I'm also looking at butts.
4: All right, David, here's your last quote. It's about a guy who made headlines just for moving a podium this week.
9: He's the only one at Downing Street whose approval rating is rising.
4: That man has become famous because, one, he's hot, and two, he comes out to set up the podium whenever WHO announces their resignation.
5: Well, it's really sad that he's more attractive than Keir Starmer, but it's Podium Guy.
4: Yeah, it's the Podium Guy. You know about him, but of course, he's the guy who shows up to put up the podium whenever a British prime minister resigns, which this week it was Keir Starmer. Yes, the premier of the world's fifth largest economy resigned this week, but all anybody can talk about is Hot Podium Guy. Even the New York Times did a big story about it. That's right. There have been so many resignations of British prime ministers in the last few years that the hot guy who sets up for the resignation speech has become a celebrity. In fact, it is possible that the UK keeps running through new prime ministers because they just want to see more of this guy.
7: You know what's crazy, though? Because I've been living in London, and I can tell you guys this, that a British 10 is like an American 6 at best.
8: Oh, no. Yeah. I don't know. Go look this guy up. It's easy to be hot next to Boris Johnson.
4: That's true. Also, how did David do in our quiz?
9: My man David did well. 3 out of 3. Congratulations, David.
4: Well done.
5: Thank you, thank you.
4: Thank you, David. Thanks for playing.
5: Thank you, thank you.
4: Bye-bye.

0: Right now, panel, time for you to answer some questions about this week's news. Joyelle, after the TSA kept stopping international travelers trying to bring it home in their carry-ons, Kraft has introduced, quote, TSA-compliant 3-ounce bottles of what?
1: Something disgusting. It was like cottage cheese or something?
0: No, it's the thing that all the European tourists, foreign tourists, have decided is the best thing about American cuisine.
2: What is the best thing about American cuisine?
1: Okay, yeah. Kraft.
0: Kraft makes...
1: cheese.
0: I'll give you a hint. This is even true if you're traveling home. They'll take it away from you even if you're traveling home to the Hidden Valley.
1: Ew, ranch dressing?
0: Ranch dressing.
3: Wow.
0: You've been in Europe, so you've missed this. All the tourists are going nuts for ranch dressing.
4: The right? Soccer players drink it on their breaks. It's crazy.
0: I know.
1: They make it travel-size ranch dressing.
0: Kraft has announced travel-size bottles of ranch dressing to go through TSA because people are like, oh my God, this American delicacy, and they're buying bottles to bring home. But the TSA keeps confiscating the ranch dressing from passengers because technically it's a liquid and you can't have that much liquid. Imagine you're in that situation and you just do what you always do when you have a bottle of water in the TSA lane. You just, oh, up, chug it.
1: This is getting
5: grosser.
1: You put
5: a new sticker on it that says lotion.
0: Yeah, maybe. But imagine being a kid in Europe who had to stay home when your dad went to see the World Cup in America and he comes home and you're like, what'd you bring home from your trip? I hope it's a thick dairy product. I want to know what's going to happen, though, with all the seized ranch dressing at the TSA checkpoint. Like, this 4th of July, some TSA agent is planning on whipping up a few thousand hot wings and then using his swimming pool as a dipping bowl.
5: It would have more reflecting capacity.
0: Yes, that's true. Coming up, our panelists step right up to our Bluff the Listener game. Call 1-888-WAIT-WAIT to play. We'll be back in a minute with more Wait Wait Don't Tell Me from NPR.
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0: 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From NPR and WBEZ Chicago, this is Wait, Wait, Don't Tell Me, the NPR News Quiz. I'm Alzo Slade. We're playing this week with Gianmarco Ceresi, Joelle Nicole Johnson, and Emmy Blotnick. And here again is your host at the Studebaker Theater in Chicago, Illinois, Peter Sagal.
1: Thank you, Alzo. Right now, it's time for the Wait, Wait, Don't Tell Me Bluff, the listener game. Call 1-888-WAIT-WAIT to play our game on the air. Hi, you are on Wait, Wait, Don't Tell Me.
2: Hi, this is Gwen calling from West Lafayette, Indiana.
1: Well, that's fabulous. What do you do there in West Lafayette?
2: I just finished my PhD, and my side hobby lately has been planning my wedding, which is this weekend.
1: Oh, my gosh. This weekend? That's so exciting.
2: Yeah.
1: What are you doing talking to us? Shouldn't you be, I don't know, planning things, talking to your bridesmaids, freaking out? I mean, this is
2: irregular. No, they've got it handled. It's all planned.
1: Wow. Well, mazel tov to you, but it is great to have you with us to play our games. You're going to play, in fact, the game where you have to tell truth from fiction. Also, what is Glenn's topic?
0: Glenn, come on down.
1: Game shows, of course, those most revered and important programs that run for years, famously always with handsome hosts sporting beautiful full heads of hair. Well, this week we heard a really amazing story that came from the world of game shows. Our panelists are going to tell you about it. Pick the real one, and you'll get the Wait Waiter of your choice on your voicemail. You ready to play?
2: Let's do it.
1: Let's do it. First off, let's hear from Joelle Nicole Johnson.
3: Sakanal Suos and his wife, Asia, won big on the only season of the Cambodian game show, Take My Wife or My Life. It was a show that took the contestants on a year-long journey that makes Survivor look like a weekend at the spa. When aired, the clips of the couple working together to complete challenges and master tasks while still managing to love each other went viral on the internet, and they developed a cult following. So what did they do with the winnings? They started a game show-based cult called The Guru Is Right. We're not the Mansons. We got prizes. Their 82 followers lovingly refer to them as the Chef and the Vanna from Heaven. Every single day is dedicated to a different game show. On Wheel of Fortune Wednesdays, the followers spin the Wheel of Karma. 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Saturdays are clothing optional. The followers are sometimes naked, but never afraid. When interviewed, cult assistant Rainier the Grand Mesa says, it's not that bad as far as cults go. And unlike most cult leaders, Sakanel doesn't pursue the female members. He doesn't even let them kiss his cheeks because he don't want to smear his stage makeup.
1: A game show winner starts a cult based on game shows. Your next story to buzz in on comes from Emmy Blotnick.
4: A new study has found that if a male contestant on Wheel of Fortune refers to his wife with a complimentary adjective, such as my lovely wife or my gorgeous wife, he's 3 times more likely to stay married to her. Men who did not use a complimentary adjective about their wives were 3 times more likely to get divorced. The study was based on 6 years' worth of episodes, and it was conducted not by a team of researchers, but by one random guy. He watched nearly 2,000 episodes of Wheel of Fortune, and that whole time he wasn't even retired. He methodically recorded which men said a nice word about their wives and which did not, and then went and checked their divorce records. Wow, sounds like he could really benefit from the company of a fantastic wife. Another interesting finding was that the contestants who paid their wives compliments also won more cash. But kind words don't need to be reserved for your partner or for when you're on Wheel of Fortune. Why not offer a complimentary adjective to a colleague and quietly hope for more money? And with that, I'll turn it back over to our bewitching host, Peter Sagal.
1: Thank you, Emmy. Thank you. A study found that men who referred to their wives with a compliment on Wheel of Fortune had more successful marriages than those who referred to their wives without one. Your last contestant is Gianmarco Cerezi.
5: Plans for another season of Mr. Beast's Beast Games on Amazon have been put on hold after it was discovered that an episode in season 2 plagiarized several of the challenges from KGB interrogation techniques. The similarities were first spotted by former Soviet foreign intelligence officer Yuri Gordievsky, who remarked that episode 5's grocery store challenge utilized an ultra-luminescent exposure technique that was originally designed by the KGB to make people temporarily insane, while also remarking that Mr. Beast took it to an extreme that would, quote-unquote, never have been allowed in the Soviet Union. Since the news broke, dozens of other former KGB have come forward to say the show reminds them why they defected in the first place. While the show's future remains in limbo, several of the previous challenges have already been implemented to optimize performance in Amazon warehouses.
1: So here are your choices. We found a news item related to game shows this week. Was it, from Joyelle, that there's a cult based on the host's success on game shows? From Emmy Blotnick, we heard about a study showing that if you are on Wheel of Fortune and you refer to your wife with a lovely compliment, "My beautiful wife, your marriage will be more successful." Or from Gianmarco Cerezi, a discovery that the Beast Games stole many of their most exciting challenges from the KGB, which was the real story we found in the news.
2: I can definitely see Mr. Beast doing something like that, and I'm a huge fan of Gianmarco, so I'll go with number 3.
1: Whoa. You have a huge fan, Gianmarco.
5: That's very nice.
1: I know. Well, you're going to choose Gianmarco's story. Well, okay, to bring you the real story, we spoke to an expert.
6: Could you imagine your husband going on national television and referring to you simply as his wife instead of his beautiful wife or wonderful wife?
1: That was the man himself, Joey, on TikTok explaining his detailed analysis of men on Wheel of Fortune mentioning their wives. So, as you no doubt have figured out, it was in fact Emmy who had the real story.
5: I feel terrible.
1: Well,
5: I feel terrible.
1: And you did it to a fan, Gianmarco.
5: Yeah, I'm sorry. And it really is crazy. Only a man could need a 6-year study to learn that he needs to compliment his wife.
1: Glenn, I'm sorry you didn't win our prize, but you did earn a point for Gianmarco, so, and you said you're a fan, so.
5: Thank you for the point.
1: Thank you.
5: You are a beautiful caller-in-er.
1: And let us not also forget you will be a beautiful bride, so congratulations
5: yes.
1: on your wedding.
5: Congratulations.
2: Thank you.
7: You are so beautiful.
1: And now the game we call Not My Job. Pitchfork magazine once wrote, quote, "What the Beatles were to 60s pop, Pavement were to 90s indie rock. That seminal band, which influenced so many others, was founded in Stockton, California by Stephen Malkmus and his friends, and 30 years later, he and they are still making music, and he's doing it from his new home here in Chicago. Stephen Malkmus, welcome to Wait, Wait."
8: Thank you. Thank you. Thank you.
1: I feel we need to start with a fact check. Was Pavement, your band, the Beatles of 90s indie rock?
8: I don't think so.
1: No.
8: But there's only one Beatles.
1: Yeah, I know. But maybe you were the Herman and the Hermits of 90s indie rock. Where would you place yourself on the spectrum?
5: Were you the Wait, Wait, Don't Tell Me of 90s yeah. indie rock?
8: Yeah, there you go.
1: I have no idea what that would mean, though.
8: Five piece.
1: But the band, I mean, what I've heard about Pavement is something that was also once said about the Velvet Underground. Like, you know, they didn't have as many listeners as some other bands, but everybody who listened started their own band.
8: Yeah, I get a lot of CDs. Remember those?
1: CDs. People are sending you CDs saying...
8: No, just at the shows.
1: People come up and they go, you influenced me, here's
8: yeah,
1: my band.
8: Yeah, because it's kind of seems like you can do it if you hear us. It's not particularly like... Virtuous.
1: Wait, you're telling me virtuous. That like the message that people got from your seminal records in the 90s was they listened to Pavement like, I could do that.
8: Pretty much. So, you know, we have a relationship with tone and tuning and tempo that is loose.
1: Yeah. Can we go back to the origin? So you founded the band in Stockton, California, where you grew
8: up.
1: Were you sort of a juvenile delinquent, as they used to say?
8: I think it says that on Wikipedia.
1: Yeah.
8: I haven't bothered to change that. I don't know. Can you change it?
1: Apparently you can, but the consensus is you should not edit your own Wikipedia page.
8: Yeah,
1: it's not done.
8: I mean, it's just ridiculous, because I know there is something about me, like partying on rooftops in the high school, and it was just one tiny thing of all the terrible things I did.
1: Really? So like Wikipedia, they missed all the other terrible things you did, but for some reason people are talking about this one party.
8: You know what I mean? That becomes...
0: But the real question is, have you changed?
8: Yeah. I'm older and wiser, and I don't climb on rooftops anymore.
1: Yeah. Take the elevator like a responsible guy. Do you get recognized by fans in the streets of Chicago?
8: Sometimes.
1: Yeah.
8: More when I go, if I hang out in front of a record store.
1: you just stand there minding your own business, just tapping your foot.
3: Yeah. Next to the P section.
1: Yeah.
4: Tuning a guitar.
1: Yeah.
8: Wear my t-shirt.
1: Yeah, wear your t-shirt. Now, you know that also in the Chicago area, Billy Corgan lives in Smashing Pumpkins. And he famously, in one of your songs back in 94, You called them out. You called out the Smashing Pumpkins.
8: In a way. I mentioned their name.
1: In a not complimentary way.
8: Not so bad, though.
5: What'd you say?
8: I mean, it's really a nice thing to do, to even take the time to mention somebody.
1: I see. So he should have been...
5: Wow.
1: He should have been flattered by, oh, wow, you name-checked his band, rather than the subsequent mention of waste of time.
8: Yeah, I didn't say that.
1: I thought maybe that was...
8: They didn't have a Pumpkins function, but, you know, they do truly have some good songs, and... they do.
1: Have you run into Billy down at Pizzeria Uno, for example? No, you haven't?
8: He's, like, afraid of...
0: You.
1: Town. Probably, yeah.
8: And me. Yeah. He lives, like, in the beyond Evanston, from what I understand.
1: Way in the far north,
8: Might as well be Wisconsin or
1: something. Yeah, I know you've dismissed this question before, that your rider is... Your tour riders for rock stars, famously weird. Yours is very straightforward, right? I'm told, like, do you, in fact, as far as... You go only so far as to specify a brand of seltzer water?
8: Well, maybe La Croix... as we say it in France.
1: Yeah.
8: Or Montreal or something. We have a basic rider. The other guys want towels.
1: Towels?
8: I don't use towels.
0: Ever?
4: You just air dry?
8: I don't sweat that much.
1: Really?
8: Not too much. I wouldn't do that on stage. Just kidding. I don't need them, but I... And they're always black and kind of seem...
0: What's
8: like,
0: wrong with that?
3: I'm saying.
8: Well, I don't trust them. There's something about a rock and roll towel that it's black. It's not just that black is rock and roll, like heavy metal or so, like. But also, you don't know what's on there, on the towel. Who knows when it's. Not clean, maybe. And I'm not even a neat freak.
5: I'd be more scared of a white towel.
1: You know. Yeah.
8: I guess so. That's true.
1: I love
8: this. Sweaty.
1: Like, you know,
8: but they're dry when we get them. I don't know. They just... I see dust in them or something. It's always dusty back there. Y'all's is kind of dusty, too.
0: Wait a minute.
4: Hey. Whoa.
8: Not the adjective.
4: Oh, call me Billy Corgan.
1: Well, we didn't get your rider, so we didn't prepare. I love this, the father of indie rock is like, yeah, I don't know about those towels. They're unsanitary. That's not the lifestyle I imagine you living, I have to admit.
8: That's true.
1: Well, Stephen Malcolmus, it's a pleasure to talk to you and to welcome you to Chicago. We have asked you here to play a game we're calling...
0: Pavement repairs are underway.
1: So there's another kind of pavement workers, road construction crews. Naturally, we're going to ask you three questions about construction. Answer two out of three questions correctly, you'll win our prize for one of our listeners. Also, who's Stephen Malcolmus playing for?
0: Francis King of Missoula, Montana.
1: All right. Ready to do this?
8: Thanks. Yes.
1: Recently, road crews in southern England had to dig up a 65-foot-long stretch of road and repair it, which was necessary. But neighbors were not happy with the detour they set up to get around the 65-foot-long stretch of road. Why were they unhappy? Was it A, the detour to repair that was 41 miles around? B, the detour was also under construction, meaning people just had to go home? Or C, the detour across a river at a spot where there wasn't a bridge?
8: Oh, man. I will say, they say schmucks pick three, so I'll do three.
1: You're going to do C, the crossed a river. Yeah. Well, I guess you're not a schmuck because it was actually A, the 41-mile detour to avoid the 65-foot-long construction site. They estimated the detour. The officials estimated the detour would take drivers about an hour to travel the distance that would normally take 2 seconds. All right. Here's your next question. When you're done with the construction in a neighborhood, the last step, of course, is to put up new street signs. But in Reno, Nevada, the new street signs they put up on Virginia Street, once they finished constructing it, had a problem. What? Was it A, they reflected headlights so well they were blinding drivers? B, they were missing the last I and said Virginia Street? Or C, they read Buckthorn Avenue, which was a street 2.5 miles away?
8: I don't know. I mean, two is the funny one.
1: B. That's right.
8: All right.
1: It was also the true one, yeah. Yeah. Regina Street. Oh, this is great. You got one with one to go. If you get this, you win. Here's your last question. Other types of construction have issues as well. In 1816, the U.S. constructed a border fort on Lake Champlain to protect against attacks from British Canada, but the fort had to be demolished. Why? Was it A, they accidentally built the fort on the Canadian side of the border? B, the commander demanded a wine cellar so big that half the fort one day just sank into it? Or C, the fort was made of birch logs, and birch bark is like catnip to moose?
8: I've seen some moose not far from Missoula, Montana, so I really want to do it right for this guy. I guess that's a sign. I'm going to say C, even though it's probably A.
1: Wait a minute. You said C, even though it's probably A?
8: Yeah. Yeah.
1: So if it's probably A, wouldn't you want to choose A?
8: Yeah. Yeah. Okay.
1: It's A. Yeah, yeah. Okay.
8: Thank you.
1: Also, how did Stephen do in our quiz?
0: With a little nudging, he got 2 out of 3.
1: Congratulations.
8: Thank you.
1: Thank you.
8: For the helping hand.
1: Stephen Malkmus is the lead singer and guitarist of Pavement, and you can see them on tour starting in July. Stephen Malkmus, thank you so much for being on board.
8: Thank you.

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Call 1-888-WAIT-WAIT to join us on the air. We'll be back in a minute with more of Wait, Wait, Don't Tell Me from NPR.

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1: 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I'm Alzo Slade. We're playing this week with Gianmarco Cerezi, Emmy Blotnick, and Joelle Nicole Johnson. And here again is your host at the Studebaker Theater in Chicago, Illinois, Peter Sagal.
2: Thank you, Alzo. In just a minute, we try out the hot new summer craze people won't stop talking about. It's limericks. It's our listener limerick challenge. If you'd like to play, give us a call at 1-888-WAIT-WAIT. That's 1-888-924-8924. Right now, panel, though, it is time for you to answer more questions from the week's news. Emmy, a question for you. There's a wonderful old historic house for sale outside Philadelphia.
3: I'll take it.
2: There you are. There's a wonderful old historic house for sale outside Philadelphia, but anyone who buys it will have to live with what?
3: Gritty?
2: No. That would be an incentive. That would drive up the price.
3: I feel like, okay.
2: No, I'll give you a hint. Oh no, the Redcoats are coming. The Redcoats are coming to our yard.
3: Keir Starmer?
2: Well, he does need someplace to go, I guess. No, when I say Redcoats, I mean like literal Redcoats dressed as British soldiers because they come to do a...
3: reenactment.
2: A Revolutionary War reenactment. Exactly right. This nearly 250-year-old house comes with, quote, 9 bedrooms, 10 fireplaces, ample parking, and, this is completely true, an unbreakable agreement to let an entire battalion of dads reenact the Battle of Germantown from the Revolutionary War on the front lawn every year. And it will only cost you $995,000 plus whatever you have to pay to get the hell out of Germantown once a year.
4: How hot are the dads?
3: There really is something about the phrase battalion of dads.
2: Yeah.
3: Really, I sat up a little straight.
2: Yeah. Joelle, Time Magazine has given us something we could use. Good advice. They have told us the best way to console someone whose sports team just blew a big game is by saying 3 exact words. What are those 3 words?
4: Here's a sandwich.
2: That's not bad. That would work for me. But that wasn't the 3 words they suggested.
4: I know what 3 words I would say.
2: What 3 words would you say?
4: Suck it up.
2: Yeah, that's pretty good. Does anybody else have a guess?
3: Any book recommendations?
2: No, I think I'll just have to tell you. According to Time Magazine experts, the 3 words to say to somebody who was crushed by their team blowing it at the last minute is, let's zoom out.
5: What?
2: Let's zoom out. Your friend just watched his the team that he lives and dies by just blew it in the last seconds. He's on his knees weeping. What do you say to comfort him? One psychologist recommends wording it like this. Zoom out a little bit. Let's remember how great the season was. This helps your friend remember all the success that got them to the brink of glory and also helps by immediately giving him something to punch.
4: Yeah, it sounds like the psychologist was not a sports fan.
2: No. Joelle, this week, Dating.com announced a new job opening, an executive that will provide clients with what specific service?
4: Breaking up with people.
2: Exactly right, Joanna.
4: Yes.
2: The website announced they'll be hiring a, quote, chief breakup officer who'll be paid $3,000 a month to end other people's relationships for them. The ideal candidate will have good people skills, a compassionate nature, and at least a year experience working with drama.
4: Where do I sign up?
2: Really? You'd be good at this?
4: I would absolutely be good at this.
2: Don't you think it would be, you know, a drain on your empathy? Do you have to call people up and somehow say, hi, I work for dating.com, and I've been asked by whomever to let you know that they're not interested in seeing you anymore. I'm so sorry.
4: I love that you think I have empathy. I would sign up for this in a second. Are you kidding me? I'm about to call them. What you call it? Dating? I'm so excited about this. I'm never coming back here again. I'm going to get this job.
5: This is so unethical. You can't play both sides of the market. It's like profitable, but I don't think it's right.
2: Okay.
4: How many women have you ghosted?
5: Ghosted?
4: Yeah.
5: No, I pay someone to break up with them properly, like a gentleman.

0: Coming up, it's lightning fill in the blank, but first it's a game where you have to listen for the rhyme. If you'd like to play on air, call or leave a message at 1-888-WAIT-WAIT. That's 1-888-924-8924. You can see us most weeks right here at the Studebaker Theater in downtown Chicago. You can catch us on the road. We'll be at the beautiful Riverside Theater in Milwaukee on July 9th. You won't want to miss that one. And at the Rose Music Center just outside Dayton, Ohio on September 3rd. For tickets and information to all our live events, go to nprpresents.org. Hi, you're on Wait, Wait, Don't Tell Me.
1: Hi, Peter. This is Sharon from Bradenton, Florida.
0: Hey, how are things in Bradenton? What do you do there?
1: Oh, lots of sunsets on the beach, meeting with friends. I have also a cat sitting business on the side.
0: You have a cat sitting business?
1: Yes.
0: So do the cats come to your house or do you go to theirs?
1: I go to theirs.
0: Wow. What's the most interesting thing you have found rifling through people's drawers when they're not home?
1: Oh, Peter, I don't do that, you know. I'm there for about half an hour, and...
2: That's enough time.
0: Yeah. Well, welcome to the show, Sharon. Alzo Slade is going to read you three news-related limericks with a last word or phrase missing from each. If you can fill in that last word or phrase correctly, and two of the limericks will be a winner. You ready to play?
1: Yeah, I'm ready.
0: Here's your first limerick.
2: To make a tough workout more bearable, I bring clothes that are old but still wearable. Like a slob, I appear in my gross, sweaty gear. I go to the gym looking...
1: Oh, terrible?
0: Yes, terrible. In recent years, everybody at the gym has worn fancy exercise clothes. But according to The Guardian, the latest trend among celebrities and fashionistas is wearing crappy old clothes to work out. So now the rest of us can. Finally, I can throw out my sweat-wicking tuxedo.

0: Yeah, I like a little flair.
1: Wait, what do you think fancy means?
2: Exactly. Are you going to like a toddler gym? That's weird.
0: No, it's very it's fun. I add a little color
2: flair,
0: to the gym.
2: Color, yeah. Here is your next limerick.
3: Most people will choose crisp tattoos, but this new kind is just black and blues. The ink under your shirt suggests you've been hurt, because it looks like a permanent
4: bruise.
2: Right! More and more people are getting tattoos resembling stylized bruises because, actually, we have no idea why they are doing that. It's pretty crazy to look at. These tattoos are inked in purple, green, and yellow to look exactly like halfway healed bruises. It's crazy, and if you're looking for a cheaper, less painful way to get in on the trend, may I suggest riding an e-scooter after a couple of beers?
0: It sounds like someone screwed up a tattoo and was like, no, it's a new thing.
2: Yeah. All right, here's your last limerick.
3: A commute, we'll just quit, said a bunch, and our office is feeling the crunch. So our plan of attack, give them food, they'll come back. We're offering snacks and free
4: lunch.
2: Yes, free lunch. More and more companies have hit upon the solution at long last to bring workers back to the office. Free lunch. It's a refreshing change from the tactic most companies had been using. Come into work or you're fired.
1: Isn't there a saying about free lunches and how there's no such thing as them?
2: Apparently there now is, as long as you come into the office.
1: Wow.
2: I have found this to be true across all demographics and certainly with myself. The universal appeal of free food.
3: I accepted this job because of free lunch.
2: Yeah. Alzo, how did Sharon do in our quiz?
3: She did amazing. 3 out of 3. Sharon, congratulations.
2: Sharon, congratulations.
5: Thank you.
2: Thank you. Thanks for calling and playing.
5: Thanks. It's been great. Bye.
2: Now it's time for our final game, Lightning Fill in the Blank. Each of our players will have 60 seconds in which to answer as many fill in the blank questions as they can. Each correct answer now worth 2 points. Alzo, can you give us the scores?
3: Yes, indeed. Emmy and Joel are locked in a tie at 2 with Gianmarco in the lead at 3.
2: Oh, my goodness. Okay, so that means that since Emmy and Joel are tied for second, I'm just going to pick Joel to go first arbitrarily. The clock will start when they begin your first question, fill in the blank. On Tuesday, all the candidates endorsed by Mayor Mamdani won their primaries in blank.
6: New York,
2: yes,
6: baby!
2: Yes, on Monday, Iran denied White House claims that it had agreed to let blank monitors into the country.
6: Baby monitors.
2: No. Nuclear monitors. According to the New York Times, new evidence does suggest that blank will hold a wedding ceremony at Madison Square Garden.
6: Taylor Swift?
2: Yes, on Wednesday, the chief of staff for Eric Adams, the former mayor of blank, was arrested on corruption charges.
6: New York, baby!
2: Yes, after a truck overturned on the highway near Yellowstone, park rangers are warning visitors to be on the alert for blank.
6: Drunk drivers!
2: No, 250 million escaped bees.
6: Oh.
2: On Thursday, Rockstar Games announced that pre-orders were open for the latest game in the Grand Theft Blank series.
6: Auto!
2: Yes! This week, a tense standoff between a SWAT team in Arizona and an armed suspect was interrupted by blank.
6: The Jim Goblin?
2: No, not a Jim Goblin. By a delivery robot driving right through the middle of the scene. SWAT team's out there, they got their guns, the guy's inside, he's armed. And right in the middle of the standoff comes this delivery robot. DoorDash delivery robot, beep, beep, beep, beep. And they couldn't make it go away and they couldn't get rid of it. But it actually ended up helping. It went up to the door and said, look, I'm on your side here. If you let everybody out of the house unharmed, I can guarantee you a bag of lukewarm French fries. Also, how did Joelle do in our quiz?
3: She did all right. She got 4 right for 8 more points, total of 10. She is now in the lead.
2: All right. Emmy, that means you are up next. Here we go, fill in the blank. On Wednesday, 2 back-to-back earthquakes struck the northern coast of blank.
1: Venezuela.
2: Right. This week, the U.S. warned that AI is just months away from being able to launch powerful blank attacks.
1: Toilet?
2: They're swarming us. No, cyber attacks. On Wednesday, Trump said he wanted the Justice Department to investigate if oil companies are artificially inflating blank prices.
1: Gas.
2: Right. This week, thanks to SpaceX's stock price, Elon Musk became the first ever blank.
1: Big stupid baby.
2: The first ever person who had been a trillionaire to become an

0: ex-trillionaire. According to sources, Apple will release a foldable blank this September.
1: Phone?
0: Yes, foldable iPhone. This week, a Scottish man who went to the doctor for vision problems discovered the reason he was having trouble seeing was because blank.
1: He was wearing eye patches.
0: No! He was having eye troubles because he kept using a massage gun on his eyeballs.
1: Oh, my God.
0: Doctors were shocked when the man told them that he'd been regularly using the massage gun on his tired eyeballs once a week for at least 3 months. That explained several of his symptoms, including his blurred vision, his persistent floaters in his vision, and the fact that his eyes are now set all the way to the back of his skull.
1: That sounds painful.
0: It really does. I'm just trying to imagine the guy going, "Yeah, I'm sure this is good for me." Also, how did Emmy Blotnick do in our quiz?
2: She got 3 right for 6 more points. Total of 8. Joelle is still in the lead.
0: All right. So how many then does Gianmarco need to win on his debut on this show?
2: Debut, Gianmarco, you only need 4 points, brethren.
3: All right.
0: Here we go. You ready to do this?
3: Yeah.
0: All right, so for the game, as extreme weather continues to hit Europe, France recorded its blankest day in history.
3: Hottest.
0: Right. On Tuesday, AJ De Banza was the number one pick in the blank.
3: A FIFA thing.
0: No. NBA draft.
3: Oh.
0: This week, President Trump said he intends to finish his border blank before the end of his term.
3: Wall.
0: Yes, according to a new study, 77% of Americans think that the blanks would be disappointed at how the country has turned out.
3: Founding fathers.
0: Yes. This week, JP Morgan Chase fired one of their executives after she was caught on camera blanking during the New York Knicks victory parade.
3: Stealing a trash can and pouring it all out on the street.
0: That's exactly right. It was a Knicks-themed trash can, and she wanted it. On Wednesday, NASA's Perseverance rover detected organic carbon on blank.
3: Mars?
0: Yes. On Tuesday, Meta released a new, cheaper version of their AI blank.
3: Headset, VR headset.
0: Oh, I'm going to give it to you. Glasses is
3: glasses.
0: What they are. This week, customers accused REI of using AI in an Instagram ad because the bicycle they posted there has blank.
3: 6 fingers.
0: No. Fingers to begin with, I guess, in a bicycle would be weird. No, this bicycle was pictured with handlebars at both ends. REI came in for some criticism when their ad for the EDR-F bike had handlebars in the front, and instead of a seat, even more handlebars pointing the other way. Honestly, though, anyone criticizing the ad is kind of full of it. Oh, this looks so uncomfortable. Unlike that paragon of comfort, a bike seat. Also,
2: yes.
0: Did Gianmarco do well enough to win?
2: He kicked ass.
0: Hey!
2: He got 6 right for 12 more points, 15 total, debut champion.
0: He came, he saw, he conquered. Wow. 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That was something. 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Philip Godica writes our limericks. Our public address announcer is Paul Friedman. Our ops manager is Jasira Vardak, thanks to the staff and crew at the Studebaker Theater. BJ Lederman composed our theme. Our program is produced by Jennifer Mills, Miles Dornbos, and Lillian King. Special thanks this week to Mohamed El-Sheikhi. Peter Gwynn is our lead singer. Emma Choi is our vibe curator. Technical direction is from Lorna White. Our CFO is Colin Miller. Our production manager is Robert Newhouse. Our senior producer is Ian Chillog. And the executive producer of Wait, Wait, Don't Tell Me is Mike Danforth. Now, panel, what will they find on the bottom of that reflecting pool? Emmy Blotnick.
1: The enormous sapphire and diamond necklace known as the Heart of the Ocean.
0: Joelle Nicole Johnson.
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0: And Gianmarco Cerezi.
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0: Thank you to Alzo Slade. Thanks also to Jill, Nicole Johnson, Emmy Blutnick, Gianmarco Cerezi for a great debut. Thanks to all of you for listening. I'm Peter Sagal. We will see you next week.

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3: 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But up next, the Bay Area's favorite quiz show, Minds Over Matter.

Indeed, now it is time for Minds Over Matter, the Bay Area's favorite quiz show, hosted by Dana Rodriguez. Today's panelist is technical editor Kira Pace.

0: day. It's night, if you ain't sure, you might. It's gotta be this or that.
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2: Thank you very much, Tark, and welcome everybody to Minds Over Matter. Happy Pride weekend. We hope you are out having a wonderful time, but we do hope you can give us an hour of your very valuable time today, because Minds Over Matter is an audience participation quiz program. So, of course, that's what we are looking for, your participation. We love to hear from you. We really do. And this is a great time to call in with a, if you have a question in your mind, or perhaps you'll want to answer one of ours, you'll be hearing momentarily. But here are the numbers. Area code 415-841-4134. Again, that's area code 415-841-4134. 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Yes, we have a toll free number. 866-798-8255. Again, that is 866-798-8255. Lori Fisher is off at his high school reunion today. Yes, yes, they're still having high school reunions. And so we wish him, we hope he's having a great time. 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So again, this is really a good time. This is a good hour for you to call in. 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Or toll-free, 866-798-8255. Also, want to remind you, you can email us if you have a question in mind. You don't have to call in. Of course, we prefer you call in. That email address is mindsovermatter1@gmail.com. So that is MINDSOVERMATTER1. 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Of course, you can hear us in live stream at kalw.org. And the podcast of this wonderful show should be up reasonably soon after our program today. Also at kalw.org and many other places, but start with KALW. That's always appreciated. And we are going to start with the round introductions and then a round of questions. And I suspect Kira will have some pride questions, just a wild guess, but I think so. And here's her intro. If Kira Pace has learned two things from this year's World Cup, it's that Aussie boys are on a bender.
3: Right. First of all, happy Pride to everybody. Happy Pride weekend, particularly. Our moderator, Dana Rodriguez, believes that more people will attend Gay Pride tomorrow than all presidential inaugurations combined.
2: Although not to hear some people tell it. But all right, we'll begin with the questioning with Kira Pace.
3: All right. Since I have a little bit of extra time today, I actually have 9 questions for you, 9 short questions. It's 8 questions and a connection. So here they are. Don't feel you have to write any of these down. You'll know them or you won't. Number one, what is the title of the coffee table book that was released in October 1992 and featured explicit photographs of a character known as Mistress Dita? Number two, Louise Beavers as Delilah Johnson in 1934 and Juanita Moore as Annie Johnson in 1959, both featured in adaptations of what 1933 Fanny Hurst novel? Number three, what 1989 Elton John song was reissued as a double A-side single with Sacrifice? Number four, what is the title of the 2024 British comedy film co-written and directed by and starring comedian and ventriloquist Nina Conti? Number five, what two-word phrase is both the title of a 1948 Nat King Cole hit and a nickname used by professional wrestler Ric Flair? Number six, Dr. Lucian Cohen, a psychology professor at the University of Cincinnati, helped in the composition of 20 messages created for what item? Number seven, in the third season episode of Seinfeld, George's father, Frank, is advised to use what two-word phrase whenever he gets angry in an attempt to lower his blood pressure? Number eight, what is the umbrella term used by some Indigenous Americans to describe Native people who fulfill a, or Native American people who fulfill a traditional third gender social role in their communities? The term has been transliterated in Ojibwe as Nijmanidwag, And finally, what is the connection? What is the between the answers to the previous eight questions? So I know that was a lot, but there's a reason each of these answers has a connection.
2: Each of these answers has a connection. Okay. Yes. I'm not sure the connection yet, but I can fill in maybe a couple of them. Ric Flair. That fine wrestler was known as Nature Boy, if I recall.
3: Nature Boy is correct.
2: Let's see. Are these all Nat King Cole?
3: No.
2: Okay. And the one was Imitation of Life. Louise Beavers
3: and Juanita Moore. Yes. Right, Imitation of Life. That's correct.
2: Imitation of Life. Nature Boy. And there was one. Oh yeah, Mistress Dita. The only Dita I can think of is Dita Von Teese. Is that the Dita you're thinking of?
3: It's not.
2: Okay. Mm-mm. All right. Okay. So just run over the other questions just once more, please.
3: All right. So now we have six questions and two answers. Here are the six questions. What is the title of the coffee table book that was released in October 1992 and featured explicit photographs of a character known as Mistress Dita? Second, we have the answer, Imitation of Life. Third, what 1989 Elton John song was reissued as a double A-side single with Sacrifice? Number four, what is the title of the 2024 British comedy film co-written and directed by and starring comedian and ventriloquist Nina Conti? Number five, we have the answer, Nature Boy. Number six, Dr. Lucian Cohen, a psychology professor at the University of Cincinnati, helped in the composition of 20 messages created for what item? Number seven, in a third season episode of Seinfeld, George's father, Frank, is advised to use what two-word phrase whenever he gets angry in an attempt to lower his blood pressure. Number eight, what is the umbrella term used by some Indigenous Americans to describe Native American people who fulfill a traditional third-gender social role in their communities? The term has been transliterated in Ojibwe as Nij Menidoag. And finally, what is the connection between the answers to the previous eight questions?
2: So the Native American, is that Two Spirits? Is that what you're looking for there?
3: It is. It is Two Spirit. Okay. That is correct.
2: All right. Huh. And the one with the ventriloquist film, how do you spell that name, or what's the name of it once more?
3: Her name is Nina Conti.
2: Okay. Well, not familiar with that. Okay. And let's go to a call. Hi, you're on Minds Over Matter.
4: Hey there. This is Amanda.
2: Hi, Amanda.
4: Hi. How are you doing this morning?
2: Good, thank you. How are you?
4: I'm doing well. Excited to be on the show. Yeah.
2: Thank you. Good. What's up?
4: Oh, I don't know. I just came across the show. I thought you were going to quiz me on something. I didn't have a question for you. I'm sorry.
2: Well, we did kind of quiz you, actually, because Kira just asked a bunch of questions. Do you know any of those?
4: Yeah, I don't think we know any of the answers to those questions. I'm so sorry.
3: Oh, okay. No.
4: Yeah, we were listening, though. We were just on hold. We were trying not to Google them. We didn't want to cheat.
2: Okay, I'll tell you what. I'll give you a quick question here, and you can tell me if you can answer it.
4: Okay, that'd be wonderful.
2: In what country would you find ketchup banned in public schools?
4: Whoa. I have absolutely no idea. I'm going to say Italy.
2: No, yeah, Italy. You're not that far away.
4: No, darn it. Oh, I'm not that far away.
2: No.
5: Greece?
4: Yeah, sorry. My husband's next to me. He's helping.
2: No, not Greece, but it is Europe.
3: Should she go north? From Italy?
2: From Greece, she should go. She should go west.
3: Okay, but from Italy, should she go north?
2: North and west, yes.
3: North and west.
2: Slightly north, slightly west.
4: Oh man, I'm so bad at geography here. France.
2: That's right, France. Very good.
4: Yay! Excellent. I did it.
2: Well, thank you very much.
4: Sorry that I
5: what are the first
4: yeah, thank you.
5: Catch up?
4: Hey, Caleb,
2: no,
4: thank you
2: that
4: so
2: was, it was great. Thank you very much.
4: Have a great one.
2: Bye, you too. And you're listening to Minds Over Matter. We're here every Saturday morning at 10 o'clock. I hope you're enjoying the show. We certainly would enjoy hearing from you. Feel free to give us a call. We have some bunch of lines open, I think. 415-841-4134 or toll free 866-798-8255. So I have to vamp for the next 45 minutes. All right. Now let me give you a few questions here. So I use my France and my catch-up question. And all right, what country where gay marriage is not legal has the largest gay pride parade?
3: Oh, okay.
2: What country where gay marriage is not legal has the largest gay pride parade? Give you one guess.
3: You know, I don't know if it's legal in Australia, so let's go with Australia.
2: It is.
3: Okay.
2: It is,
3: well, then I'm incorrect, my guess.
2: All right. So once more, what country where gay marriage is not legal has the largest gay pride parade? All right. Next question. In the box of Barnum's Animal Crackers, you know the one, the little red box?
3: Sure.
2: What are the five animal crackers you find that are native to North America?
3: Oh. So
2: what are the five animals in Barnum's Animal Crackers that are native to North America? I'll give you one or two guesses.
3: I didn't realize there were quite so many animals in
2: Barnum's. There are.
3: Animal. I have not had an animal cracker since 1990.
2: You can find it. You remember the exact date you last had an animal cracker?
3: I remember the exact year because my friend's mom used to work or was a teacher at our school. And so she led us into the teacher's lounge to buy stuff from the vending machine and I would get animal crackers.
2: Oh, all right.
3: How about bear?
2: Yes, that's one. I'll give you another guess.
3: All right. Bobcat?
2: No, not bobcat. So once more, in the box of Barnum's Animal Crackers, you know, the little box that you get in any supermarket, what are the five animals that are native to North America? You can, you know, that are not brought in from another country or in a zoo. So again, what are the five animals native to North America you could find in Barnum's Animal Crackers? And I'll give you another one here. I'm going to give you a list of state fair. These were voted the favorite state fair foods from different states around the country. I want you to tell me the state they belong to. So you can find these foods very primarily in particular states at their state fair. And these were voted the best. So number one is a donut burger. And of course, that would be a beef patty between Krispy Kreme donuts. Yum. Number two is a turkey and stuffing waffle. Better and better, doesn't it?
3: I think I'm going to have that donut burger before I'm eating a turkey and stuffing waffle. But
2: number three is Tiger Stripe ice cream. Number four is called the Viking. The Viking is a meatball on a stick. I guess because of its size, it was invented by the Sons of Norway, the organization in this country. So a meatball on a stick. Number five is the Indian taco. That is a fried dough with cheese, beans, and beef. Indian taco. Number six is the shrimp and grits sundae. Yes, it's in a sundae cup. There are shrimp and grits in a sundae cup. Thus the name, shrimp and grits.
3: Okay. So, ice cream is not involved in this.
2: Ice cream is not involved.
3: Okay. It's okay.
2: In the same kind of cup as you would put a sundae.
3: All right. I was mildly alarmed, but for
2: and
3: not.
2: Number seven are butt fries, and butt fries are It basically fried pork butt in a sandwich or whatever. Yes. So butt fries. So again, these are the best state fair foods voted best served by Food Network. And I will read them off to you. And all I want you to do is tell me the state that they come from. Number one, donut burger. Beef patty between, it's just bears repeating. Donut burger is a beef patty between Krispy Kreme donuts. Number two, turkey and stuffing waffles. Number three, tiger stripe ice cream. Number four, the Viking, which is a meatball on a stick. Number five, the Indian taco, and that is fried dough and cheese and beans and beef in a, fried dough. Number six are shrimp and grits sundae, which are basically shrimp and grits in a cup that you would use for an ice cream sundae. And number seven are butt fries, and that's pork butt, and delightfully prepared, no doubt. And the other two questions were, in the box of Barnum's Animal Crackers, what are the five animal crackers you can find native to North America, the animals, I should say, not the animal crackers. And what country where gay marriage is not legal has the largest gay pride parade? Akira, I didn't give you a guess on the
3: You
2: state fair
3: didn't.
2: food, so go ahead.
3: All right. I'm going to take my guess. I'm going to take a guess for Lori, who is not here this week. For the Viking whatnot, is that Minnesota?
2: No, it is a fairly northern state,
3: All
2: so
3: right.
2: you're kind of on the right track.
3: South Dakota then.
2: Nope.
3: Okay. Well, that was Lori's guess, so we're good. Is Tiger Stripe ice cream Michigan?
2: It is not Michigan, no.
3: Okay.
2: I thought about
3: Well,
2: asking you the one from Michigan, but I'll hold that in reserve.
3: All right. And finally, Indian taco, is that New Mexico?
2: No, not New
3: Okay.
2: Mexico.
3: Well, I just blew it with my guesses.
2: Yeah, you did.
3: Hopefully,
2: All right. That's
3: someone
2: okay.
3: else will have better guesses than
2: I
3: mine.
2: think we're going to have time for you to take another guess, so that's
3: Okay.
2: okay. And let's go to a call. Hi, you're on Minds Over Matter.
5: Hey, hello.
2: Hi.
5: I'm going to guess Arizona for Indian taco.
2: Well, you're not quite there, but you have the right general area.
5: Getting there. Okay, how about seal for animal crackers?
2: Yes, that is one. Very good.
5: Great. And I'm going to guess hungry for Pride Parade.
2: No, I know they had a pretty big one last couple
5: They
2: of years,
5: did.
2: but
5: That's some friends went for that. So
2: oh,
5: that's
2: did
5: it on
2: they
5: my radar.
2: really? Well, that must have been interesting.
5: They
2: So,
5: played brass, yeah, with the Brass Liberation Orchestra.
2: oh, that's great. Did they have a good time?
5: They did. It was contentious up to the point that it went off, but yes, it went off.
2: Good, I'm glad. But no, it's not hungry. It's not hungry.
5: All right. Why do French people eat snails?
2: Why do French people eat snails? This isn't a joke, is
3: Is
5: it?
3: it because they're
5: Oh,
3: there?
5: they don't not like the fast food.
2: Why do they eat
3: No,
2: snails?
3: that was the
2: Oh, that was the
3: answer.
2: answer?
3: Yes, it was a joke.
2: Oh,
3: You
2: okay.
3: called that it was a joke.
2: Oh, I get it. All right, sorry.
5: Sorry about that.
2: That's all right. Anything else?
5: That's me. Oh, near Arizona, huh? And it's not New Mexico.
2: No.
5: Indian tacos.
2: Go the other way. Go the other way.
5: Nevada?
2: No, other way in terms of going back east from Arizona.
5: Oh, I see. Uh-oh, this is Texas.
2: No, you're almost there.
5: I'm lost in my Southwest geography.
2: What's north of Texas?
3: Oklahoma.
2: Yes, there you go.
5: Oh,
3: Oh,
5: right, good one.
3: I said nothing. I just had a cough.
2: Oklahoma. There you go.
5: Coffalahoma, it is, yeah.
2: All right. So yes, don't forget when you drive through Oklahoma to get your fried dough, cheese, and beans and beef sandwich. So there you go.
5: Indeed.
2: Well, thank you very much for the call. Appreciate it. And you're listening to Minds Over Matter. We're here every Saturday at 10 a.m. Our panel today, of course, is just Kira Pates, technical editor. I'm your moderator, Dana Rodriguez. And
3: just
2: not just, but I mean the mighty Kira Pace. And you're listening to us on 91.7 FM. That is KALW, your local public radio station. We do have lines open. It's a light calling today, but we have plenty of time to talk to you, so feel free to give us a call. 415-841-4134. Again, 415-841-4134, or toll free. 866-798-8255. Kira, do you want to give us another question?
3: Sure. I have a pair for you. The first ever BDSM organization in the U.S. was New York's Eulenspiegel Society. What does Eulenspiegel translate to? And second, the second BDSM organization in the U.S. was founded here in San Francisco in 1974. It was named for what Roman god?
2: Huh.
3: Uh-oh.
2: No, I'm thinking. All right. Well, the Eulenspiegel I know is the Richard Strauss, but he's supposed to be a joker. He's a prankster.
3: Mm-hmm.
2: Well, that's kind of all I know. He's a German folk hero, or not a hero, but a German folk figure, and he's a prankster. What does it mean exactly? I'm trying to think.
3: Yes, Eulenspiegel.
2: All right, I'll leave that up. I'll leave it out there. And give me the other question once more.
3: The other one is, the second BDSM organization in the U.S. was founded here in San Francisco in 1974. It was named for what Roman god?
2: What Roman god? Is this a real god or more of a demigod?
3: A real god.
2: All right. So it's the blank society or something?
3: It is the blank society.
2: Okay. All right. Leave it out. And let's go to a call. Hi, you're on Minds Over Matter.
6: Hi there. It's Tom in Southern California.
2: Hi, Tom.
6: Hi, Kara. Hi, Dana.
3: Hello.
6: Let's see. I know we've got to get the George Costanza one already.
3: Not yet, but I hope you know it.
6: The Serenity Now.
3: You were so Serenity calm as now. You said that, too. That is correct.
6: Okay. And how about the largest pride parade? Did you get that already?
2: Not yet.
6: Dana, I missed a couple. I'm wondering if it's Thailand.
2: It is not. No, gamers are legal in Thailand now.
6: Yeah, I wasn't sure. I know that. I know Taiwan was the first Asian country to get it. In the local there in Thailand. Okay. The donut burger, how about North Carolina for Krispy Kreme?
2: The donut burger, no, that is not North Carolina.
6: Okay. The turkey stuffed waffle, for some reason I want to say Kentucky.
2: Not Kentucky.
6: Meatball on a stick for Minnesota.
2: Not Minnesota. Is that the one you guessed, Kira? Did you guess Minnesota?
3: I did, yeah.
6: Okay. I missed that. The shrimp and grid sundae, Louisiana, has probably been guessed, but I'll guess that.
2: It is the South, but it's not Louisiana.
6: And the butt fries for pork, Iowa?
2: Not Iowa.
6: Okay. I'm missing all these. Animal crackers, Native American animals. How about a beaver?
2: Oh, that's good. That's a good guess, but no, not a beaver. No. But that's quite a logical guess.
6: Or a jackalope, but...
2: No, not a jackalope.
6: Okay. A couple questions I got. Let's see. What... I rewatched one battle after another, and I was wondering if you could tell me where... I don't know if you've seen the film, probably, I would guess. You tell me the house where the Christmas Adventurers Club meets is a location in what city in California, and whose house was it?
2: Huh. Have you seen the film, Kira?
3: I have not.
2: I have to admit that I have not seen it either.
6: Oh, okay. Well, then forget it.
3: Oh,
6: Go watch it
3: no.
6: in the
3: I'm keen
6: last
3: to
6: scene in
3: find
6: the last.
3: out. Was it shot, was the city in California City, did you say?
6: Yes.
3: All right. So famous houses in California.
6: I
3: Is it
6: wouldn't
3: in
6: say
3: Southern
6: it's.
3: California?
6: Yeah, no, I wouldn't say the house is particularly famous on its own.
3: Oh, I see.
6: It's not like a Frank Lloyd Wright house or anything like that.
3: All right. Or like the stall
6: Or
3: house
6: Dolly
3: or
6: or
3: anything.
6: something, yeah. Yeah.
3: All right. Well, then we might be at a real
6: I'll come back.
3: disadvantage.
6: I'll
2: Yes,
6: check
2: I
6: it.
2: think
6: I
2: so.
6: can, yeah. Maybe I'll wait and re-ask it when, if Cameron ever comes back.
2: Right. When
6: Let's
2: somebody
6: see.
2: better than us
6: Okay.
2: comes back, yes.
6: Okay. In the 19th and early 20th century, what Asian city was known as Jerusalem to European missionaries? What Asian city was known as the Jerusalem of the East?
2: Is there a, is this because of a Christian presence, or is it just because of it was a generally thought of as a very religious city?
6: I would say because of the Christian presence.
2: When you say East, could this be Asia? In other words, Far Asia?
6: Yes.
2: Because I know, well, go ahead. There's a heavy missionary presence, or at least there was for many, many years in Korea. So could it be
6: Oh, you're
2: Seoul
6: right.
2: or something?
6: It
2: Oh.
6: is not Seoul.
2: Oh, it's not Seoul, but it is Korea?
6: Yeah.
3: Pyongyang?
6: It is Pyongyang.
2: Oh, there you go. Oh, things have changed, haven't they? Good job.
6: Yeah, though interestingly, it was Kim Il-sung's parents were quite enamored with the missionaries that, the founder of North Korea.
2: Huh.
6: And apparently he used, a lot of the Christian, the kind of the ideas of the missionary to push his idea of Juche, I think it's pronounced, the self-reliance and
2: Oh,
6: whatnot.
2: right. Yes.
6: So he used a lot of Christian ideas and that, and then kicked the missionaries out and kind of took that over, which was an
2: Huh.
6: interesting thing. All right, great show as always.
2: Thank you, Tom.
6: Talk to
2: Appreciate
6: you.
2: it. And you are listening to Minds Over Matter. We're here every Saturday morning at 10 a.m. Hope you're enjoying the show. We certainly enjoy hearing from you. Give us a call if you have a question or answer for us. Those numbers are area code 415 841-4134 or toll free 866-798-8255. Let's quickly run over the questions we have, Kira, and we'll start with you.
3: Okay, I have a connection question, so I will read you the questions and answers in order. Question one, still open. What is the title of the coffee table book that was released in October 1992 and featured explicit photographs of a character known as Mistress Dita? Number two, we have the answer. It is Imitation of Life. Number three, what 1989 Elton John song was reissued as a double A-side single with Sacrifice? Number four, what is the title of the 2024 British comedy film co-written and directed by and starring comedian and ventriloquist Nina Conti? Number five, we have the answer. It's Nature Boy. Number six, Dr. Lucian Cohen, a psychology professor at the University of Cincinnati, helped in the composition of 20 messages created for what item? Number seven, we have the answer, Serenity Now. Number eight, we have the answer, it's Two-Spirit. And finally, what is the connection between the answers to the previous eight questions? Have a couple additional questions. The first ever BDSM organization in the US was New York's Eulenspiegel Society. What does Eulenspiegel translate to? And also, the second BDSM organization in the US was founded right here in San Francisco in 1974. It was named for what Roman god?
2: Okay. And I have what country where gay marriage is not legal has the largest gay pride parade? So, what country where gay marriage is not legal has the largest gay pride parade? In the box of Barnum's Animal Crackers, the little box that you buy anywhere in any old store, What are the five animal crackers you can find, or five animals, I should say, you can find that are native to North America? So far we have seal and, what was it? What did you say, Sakura? Bear?
3: I said bear.
2: Okay, yes, those are right. Seal and bear. So looking for three more there. Yes, and I gave you, these were voted by the Food Network, the best state fair foods, and I want you to tell me the state they were featured in. So again, these were voted the best state fair foods. What states were they featured in? Number one is the donut burger, and that is a beef patty between two Krispy Kreme donuts. The second is the turkey and stuffing waffles. Third is Tiger Stripe ice cream. Four is the Viking, which is a meatball on a stick. Number five is an Indian taco. Well, I guess we got that. But that was a fried dough, cheese and beans and beef. Number six, shrimp and grits sundae. And those are shrimp and grits. It's not, there's no ice cream involved. It's shrimp and grits in a sundae cup. You know, those little plastic cups. And number seven are butt fries. That's pork butt, fried pork butt. And I'm not sure how it's packaged, but it's fried pork butt. All right, and let's go to a call. Hi, you're on Minds Over Matter.
7: Hi.
2: Hi.
7: Connie in Florida. I didn't hear the little ding, so I was waiting for the ding.
2: Oh, I'm sorry. Yeah, anyway, you're on, Connie. Go ahead.
7: Okay. The only one I knew for sure was the Seinfeld reference, but I'm going to kind of do some adjacent ones after Kira's and Tom's guesses. So is the Viking Wisconsin?
2: It is not. It is a northern state. I'll give you that.
7: Wow. I don't know. We got Minnesota, Wisconsin, and one of the Dakotas.
3: I did South Dakota, if that helps you out any.
7: I was just going to say, okay, so let's do North Dakota.
2: It's not North Dakota.
7: Oh, my goodness. Okay. Well, I'm going to move on from that one. For the largest gay pride parade where it's not legal, I don't know where it's legal. Is South Africa?
2: No, I believe, yes, gay marriage is legal there.
7: Okay. Shrimp and grits, would that be adjacent to Louisiana? Let's guess Mississippi?
2: It's not Mississippi. As I said, it is a southern state, though.
7: Okay, one more guess on that. Alabama.
2: Not Alabama.
7: Gosh.
2: By process of elimination, you'll get there, I'm sure.
7: I was going to say, southern and northern, we're kind of going across the line here. I don't even want to guess on the pork one. Let me think here. I feel like there was one other question for Kira's. The coffee table book. I have no idea. I'm just waiting with bated breath to hear what the connecting factor is of all those answers. But I don't know the name of the book, but I heard you said something about Mistress somebody. It's not
3: Mistress Dita.
7: Okay. Yeah. I don't know what that is then.
3: I'm sorry. So it was not, what were you, who are you thinking?
7: I was thinking the old pop culture person, Elvira.
3: Oh, no, no.
7: Okay. All right.
3: I heard olden pop culture and I was excited for a second.
7: Okay.
3: But
7: sorry, I'm of no use this weekend. Thanks, though.
2: No, thank you for the call. We appreciate it very much.
3: So, like me, Connie has narrowed out some states for the
2: Yeah.
3: Or narrow down the states for subsequent callers.
2: So the coffee table book, the coffee table book was something like that in it. The only one I can think of right on is Madonna's book. Is it Madonna's book?
3: Well, what's the title?
2: No, what was it called?
3: Somebody on the line knows.
2: Right.
3: I feel that somebody on the line knows.
2: Leave it out then. Okay, let me give you a couple questions here then. So this is pretty deep in the weeds, but who is the only person to win an Acting Academy Award with the character name of Gay? So who is the only person to win an Acting Academy Award with the character name of Gay? I will tell you that it was spelled Gaye. The full character's name was Gay Dawn, Dawn. So who won an Acting Academy Award, this is in the 1940s, with the character name of Gay Dawn?
3: All right, we'll leave that for the callers, because right. I've got nothing.
2: Okay, now I have a list of the 7 most popular food-related names for dogs in San Francisco. These are the 7 most popular food-related names for dogs in San Francisco. So I'll give you a couple of guesses, Kira.
3: All right. What about Cookie?
2: Cookie is indeed one. Yes, very good. Number 6.
3: Muffin?
2: Not Muffin.
3: All
2: not
3: right.
2: Muffin, but Cookie is, I'll give you one more guess.
3: Beefy?
2: Beefy, that's interesting.
3: Adam Sandler had a dog named Beefy. Not a wild guess.
2: Heard some men called that, but not the dog. So again, what are the 7 most popular food-related names for dogs in San Francisco? So far, we have Cookie. Kara got that. What are the other 6 on that list? And who is the only person to win an Academy Award with the character name of Gay? The full character name is Gay Dawn. Won it in the 1940s. What film and actress is that? And let's go to a call. Hi, you're on Minds Over Matter.
8: Hey, it's Kangs in Oakland.
2: Hi, Kangs.
8: Hi. It's a rare Saturday that I have off, and I put on the show, and I said, I'm not going to call in. And then when I turned on the show, you were both saying you needed callers, and it was my friend Rez on the phone. Rez was... the person who brought up the Brass Liberation Orchestra, but I missed what he said about that. And I wonder if you could tell me, in the Brass Liberation.
2: Yeah, no, he said that they were in Hungary for the gay pride in Budapest, and then they had a good time, and it was a nice parade, but there was some tension at the very beginning.
8: Okay. I'm in that band, but I was not there when we played in Hungary. But we are probably going to play the Dyke March today if enough people show up. So
2: you can
3: nice.
8: See us this afternoon. And we were at the Trans March last night, where there was some tension. anyhow, I got a few answers, and Dana, you just inspired a question. I'll start with my question. What is a food-related name of a dog in Archie Comics? I think it's Archie's dog.
2: Ooh. Archie's dog.
3: Is it bubblegum related?
8: No, you know what? It might be Jughead's dog. It's Jughead's dog. I'm sorry. Didn't mean to mislead you.
2: Is
8: not bubblegum related.
2: Is this a fast food kind of name?
8: Yeah. I could give a hint.
2: All right.
8: It's got dog in the name.
3: Is it hot dog?
8: Yeah.
2: Oh, go. All right, that's good.
8: All right, my answers.
2: Yes.
8: Okay, I speak some German. I used to live in Germany, so I'm going to take a guess at Eulenspiegel. Is it Oily Mirror?
3: Eulen here is not oily, but you have the mirror. Spiegel is indeed mirror.
2: Mm-hmm. Good.
8: Is it a verb? Oil
3: mirror? No, it's actually an animal whose name sounds an awful lot like oil.
8: Can you spell Eulen?
3: E-U-L-E-N.
8: Oh, E-U-L-E-N. Okay, that's not how the other...
3: But it's an animal whose name sounds so much like oily.
8: Owl mirror?
3: Owl mirror. Very nice. Eulenspiegel is owl mirror.
8: Yeah, thank you. Thank you for your hints. And then the BDSM Society, would it be Eros?
3: No. That makes sense, and there's certainly a club on Market Street, but no.
8: Okay. I don't know if I fully understand your list question, but I have some guesses without fully understanding it.
3: Okay.
8: The Elton John song, would it be Candle in the Wind?
3: It's not Candle in the Wind.
8: Okay. And Nature Boy is an answer, and what is a cult leader of a small cult that is newly has a documentary about them?
3: Yeah, Yeah, it was an answer to a question about a Nat King Cole song that was actually written based on that cult, I believe. And then also the nickname of professional wrestler Ric Flair. So that question was answered. Oh, the answer was Nature Boy.
8: You were saying that it was already... Yeah, when I watched this cult, I was like, this is Ric Flair's name, because I used to be a huge WWF fan.
3: Yeah.
8: Maybe it's an older cult, a different cult, because this cult seems really new, that this new documentary is about. Anyhow, it's interesting, as are many cult documentaries. I don't want to take up too much time. Can you explain that? So the things that you said, the answer already is, you already got answers to the questions.
3: That's correct. So there are, I have 8 questions where the answers have something in common. They connect in some way. And so.
8: Got it. Okay. I thought you were doing a Jeopardy style thing when you said the answer is, because I started listening late. Oh, all right.
3: Got it.
2: Okay.
8: Thank you. Great show as always.
2: Thank you, Kangs. Appreciate your call. Have a good weekend. And you're listening to Minds Over Matter. We're here every Saturday morning at 10. Feel free to give us a call. We'd love to talk to you. And if you have a question for us or would like to answer one of the questions we have out there, feel free to do that. Those numbers are area code 415-841-4134. Again, that's 415-841-4134. Or toll free 866-798-8255. Let's quickly go through the questions we have. We might as well do that once more. Kira, you go ahead.
3: All right. I have a bunch of questions whose answers connect in some way, so I want to know how the answers connect. Here are the questions. Number one, what is the title of the coffee table book that was released in October 1992 and featured explicit photographs of a character known as Mistress Dita? Number two, we have the answer already. It is Imitation of Life. Number three, what 1989 Elton John song was reissued as a double A-side single with Sacrifice? Number four, what is the title of the 2024 British comedy film co-written and directed by and starring comedian and ventriloquist Nina Conti? Number five, we already have the answer. That is Nature Boy. Number six, Dr. Lucian Cohen, a psychology professor at the University of Cincinnati, helped in the composition of 20 messages created for what item? It's a toy, by the way. Number seven, we have the answer. It's Serenity Now. Number eight, we have the answer. It is Two-Spirit. And finally, what is the connection between the answers to the previous 8 questions? I also had a question out about this second BDSM organization in the U.S. It was founded here in San Francisco in 1974 and named for what Roman god?
2: All right. And on the box of the Barnum Animal Crackers, the animal crackers that comes in that square, that rectangular little box, what are the 5 animals you can find native to North America? So far we have bear and seal. I'm looking at the... I'm looking at the emails here, and I'm trying to think. Yes, Chris came up with bison. Bison is one, indeed. Very good. Deer, no. Rabbit, no. But bison is yes. So good job on that, bison. So now there are 2 left on that list. And what are the 7 most popular food-related names for dogs in San Francisco? What are the 7 most popular food-related names for dogs in San Francisco? So far we have, Kira came up with cookie. I'm trying to think, but that's it for the moment. What country where gay marriage is not legal has the largest gay pride parade? What country where gay marriage is not legal has the largest gay pride parade? And I gave you a list of state fair foods. These are voted by the Food Network as the best state fair food in that particular state. So what I'm looking for is the state, and I will describe the food to you. Yum, yum. Number one, our donut burger, and that is a beef patty between the Krispy Kreme donuts. Number two, are turkey and stuffing waffles. Number three, our tiger stripe ice cream. Number four is the Viking, which is a meatball on a stick. Number five is the Indian taco. We got that. That's actually Oklahoma. And number six, shrimp and grits sundae. And so those are shrimp and grits in a kind of a plastic sundae cup. It's not, there's no ice cream on top. And number seven are butt fries, and that's fried pork butt. So what states are those in? Would you eat any of those, Kara?
3: I would maybe try a donut burger, but you know what? No, meatball on a stick.
2: Yeah,
3: that
2: I would
3: one.
2: Eat that. I would definitely.
3: Absolutely.
2: Eat that. Yeah. And let's go to a call. Hi, you're on Minds Over Matter.
9: Hi, this is Rita in San Francisco.
2: Hi, Rita.
9: And hi, I have a couple of guesses on the animal crackers. Is moose one of them?
2: No, moose is not one.
9: Elk?
2: Not elk.
9: Okay, all right, struck out on that. The names of dogs in San Francisco, the food
2: yes.
9: ones?
2: Yes.
9: Pepper?
2: Yes, Pepper, very good.
9: All right, how about Honey?
2: No.
9: Okay. All right.
2: Oh, wait a minute. Yes, that's correct. Yes, I take that back. I didn't see it there. Yes, Pepper and Honey. Very good.
9: All right. That is kind of ironic that I would get two answers on a dog related question, but okay, I did.
3: Are you a cat person?
9: I sure am. You sure am. I have a question about fatalities in the U.S. and the age group I'm looking at is 1 to 18. And I'm looking for the three leading causes of death.
2: Okay. Traffic accidents?
9: That is number two.
3: From 1 to 18?
9: Yes, 1 to 18. And I'm specifically leading out like newborn to one.
3: All right. Cause of death. What about drugs overdose?
9: That's number three, drug overdose and poisoning.
2: All right.
3: Okay. So we're just missing number two.
9: No, we're missing number one.
3: Oh, we're missing number one.
9: So, yeah, motor vehicle crashes are two. Drug overdose and poisonings are number three.
2: Anything to do with firearms?

0: 1-800-875-841-4134 or toll free 866-798-8255. And next call. Hi, you're on Minds That Matter.
1: Hi, this is Colin from Oakland. And hi, Colin. Let's see, I have a few guesses and a couple of quick questions. For the animal crackers, how about raccoon?
0: Not raccoon.
1: Okay. Let's see, for the donut burger, Tennessee, maybe?
0: Oh, you're so close. Okay, take another guess.
1: Oh, no. I wish I knew my geography better than that.
0: It's right next to Tennessee. It is bordering Tennessee.
1: West Virginia?
0: No, other way.
1: I'm drawing a blank. I'll have to leave it for someone else.
2: Is it maybe across the river from Tennessee?
0: It is.
2: All right. Were any presidents born there from the late 90s?
0: No, it's not. It's not Arkansas.
2: Okay. All right.
1: Not Arkansas. Okay. Oh, that's okay. Let's see. How about for shrimp and grits, Georgia? Maybe.
0: We're going through every state in the South, but we haven't quite gotten there.
1: We are going. I know. I thought
0: it's on the coast.
1: Of elimination was going to help.
0: It's on the Atlantic. I will give you that.
1: South Carolina.
0: You got it. Yeah.
1: Okay. Awesome. Okay, great. Let's see. So I was curious if you guys know. There's one country that has territory in all four hemispheres. Do you know what country that is?
2: France?
1: No, it's actually, it's all within, it's not spread around. It's actually one country that's kind of right.
2: Oh, I see.
1: On the border of all four.
2: Oh, it's not Equatorial Guinea, is it?
1: No.
0: Let's see. That's interesting. And it's not it's part of a continent. It's not an island nation.
1: No, it is an island nation, actually.
0: It is an island nation. Okay.
1: Yeah. I could give you a hint. It's one of the countries that the international dateline zigzags around in order to keep it all in the same day.
2: Oh, okay. I'm on the other side of the world. Oh, wait, no, I'm not. It should be that.
0: South Pacific then? Or Oceania?
1: It is. Yeah, exactly.
2: Is it Kiribati?
1: It is Kiribati. Very good. Kiribati. Love it.
2: Yeah.
1: And then one more quick question if we have time. The four hemispheres, I was curious, do you know what percentage of the human population lives in our hemisphere, in the Northwest hemisphere?
0: As in North America? Or just anything north of the equator, is that what you're talking about?
1: Yeah, anything north of the equator and I guess west of the prime meridian.
2: Yeah, it would be a lot less than the number of people in the northeastern hemisphere.
1: Going to be my next question.
2: Okay, let's go with how about 25%?
1: No. I was going to give you guys within 5%. I could tell you which way to go.
0: It's less, isn't it? Is it less?
1: It is less. Yeah.
0: Yeah. So I'll say, so you said 25%. I'll say 14%.
1: Very close. Yeah, 13%. I was surprised it was that small. How about the Northeast?
2: That'll be more like 50%.
1: More than that.
2: Yeah, okay. Higher than 50.
0: Okay. Higher than 50, but within 5. So I'll say 61.
1: Still not quite within 5. Even higher.
2: So 70?
1: Yeah, 73%. So almost three quarters of the population in one quarter of the globe. And just to finish it out, yeah, Southwest is only 5% and Southeast is only 9%. So I thought that was pretty interesting. Yeah. Anyhow, thanks for taking my call. I love the show.
0: Oh, thank you very much. Appreciate it. And you're listening to Minds Over Matter. We're here every Saturday morning at 10 a.m. Hope you're enjoying the show. We'll take as many calls as we can in the few minutes we have left. And let's go to a call. Hi, you're on Minds Over Matter.
3: Hi. This is Ellen in Oakland.
0: Hi, Ellen.
3: For the animal crackers, how about a jackalope? Yeah. I'm joking.
0: Not a jackalope, yeah. No.
3: I didn't think so. And for the BDSM Society founded in San Francisco, that's the Janus Society.
2: That's

0: Correct. Janus or genus, that is exactly right.
1: And that's all I've got for you.
2: Well, thank you very much. Appreciate the call. And next call. Hi, you're on Minds Over Matter.
3: Hi there, it's Stephen Vallejo.
2: Oh, hi, Steve. Nice to hear from you.
3: Likewise. Happy Pride.
2: Thank you. You too.
3: I just have a few guesses today. And one correction on the last caller. The Society of Janus is the BDSM organization.
0: Because she said Janus Society as opposed to Society of Janus. Is that the correction?
3: Yes. Okay. Exactly. Sure. So quick question for you. What is the Janus Society? It's related, but it's not the same thing.
0: Is it a forward-looking and backward-looking society? Is it historical in some way?
3: It is a earlier, I think it was in the 60s or the late 50s. It was a early gay rights organization founded in Philadelphia.
2: Oh, okay.
3: So is your, based on the question you just asked me, is your list forward and backward looking to aspect? Is that the theme?
0: No, not quite.
3: Okay.
0: There is a more concrete theme with the answers.
3: Okay. Madonna's book was called Sex.
0: That's right. Number one, Mistress Dita, that is Madonna, and the book was called Sex.
3: And then, so a guess for the big gay rights parade, is that in Israel?
2: It is not Israel.
3: Okay. And then for the animal crackers, did they have like a mountain lion?
2: You're very awfully close. I think I'm going to give it to you. It's cougar, actually. Okay. But that's close enough.
3: Okay. And what else? Oh, just a couple guesses for the dog names. Nugget?
2: Not Nugget.
3: Or Coco?
2: Not Coco.
3: Okay. That's all I've got.
2: All right. Thank you, Steve. Appreciate it.
3: All right.
0: Happy Pride.
2: Thank you. Happy Pride. Yeah. And let's see, one more call if it's available, and then we'll have to clean up. Out of time? Okay, out of time. All right, time to clean up. Kira,
0: okay.
2: I really do not know your theme there. So.
0: All right, well, here are the answers to all the questions. We got sex, we had imitation of life, the Elton John song was Healing Hands, the British comedy was called Sunlight, we had the answer Nature Boy. The Lucian Cohen psychology professor created the messages for the magic eight ball. We got the answer serenity now, and we got the answer to spirit. So you take those eight words that I emphasized, you put them together, and those are the words assigned as meanings for the colored stripes of the original eight bar rainbow flag by Gilbert Baker, aka Busty Ross, still one of my favorite pieces of trivia. And
2: good
0: that's
2: job.
0: What I had.
2: All right. The only person who won an Academy Award with the character name of Gay, or actually the character name was Gay Dawn, Claire Trevor in Key Largo, 1948. The seven most popular food-related dog names in San Francisco, Pepper, Olive, Moochie, is it Moochie or Mookie?
0: Moochie. Mochi.
2: Mochi, thank you. Ginger, Honey, Cookie, and Peanut. The country where gay marriage is not legal but has the largest gay pride parade, that would be Rome. Rome, Italy. Gay marriage is not legal in Italy. The best state fair food by state, according to the Food Network, the donut burger, that is Kentucky. The turkey and stuffing waffles, that's Maryland. Tiger Stripe ice cream, that's Missouri. The Viking meatball on a stick is Montana. Indian tacos, we said, was Oklahoma. Shrimp and grits sundae, that's South Carolina. And butt fries, That's pork butt. That's Virginia. So if we didn't get your call, I do apologize. Please remember that Minds Over Matter is here every Saturday morning at 10 a.m. Thank you to Kira Pace. I've been your moderator, Dana Rodriguez. Thanks to Tark Ansari for handling the board and phones. And above all, our thanks to you for taking the time to tune in and call in. Have a great Pride weekend, everybody. Hope you enjoy the parade tomorrow if you go. And, oh, didn't we get the, yeah, we got all the animal crackers. Sheep was the last one. Yeah, we got all those.
0: Okay.
2: Anyway, have a great Pride weekend, and we look forward to hearing from you next Saturday. Take care, everybody. Have a great week. Bye-bye.
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1: It's Tiny Desk Radio from NPR Music. I'm Ana Maria Sayer. We've got quite the lineup for you on the show today. Later, we have the talented bassist and composer Linda Mahon Oh. But before that, we're kicking things off with two beloved artists from across the pond. English musicians Bloc Party and Omar both visited the Tiny Desk this year. After the break, we'll hear Omar's signature soul sound, all the way from Kent. But first, we have London-based rock band Bloc Party. Lead singer and guitarist Kelly Okereke grew up in East London. He met guitarist Russell Lissack at a music festival, and the two decided to form a band in 1999. Fast forward to 2005. Bloc Party released their debut album, Silent Alarm. The band was looped into the dancey post-punk revival happening at the time. You could hear strains of R&B, Britpop, and electronic dance music on the album. It was an immediate hit.

This year marked 20 years since Silent Alarm. Block Party's Tiny Desk was produced by Maya Stern, one of our talented video editors. Maya loved that album when it came out, and she still loves it now. She wanted to bring them to the desk to hear how they could reimagine their songs while still rocking hard. They did not disappoint. So let's hear it. Here's Block Party at the Tiny Desk.

0: That was Block Party at the Tiny Desk. We just heard Mercury, Signs.
1: Thank you very much.
0: And they opened up with Banquet. This Tiny Desk was recorded and mixed by Josh Newell, and Josephine Neonai was the audio engineer. More British music, this time from Omar after the break. 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
0: It's Tiny Desk Radio from NPR Music. I'm Ana Maria Sayer. Bassist and composer Linda Mahon Oh will be here soon, but we've got English singer-songwriter Omar for you next. Omar Lifouk was born into music. As a teenager, Omar's self-released recordings were produced by his dad, a studio musician for Bob Marley and the Rolling Stones. By the end of the 1980s, he made his mark with this single. There's Nothing Like This.

Omar's signature blend of soul, R&B, funk, and jazz from the late 1980s, well, they set the stage for the neo-soul movement here in the United States. Think Erykah Badu and the late Angie Stone. Omar worked with them, plus Stevie Wonder and Leon Ware. Omar is an underground British soul legend who always deserved more recognition in the US. My colleague Rodney Carmichael tells me Omar's live performances are legendary and packed with fans. Well, we got to have that experience too. When Omar played the desk, he sang music from his latest album, Brighter the Days, and some tunes from his long career, including the closing song that made him a star. Let's get it. Omar at the Tiny Desk.

Bless you.

Bless you. When finished, there's nothing like thee.

0: That's Omar. We just heard a classic track, There's Nothing Like This. We also heard This Is Not a Love Song, The Man, and Can We Go Out? Bobby Carter produced that show, and Josephine Nyonai recorded and mixed it. After the break, small in stature but greatly in demand, jazz composer, bandleader, and bass player, Linda Mahon Oh. You're listening to Tiny Desk Radio from NPR Music.
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4: 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And from the estate of Joan B. Kroc, whose bequest serves as an enduring investment in the future of public radio and seeks to help NPR produce programming that meets the highest standards of public service in journalism and cultural expression. 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
0: It's Tiny Desk Radio from NPR Music. I'm Ana Maria Sayer. Next is a real treat. Bassist, bandleader, and composer Linda Mahon Oh. She was 3 years old when her family immigrated from Malaysia to Australia. By four, she was taking piano lessons. In high school, she was jamming in a rock band on electric bass. Her 2009 debut album gave a nod to those rock roots, covering the Red Hot Chili Peppers.

That's her arrangement of Soul to Squeeze on upright bass. Today, Linda Mahon O is an in-demand bassist. She's toured with Pat Metheny, Terry Lynn Carrington, and Vijay Iyer. She made NPR Music's list of the top 50 albums of 2024. Oh, and if you've seen the Pixar movie Soul, that's Linda. She not only plays bass on the soundtrack, but the bass-playing character is literally modeled after her. Her Tiny Desk features music from her album Glass Hours, plus some unrecorded originals. Her passion, finesse, and creativity flow through this set. Her husband and bandmate, Fabian Almazan, kicks things off with fireworks on the keys, plus some wild effects. So here she is at the Tiny Desk, Linda Mahon O.

Thank you. Fabian Almazan on piano. Mark Whitfield Jr. on drums. And Greg Ward on alto sax. It's such a huge pleasure to be here today at this NPR Tiny Desk taping. Always been a dream of mine, so I'm so happy to be here. And this tune that we just played is a brand new tune that hasn't been recorded yet. And it's called Halo. It's dedicated to all of the angels who really make it possible for us to do what we do. So all of the people that put concerts together and make live music happen. I'm very lucky to be able to do what I do and perform for a living. So thank you to Tiny Desk, thank you to Mitra and Soraya and everyone involved. So yeah, big thank you. I'm gonna introduce two very special people. On voice, we have Sarah Serpa. Woo! And the wonderful Mark Turner on tenor sax. This next song is a song called The Imperative. It's from our latest album called The Glass Hours. And it's about grit and resilience. I wrote it during the pandemic. I was very tired, very pregnant. And so I think we all needed a bit of that throughout the pandemic. So this is The Imperative.

0: Linda Mahon O at the Tiny Desk from her set back in 2024. We just heard Rise Mountains with her husband, the pianist Fabian Almazan. We also heard The Imperative and Halo. Mitra Arthur produced that show and Josh Newell recorded and mixed it. Neil Tivolt is the technical director for our show. Tiny Desk Radio is produced by Walter Ray Watson, Noah Caldwell, and Danica Panetta. Our series editor is Lars Gottrich, and Saraya Mohammed is our executive producer. Our theme is composed by Kaylin Ellis. I'm Ana Maria Sayer. You've been listening to Tiny Desk Radio. Thanks for hanging out with us. Catch you next time. This is NPR.
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7: I got a song.

if you're in a contemplative state, you're also in an analytical state. And when you're in a contemplative analytical state, it's easier for you to think about where we could move into the future and small issues or big issues. And that's a good place to be. Because a lot of people feel powerless that they can't impact what's going on in their lives in a small or a big way. And I think if people are contemplative and they're analytical and they have a lot of information coming in, it's about empowerment. And it says if you don't like the way it is now, you can do real things and work with others to change it.

0: How did I painlessly donate nearly $700 to KALW? I'm Susan, and I'm a longtime KALW supporter. I first decided to buy an all-electric vehicle, and when the dealership offered me $300 as a trade-in, I decided it was too little for my still drivable 2000 Honda Accord, and that I'd rather donate it to KALW. 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The paperwork was easy. They picked up the Honda. It eventually sold on the auction block. Nearly $700 went directly into KALW's coffers. I never could have donated that amount out of pocket. It was simple and painless. 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

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Welcome, happy Saturday. I'm Marcus Rosario, and I'll be with you for the next 2 hours. 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Always happy to be here sharing music, vibes, sounds, song. Listening to music right here, new music from Yusu, producer and DJ. Originally from China, based in London, her new record called Foundry. This one's called Cul-de-Sac. Also got into brand new music from Cap Yak, a duo out of Austin, Texas, a single from them called Opulence Machine. It's funny because Bandcamp says they're from Antarctica. Then we got into music from Smidley. It's a side project of the band lead from Foxing. They have a new record dropping in September called Murphy Horse, and we heard Capstone featuring Lucy Dacus. Also got a new music from More More and Celeste, More More from Toronto, a new single from him called Like Heaven. It was recorded in Malibu. And then we got into brand new music from across the pond. Nubian Twist, their new record, came out back in March, called Chasing Shadows. We heard Sunlight featuring Eniola, singer. And then we got into music from Ezra Collective. From their forthcoming record, Here Because of Hope, we heard Only Love. And we kick things off with brand new music from Adrian Quesada and Kian Harold, a new record from him called Trio Asensino, and we heard MFAF. And I have a lot of music to share with you today. New music from Pearl and the Oysters, Alluya, Everything Is Recorded, Evax, and a whole lot more. 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

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Marcus Rosario here with you on a Saturday. Listening to music right here from Gast, producer based out of Germany, I think Munich, from the cool label called Alien Tape. This one's called Optifier and the release is called Pond. Also got a new music from a band from Vancouver, Canada called Doohickey Cubicle. They have a new record on the way dropping at the end of July called Good At It. And we heard It's the Same. Canadian Dream Pop. Before that, we got a music out of South Africa, a new one from Sio. She's got an EP on the way called Losing Sleep, and we heard Somewhere. And then right out of that, the new record dropped from Aluya. She's Ethiopian Egyptian, based in London. Her new record called Zero, we heard Cairo FM. And then we kick things off with brand new music from Pearl and the Oysters. Their new record finally dropped called Monkey Mind. And we heard Stratford and 52. And they've got a show coming up here in the Bay Area. They'll be here on August 22nd at the Independent in San Francisco. They're always great to see live. Pearl and the Oysters. Still got more music on the way here with you till 2 p.m. New music on the way from Everything Is Recorded. And also a new one from Evax. Their record dropped this week. Evax is one half of the band Ratatat. Gonna get right back into it. Stay with us. You're listening to KALW.

Just heard brand new music right there from Kalayla. She has a new record dropping in about 2 weeks called New Avatar. That was Out of Time featuring AK Paul. And she'll actually be in town later this year. She's going to be at Portola. Should be awesome to see Kalayla live. And then before that, we got into brand new music from Ebb, a trio out of London. They have a new record also dropping on July 10th called Shallow Hits. And we heard Side On. Right ahead of that as well, brand new music from Evax, which is one half of Ratatat, the band Ratatat. They have a new record that dropped this week called Just Like Fire. And we heard Caroline. And we kick things off with brand new music from Everything Is Recorded. That's a project led by Richard Russell that featured Maryland rapper IDK and Peter Gabriel. Yes, Peter Gabriel. That was called Beyond the Brilliant Haze. And underneath this right now is music from Iwuda. This one's called Lullaby for Two Basses. Still got more music on the way here with you till 2 p.m. Lots more. We'll see where we go in this next hour. We're going to take a quick break, but stay with us. Stay where you are. You're listening to KALW.

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1: Next time on Hearts of Space, a retrospective of Nick Generation electronic musician and producer Nick Davies. He's tastefully famous in England as Apple Fish. I'm Stephen Hill, and since the release of his celebrated debut album, Astrosat, in 2022, he's been a very busy boy, producing a formidable stream of solo albums, singles, and collaborations. An overview of the early years of Apple Fish on the next Hearts of Space.
2: Tune in to the next Hearts of Space. It airs tonight. Check that, it airs tomorrow night from 10 p.m. until midnight right here on KALW. But tune in tonight for Tangents from 9 p.m. until midnight. Tune in both tonight and tomorrow night. It's a good idea here on this Pride weekend. KALW is celebrating the 89th Stern Grove Festival. This season features Major Lazer, Bela Fleck, Al Green, and more, with KALW DJs on stage bringing the party. 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It is time for hour number two from Marcus Rosario.

Estás escuchando K-A-L-W.

listening to music right here from Talking Drums, from their latest EP called Pier Pressure. Pier spelled like pier by the beach. This one's called Salmon Hats. Hearing it first right here on KALW. Also got into brainy music from El Palmas, a single from them called La Baja. There's also a really cool remix by El Dragon Criollo. I had to play the original today. And then right ahead of that, music out of Cuba, the latest from Orquestra Acocan. They have a new record dropping on July 17th on Daptone called America. And we heard Mami Keke featuring Kiko Ruiz. And then before that, we were in Brazil with Curio Curio. They have a new record dropping in mid-July. It's their self-titled on Mr. Bongo. We heard Menina Passarinho. And Curio Curio, it's a project of a duo, Luisa Montero from Rio and Dustin Braun from Germany, collaborating, been making really cool music. Also got into music from an artist I was trying to find more info about, Marina Nemesio. A single from her called Tegar Ganhar. Found that one on Bandcamp. Shout out to Bandcamp. And then we kick things off with music out of Ibiza. Producer and DJ, his name is Sadido. He's been making music for a long time. He has a new record dropping in September called Azizi in Space. And Azizi means my friend. And we heard Armush Arabia featuring Danny Moham. Really like that one. And you can always check back on the playlist at kalw.org/Marcus. It's spelled M-A-R-C-U-S. As well as finding yours truly on social media, if you're on social media, and email as well. And if you are on social media, be sure to follow us on Instagram at KALW Music. Stay in the know about ticket giveaways and shows coming up, as well as cool interviews and all sorts of wonderful musical things happening here at KALW. At KALW Music. Gonna keep things moving. Got music on the way from Terror Cactus, and a new one from Rodrigo y Gabriela. 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
1: Thank you.

listening to brand new music right here from DJ Plead. Has a new record called Please, and this one's called PA700. DJ Plead making a lot more really intense club music, worldly global bass music. It's kind of cool when they make these down-tempo cuts. And then before this, we got into music from Diego Max. He's a producer and musician from Brazil. We heard a song called A Viagem de Gilgamesh. We heard from the record discovered on Bandcamp not too long ago called O Despertar Espiritual do Gilgamesh. And then right ahead of that, music from Virage Zero. They're a band from Geneva, Switzerland. We heard from their self-titled a song called Larmes de Fou. And then we got into music from the one and only Rodrigo y Gabriela. They have a new record on the way called Our Home. And we heard a song called Monster, big one. And they've got a show coming up here in the Bay Area later this year. They'll be at the Castro Theater on November 15th. Should be an awesome show. And then we kick things off with music from Terror / Cactus. It's a project led by Martin Salasco. He's originally from Buenos Aires, but lives in Seattle. From his record called Colapso, we heard Incensio. Still got more music on the way here with you till 2 p.m. and then Folk Music and Beyond will take over. Here with you every weekend, Saturdays and Sundays from noon to 2. Always taking you for a ride. You can always listen back to this show as well as all my other shows. You can find the link on my SoundCloud page. It's linked at klw.org/Marcus, M-A-R-C-U-S. You can listen to all the shows I've done on KALW thus far. Today's show number 404. Gonna get back into it. Music on the way from Homer and Little Barry. Stay with us. 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

Had to throw that little bit in from Donny Hathaway. Everything is everything. That was Je Vous Aime. Had to play it. Also got into music before that from Rock, a band from Los Angeles. A record that came out back in 1976 called I Want to Live High. And we heard Patience. It's been reissued a number of times, notably on the Eccentric Soul compilation series. And then we got into brand new music, or the latest, from Little Barry. Their latest album called Gravity Freeze. I was trying to see if they've got any shows coming up in the Bay Area. Hopefully they do before the year is over. We heard Anything You Are. And then we kick things off with music from Homer, the most in-demand drummer right now. One of the most in-demand drummers, from his EP called The Love and the Laughter. We heard New Wellness featuring Kendra McKinley. And underneath this right now, to send us off, music from Joaquin Van der Veldboom. This one's called Sedan. As always, it's a pleasure sharing this time and space with you each and every weekend, Saturdays and Sundays from noon to 2. I'll be back here tomorrow, same time, same place, right here on KALW at noon. 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You can find my email, social media, as well as today's playlist for the show. And you can listen back as well. Stay tuned, Folk Music and Beyond is up next. Have a wonderful Saturday, and I will see you next time. And until then, peace and love, and keep it right here on KALW.

I'm Peter Sagal, and for years we've been bringing our show to the East Bay and then San Francisco, but we heard you. You're not going to come unless you can enjoy some charcuterie at the same time. Well, your moment has come. 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

0: This is a tune from Butch Waller's new album, which is featured on this week's Bluegrass Signal, along with a number of other new releases. I'm Peter Thompson, and I hope you can join me on Saturday at 4 p.m. here on KALW, San Francisco Bay Area.
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Hello and welcome to Folk Music and Beyond here on 91.7 KLW. My name is Bob Campbell. Today, we have a collection of ensemble sounds from here and there. We'll lead off with a set of tarantellas, a form from the south of Italy. We've shared sets of jigs and reels and even waltzes at times, so this seems like a congenial form. Tarantellas are mostly in 6/8 time, like jigs. This first band, Etno Musa from Rome, is called the first and only university orchestra in Europe dedicated to ethnic folk and traditional social music. Here is their Tarantella del Gargano on Folk Music and Beyond.

The ensemble Silk Road gave us one of their wonderful mashups of varied forms. They called that piece Pizzica, where a pizzica is actually a form of tarantella, but this one included African forms, taiko drumming, Indian vocals, and more. It is part of their new live concert cycle called The Power of Resonance and Ritual. There's an accompanying video that is also great fun to watch. Before that, Ludovico Einaudi is an Italian pianist and composer who has contributed to movies in this country and elsewhere. We heard his Taranta, Nana Nana, and Etnomusa from Rome gave us their Tarantella da Gargano. There's a story that people bitten by a spider, known in Europe as a tarantula, would break into this wild dance to shake off the effects. And that dance became known as a tarantella. We've a little more to come. You're tuned to Folk Music and Beyond here on 91.7 KALW San Francisco. Remember, you can find a playlist at kalwfolk.org, and you can hear the program over for the next week at kalw.org. We have a couple more tarantellas to go. Ensemble Sanguinetto is from the city of Arona in the north of Italy. 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

0: The Legiana Collective from the Netherlands performed Le Passeillu Tarantella della Vena live at the Festival Beau du Monde a few years ago. Before that, the band Ensemble Sanguinetto included Rinello on their Grand Tour album. We'll be back with more Ensemble sounds from here and there after Joanne fills us in on musical events this coming week. Here in the Bay Area, you're tuned to Folk Music and Beyond here on 91.7 KALW.
1: The United Irish Cultural Center is hosting a fundraiser in aid of the Middle East Children's Alliance. It's happening all day today until 11 o'clock tonight. Local Irish musicians and friends will be playing concerts to help raise funds for the children of Gaza. This is taking place at the United Irish Cultural Center, 2745th Avenue in San Francisco. The Dust Bowl Revival will be performing tonight and tomorrow, and they'll be in Sacramento tonight at 8 o'clock at Harlow's, 2708 J Street. And Dust Bowl Revival will be performing tomorrow evening at 8 at the Guild Theater, 949 El Camino in Menlo Park. Tonight, the Duo Quartet will be performing at the Sebastiani Theater at 7 o'clock. Chris Webster, Nina Gerber, Jerry Jones, and Pam Delgado. The Sebastiani Theater is at 476 First Street East in Sonoma. Iris Dement will be performing tonight, 8 o'clock, at The Freight, 2020 Addison Street in Berkeley. The Oakland Interfaith Gospel Choir performed tonight in Livermore at the Bankhead Theater, the address 2400 First Street in Livermore. Tomorrow afternoon at 3, Danish jazz violinist Mads Tolling teams up with pianist John R. Burr to perform at the Back Room tomorrow afternoon at 3. You can find the Back Room at 1984 Bonita Avenue in Berkeley. Miko Marx and Rie La Violette will be on a double bill this Monday, the 29th, at Yoshi's. Their concert starts at 7:30 this Monday. Yoshi's is at 510 Embarcadero West in Oakland. At Rancho Nicasio, Ruthie Foster will be performing tomorrow afternoon at 4. Paul Thorne will be performing two concerts at Rancho Nicasio Thursday and Friday, July 2nd and 3rd. And Jackie Green will be at Rancho Nicasio next Saturday and Sunday, July 4th and 5th. All concerts start at 4 o'clock. You can find Rancho Nicasio at the Town Square in Nicasio. Next Saturday, July 4th, there's going to be a ukulele jam led by Cynthia Lynn. This is a free event at the Yerba Buena Gardens. It's happening from 12 noon to 4 next Saturday, July 4th. You can find the Yerba Buena Gardens at Mission Street between 3rd and 4th in San Francisco. Wake the Dead will be performing next Sunday, July 5th at St. Columba's in Inverness, and that's a 5 o'clock concert. Wake the Dead next Sunday in Inverness. 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

Music under the announcements was by Russian classical guitarist Vera Danilina. Next, the French Swiss band Sylvia brings us I Saw You Rise from their latest album, Aliver, as we continue our ensemble sounds on folk music and beyond.

Solana is a five-piece band that commutes between Bristol and Valencia. That was a little set including Odd Elegy and Allegedly Odd from their album Mirage. Letha, a trio from Brittany, performed the dance tune Dessous les Lauriers. The French quintet En Or gave us the Breton drinking song Sonar Chistre. And Salvea opened the set with I Saw You Rise from their latest album, Aliver. We're sharing some ensemble sounds from here and there on Folk Music and Beyond, which comes to you every Saturday at 2 Pacific Time on 91.7 KALW, San Francisco. Sawulo is a group from the Netherlands that performs Nordic music. This piece is called Dalgarad on Folk Music and Beyond.

on Folk Music and Beyond here on 91.7 KELW. On our program of Ensemble Sounds, Veritas is a medieval music band that plays songs from the 12th to the 15th centuries on original period instruments or recreations of those instruments. They come from Gdynia on the north coast of Poland. That old Swedish song was called Vänner och Fränder, Friends and Relatives, a story of a woman to be married to a prince but who instead runs away with a love interest and meets a sad end, as so often happens in those old ballads. Norwegian band Vardruna gave us Gra, a song of longing for ancient times when people ran with wolves. Sawulo performed Dagarod with impressionistic lyrics about light and the elements. Fyrtaktmotor, the four-stroke engine, is a quartet from Bern performing Swiss folk songs and outward from there. This piece is called Skizja Strobes on Folk Music and Beyond.

on Folk Music and Beyond, 91.7 KELW, on our Feast of Ensemble Music. The Urban Folk Quartet, or just UFQ, is based in Birmingham but features a Galician fiddler. Spiral and Brink formed a medley from their album The Escape Upward. Birds of Play from Around Telluride gave us Exhale from their Bird Songs of the American West. And Viertakt Motor from Bern in Switzerland opened the set with Kitzia Strobes. I have next up Lady Masry, a trio from Sheffield. Michelle Flannery introduced her last show with a new piece by them from a new album that we've yet to come upon, but we'll offer it soon. This comes from a bit older album by Lady Masry on Folk Music and Beyond.

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1: The English supergroup Feast of Fiddles brought us Sitting on Top of the World on their album Rise Above It, and the Sheffield trio The Wilderness Yet performed the set Midnight Accountant and The Optimist on their album What Holds the World Together. Lady Masry, also from Sheffield, sang Knots and Crosses, which seems to be a synonym for tic-tac-toe, with some symbolic value, on their album Tender. We've been sharing some ensemble sounds today on Folk Music and Beyond here on 91.7 KELW. Remember, you can find a playlist at kelwfolk.org with links to artist sites. We have more to come before we make way for Bluegrass Signal at 4. First, we hear from vocal supergroup Starling Arrow, which includes Leah Song and Chloe Smith of Rising Appalachia, along with Tina Malia, Aileen Irio, and Maria Stark, with a new song called Honor Way. Then from Boulder, Colorado band Banshee Tree, with Stars Above the Lightning from their Bad Luck album, I think their debut whole album. Then from Rising Appalachia itself, with Tempest from The Lost Mystique of Being in the Know. And then from Birds of Play with Aftermath from Bird Songs of the American West. And perhaps a bit more music by Rising Appalachia. But thanks for tuning in, and be well.

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1: 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On this week's edition of Bluegrass Signal, we'll listen to several tracks from a half dozen new albums, featuring the music of Claire Lynch, Butch Waller, C.J. Lewandowski, Brian Sutton, Punch Brothers, and Throwdown Thursdays. But we'll also hear the new singles from Trey Hensley with Molly Tuttle, and in the first set, Dale Ann Bradley with Kathy Kallick and Lori Lewis. But let's begin with two from the Del McCurry Band. The second is a song written by Larry Keel and played as usual by Del on guitar and vocal, with sons Ronnie and Rob on mandolin and banjo, plus Christian Ward and Alan Bartram on fiddle and bass. And to kick things off, following some Celtic music on Folk Music and Beyond, a song featuring Dervish from The Great Irish Songbook, Volume 2, Poets and Storytellers. The Town I Love So Well is among the best-loved contemporary Irish numbers, one that's been recorded by dozens of artists since its debut by the Dubliners in 1973. Written by Phil Coulter, the lyrics tell of his passion for his hometown of Derry and the sadness that he felt upon returning during the Troubles. Del sings the lead, and Kathy Jordan joins in on the chorus. Here's Dervish with the Del McCurry Band on Bluegrass Signal.

A new single on Pinecastle from Dale Ann Bradley, Making Plans. The song is written by two of the most prolific songwriters in country music, Johnny Russell and Vonnie Morrison, and made famous by Dolly Parton and Porter Wagoner. Dale Ann writes, quote, "This was one of the very first songs I ever learned to play and sing. The fact that two of the greatest singers and musicians in bluegrass, Kathy Kallick and Lori Lewis, grace this tune with their gorgeous harmonies is a blessing and one more bucket list dream that I'm so happy to have fulfilled." End quote. Tony Ray played all the instruments on Making Plans. It follows Dervish with the Del McCurry Band's recording of The Town I Love So Well, and then the Del McCurry Band doing Larry Keel's Long Way Around. It's been nearly a decade since Claire Lynch released any new music, but she's back with an album of originals, all co-writes, mostly with other women, titled Empty Pair of Shoes. That title song was written for the late Eileen Carson Schatz, the founder of Footworks Percussion Dance Ensemble. Claire composed it with Kathy Fink and sings both lead and harmony. Footworks musical director Mark Schatz is playing the bass with Jason Fowler and Don Rook on guitar and Kona. Welcome back, Claire Lynch.

Happy songs from the new Clara Lynch album, Empty Pair of Shoes, beginning with the title track. That was followed by Blue Lights of Love, co-written with Don Kenny, and Way Back When You Loved Me, co-written with Pamela Brown Hayes. On both of those songs, Missy Raines played bass. Matthew Wingate played archtop guitars on the first and mandolin on the second, when he and Jim Hurst sang the harmonies. Shane Cook's the fiddler on Blue Lights, and Brian McDowell on Way Back. Butch Waller founded the band High Country in 1968, and he's been playing his Monroe-inspired mandolin and singing original and traditional bluegrass ever since. He's just released a new album titled The Ninth of July. That song commemorates the date in 1923 when Lloyd Lohr signed off on the F5 mandolin made under his supervision that Bill Monroe played for most of his career after acquiring it in 1943. On all the album's tracks, Butch plays mandolin and sings lead, with Matt Dudman, who recorded and co-produced the album, on guitar and bass. Matt mostly sticks to rhythm, but picks some lead on the first tune that we'll hear, Dancing John, which is dedicated to the memory of the late John Lonzack, who danced alone at the side of the main stage of the California Bluegrass Association's Father's Day Festival for many years. Keith Little and Jim Minton on banjo and dobro complete the band for this ragtime tune from the new album of Butch Waller.

three originals from Butch Waller's new album, The Ninth of July. That one's Left Here Alone, recorded with the Poe Ramblin' Boys' C.J. Lewandowski on mandolin and tenor vocal. Butch sang lead and played harmony mandolin as well as mandolin with high country fiddler Tom Beckany and Victor Skidanenko on the banjo. Dancing John kicked off that set, and then we heard the title track when Butch and Matt Dudman were accompanied by fiddler Paul Schalaski and Keith Little playing banjo and singing tenor. That collaboration with Butch is not the only recent project outside the Poe Ramblin' Boys for C.J. Lewandowski. Ray Gore is widely regarded as one of the defining tenor voices of Missouri bluegrass. C.J., who was raised in the Ozarks, writes, quote, "I first saw Ray with Jim Orchard and the Ozark Bluegrass Boys back about 2002. I sang with Ray in two different acts, recorded six albums together, and as the Poe Ramblin' Boys started touring the country, I implemented material that Ray and I sang into our shows and albums. In 2025, I recorded some of the old songs with Ray to celebrate the 90th birthday of a legend." End quote. Here's one from those sessions, written by Bill Grant and Delia Bell, and recorded by Ray Gore, C.J. Lewandowski, and friends on Bluegrass Signal.

Two new singles from the Poe Ramblin' Boys, ending with the Doyle Lawson-Paul Williams collaboration, Bottom of a Glass. Mandolinist C.J. Lewandowski sang lead with harmonies from guitarist John Gooding and banjo player Jeremy Brown. Fiddler Max Silverstein and Jasper Lorentzen on bass complete the band's lineup, and they also did David Stewart and Brink Brinkman's Pardon Me, following Your Letter's Overdue from Raygor, C.J. Lewandowski, and Friends. On that one, Ray sang the lead, and the accompaniment was provided by the Poe Ramblin' Boys, with Stephen Lawson instead of Jeremy Brown picking the five. Trey Hensley is one of Brian Sutton's duet partners on the Mountain Home album From Roots to Branches, and they recorded what they termed, quote, a silly Roger Miller song, which provided a great opportunity to showcase what we do when we get together, which is just laugh and have a good time, end quote. Byron also teamed up with Kenny Smith for a lovely instrumental titled Three Star Hornpipe, but first, let's have a listen to Trey Hensley with fellow six-string dazzler Molly Tuttle on a song co-written by Trey and recorded with Stuart Duncan, Ilya Toshinsky, and Andy Leftwich on fiddle, banjo, and mandolin. It's an appropriate one for Bluegrass Signal on Bluegrass Country, as I'm about to be going and gone. My name is Peter Thompson, and it's always a pleasure and a privilege to bring the music to you. Thanks very much to Chris Teske and others at Bluegrass Country for continuing to make this program possible, and thanks to you for joining me for a few new releases on Bluegrass Signal.

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After kicking off that set with Trey Hensley and Molly Tuttle doing Going and Gone, a song from Trey's new Pinecastle album, Can't Outrun the Blues, we heard two pieces from Brian Sutton's recent collection, From Roots to Branches. The first duet was with Trey Hensley on It Takes All Kinds to Make a World, a song from the 1964 Roger Miller LP, which also included Chug-a-Lug and Dang Me. And that final tune was Kenny Smith picking the three-star hornpipe with Brian, who notes that, quote, I found this old tune that I heard at a jam session in Western North Carolina and sent it to him and said, what do you think? Here's one that neither of us have played. He didn't know it, but he was game to learn. That's one of the more mellow tracks on the record, and I love it because it really features this beautiful melody. Kenny always puts tone and melody first, and that's what I love about Kenny Smith's playing. End quote. Throwdown Thursday is a band based in Central Kentucky that's just released their debut on Mountain Fever titled More Than Tell Me. Fiddler vocalist Katie Penn and banjo player Justin Jenkins, both most recently with Alan Bybee and Grasstown, joined forces with bass player Kyle Perkins, who was also in a band with Justin formed by members of J.D. Crow and the New South after their leader's retirement. Mandolinist Evan Maynard, who shares lead vocals with Katie, contributed two original songs, including the title track, and guitarist Ronald Mosley complete Throwdown Thursday. About that band name, well, back at the start of the pandemic, the group were all members of other touring bands. Unable to travel, they started getting together on Thursdays to jam and soon realized they'd hit on a great combination. They hung on to their informal original name, ready now to throw down on a Saturday on Bluegrass Signal.